0: the city. 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
16: Welcome back to the Lars Larson Show. It's Conspiracy Theory Thursday, and I've got a good one for you, I think. Why are millennials and Gen X refusing to grow up? And if you say, well, by refusing to grow up, what exactly do you mean? I mean, paying your own bills. Let me get into a brand new survey out there. It's been done by a major insurance company. And what they've done is they looked at whether or not adults are actually paying their own bills. And it turns out a gigantic number of both millennials and Gen Xers are not paying their own bills. And many of them think they're never going to pay all of their own bills. Mommy and daddy will always pay some of the freight. Let me get into that in just a moment. First, welcome to Thursday. We've always called it Conspiracy Theory Thursday. Seems to be the day of the week when we hear about the most conspiracy theories, but you're welcome to call in, whether you got one of those or not, at 866-HEY-LARS. If you're a naysayer, we're going to put you right to the head of the line. If you want to send an email instead, talk at LarsLarson.com. And our poll on X today, would you trust a phone app that uses your phone's microphone to detect gunshots if it could help save lives? Let me explain what's behind this. There is an app out there. It's not one I'll be loading on my phone, and I do have an Android phone. But whether you have an Android phone or an iPhone, there is an app out there, and it's designed to listen all the time. And if it hears something that sounds like a gunshot, it then asks you, the phone owner, was that a gunshot? Now, I would assume that if you tell it, no, that was a backfire on my tractor, or it was a firework that I set off, or something like that, then the app starts to learn. But it only reports to you. But if you have that app turned on, and other people's phones also pick up what sounds like a gunshot, then it warns you, there seems to be gunfire in your area. I imagine this could be especially handy in places like the Windy City of Chicago, because Chicago, on an average weekend, has about 60 people who get shot, and usually 6 or 8 people who end up dead every single weekend, because gunfire in Chicago, and sadly say,

sad to say, too many big American cities has become very, very common. But would you trust an app that uses your phone's microphone to detect gunshots if giving some forewarning about those shots, not forewarning, but telling people there's gunfire in that neighborhood could actually save lives? I'm not going to trust an app like that yet, but you can do what you want. You can answer the X poll question at Lars Larson Show and at LarsLarson.com. Yesterday's poll, should tech companies be held legally responsible when social media harms the mental health of your children? Now, we asked the question because Meta, the company you used to know as Facebook, but now it's Facebook and Instagram and a number of other social media, they have now agreed to pay a total of $18 billion and change some of their business practices because they made Facebook and Instagram actually addictive technology, addictive software to addict especially your children into simply doom scrolling all the time. So should the tech companies that do that be held legally responsible when that social media ends up harming your kids' mental health? 57% of you said yes, but 43% of you said no. It's one of the most divided responses that we've ever had. Anyway, the best conversation in talk journalism, it's 866-HEY-LARS. That's 866-439-5277. Send your emails to talk@LarsLarson.com. Now, let me get back to the millennials and the Gen X who are refusing to grow up. And what I mean by that, Northwestern Mutual, which is a big insurance company. We don't have any particular tie to that company, so I don't really have a dog in the fight. But they went out and they did a public opinion survey. And what they found is that four adult Americans out of 10, 42%, say that they rely on their parents or family for financial support to fund parts of their lifestyle. Now, why would they do that? I mean, why wouldn't you want to be completely independent? I can only speak for myself, but then again, I'm a boomer. So the boomer generation, everybody I knew who was my age at age 18 could not wait to get out of mom and dad's house. Even if they loved mom and dad, they wanted to get out of mom and dad's house and showed that they could do it on their own. Apparently, that independent streak is not as common among Gen Xers or millennials. By generation, the reliance spans both younger and older cohorts. 72% of Gen Z, 53% of millennials, 33% even of Gen X are still reliant on mom and dad. And then where it gets a bit scary, they're very pessimistic about whether or not they will ever be fully self-sufficient. Among Gen X and baby boomers, 22% of each group doubts that they will ever be completely independent of mom and dad and be capable of paying their own bills on an ongoing basis. Now, what do you blame for that? High cost of living, inflation, student loan debt. Well, that kind of speaks to whether or not you were very smart about where you invested your student loan money. And expensive housing markets have pushed the average age respondents expect to reach total independence to 37 years of age. Now, you know what I think I'd blame it on? Lifestyle. I'm going to just suggest that when most of us were young, and I'm an old guy now, but when I was younger, I had to have roommates. And why? Because without roommates, I couldn't have afforded an apartment to live in. And then when I finally did buy a house, I had a couple of roommates. And why? Because that was the only way to make it to pay the bills. I also had a couple of jobs. I mean, for most of my life, most of my professional life, over 50 years, I've had a minimum of two jobs, and I've had as many as four and even five jobs that I've worked on a regular basis to make sure I can pay the bills. Could I have gotten by on less? Sure. Could you get by on mom and dad? Well, my mom was gone by that time. She died when I was 10. My dad was no help when it came to paying the bills, so I had to be independent. And what I find kind of surprising about this is that there are so many millennials and people in Gen X who say, nope, I'm not independent now. Mom and dad helped me pay the bills, and I don't expect to be independent anytime soon. Up to 22%, one person in five among Gen X and millennials do not ever expect to become independent, that mom and dad will always be paying part of their bills. Now, am I right to be concerned about that? Because having a population of people who believe that somebody else has to help pay their bills, I think that population is very, very suspect when it comes to the kind of government they want.

Most of us who are conservatives, we want a government that stays out of our lives as much as possible. Most of us who can say so are proud that we've never taken unemployment, that we've never taken food stamps, that we've never taken government assistance. But when it comes to a population that always expects to rely on mom and dad to help pay the bills, I suspect that that group might just warm up to the idea of socialism or even communism. Yeah, if mom and dad can't pay your bills, maybe the government can pay your bills. As Lady Thatcher once pointed out, socialism always works great until you run out of other people's money. Hey, I'm going to tell you this. If I'm taking a supplement every day, I don't just want better numbers on a lab test once a year. I want to feel that difference. And that's why I stopped wasting money on fish oil. I kept hearing that omega-3s were good for me, but I never noticed more energy, less stiffness, or real relief. So I dug a lot deeper, and I found Native Path Antarctic Krill Oil. 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
4: Hey, welcome back to the Lars Larson Show. It's a pleasure to be with you, and I'm always glad to get to your phone calls and emails. I can't recommend highly enough the journalism of our friend Jonathan Cho, Jay Cho, who joins me now at the Discovery Institute and also with Turning Point USA, frontlines journalist and host of Citizen Journalist with Jonathan Cho. He's recently been traveling to Alaska to try to debunk some of what I also consider the false statements of Rhino Republican Senator Lisa Murkowski of the great state of Alaska. Jay Cho, welcome back.
5: Yeah, what an adventure. And working with James O'Keefe and O'Keefe Media Group, we exposed a lot, Lars.
4: Well, in fact, one of the things you exposed is that Lisa Murkowski finds herself having to explain, why are you voting no on the SAVE Act, which only requires three things, voting on Election Day, ballots in by close of business, picture ID, and that you have to be a citizen to vote. But she has to explain, why is she voting no? And she uses this cockamamie explanation. Has to do with an island that is part of Alaska, but as she pointed out, is actually closer to Russia than it is to mainland United States of America. Would you mind explaining how she's trying to use this as an excuse to vote no on the SAVE Act and why that excuse fails?
5: Yeah, just to clarify for the record, Senator Murkowski says publicly that she is for stronger election, you know, systems, right? There need to be improvement. So she's for voter ID. She's for showing proof of citizenship. However, the problem she has with Trump's Save America Act is that she claims that her Native American constituents on these small islands in these villages will have to fly to the bigger cities in Alaska, like Juneau and Anchorage or Nome, to register for new IDs or new proof of citizenship that would be required by the Save America Act. But Murkowski's critics, quite frankly, say she's being disingenuous because O'Keefe and the rest of the team and I, we decided to visit some of these villages, and pretty much everyone we spoke to said all of that would be unnecessary, and that Murkowski probably hasn't considered other options, like actually bringing in a mobile DMV, or get this, Lars, actually sending these new voter ID cards, because pretty much if you're Native American, you're American. You have nothing to prove.
4: Well, in fact, I like the idea of the mobile DMV as well, especially for a big piece of geography like Alaska. But didn't most of these, the sense I got from the reporting you did for both, you know, the Discovery Institute and for Turning Point was that a lot of these Native Americans who are Native American Alaskan residents are a bit resentful that Senator Murkowski is trying to use them as the excuse for her to say, I'm in favor of better election security, but I'm going to vote no on Save America because these poor people in the villages, and they don't appreciate what she's doing.
5: Yeah, here's the bottom line. Senator Murkowski, her critics have said, and you've said it as well, Lars, she's a rhino, a Republican in name only. And because she lives in more, I guess, liberal area or represents liberal Alaskans, she wants to essentially protect her own standing politically, right? And she doesn't want to, be a part of anything that would help President Trump. So she's worried about that, according to her critics. And bottom line, these Native villagers are saying, look, Senator Murkowski hasn't visited, for example, the village of Savunga in nearly a decade. So she isn't even focused on local issues. I mean, look, bottom line, these villages are packed with poverty, right? You've seen some

0: some of the footage of the garbage flowing out of these houses. Yep. They don't have running water in some cases. They have to pay for their own Starlink, by the way, because they don't have internet infrastructure. They don't have consistent trash removal service. So a lot of these people feel like they've been abandoned on their own and now being used as political pawns by Senator Murkowski.
1: And is Murkowski going to stick to this position? Because to me, you know, when politicians do this, they say, oh, I'm in favor of picture ID. Oh, I'm in favor of election security. But now we have a bill that actually provides for those things by law. And no, I'm not going to vote for it. They want to have it both ways. They want to tell people they're in favor of something, but they're not going to vote for the bill that would actually make it happen.
0: Yeah, and I think that's what the locals kept telling me they were the most disappointed about, because, again, anyone who's common sense in Alaska, and there are a lot of common sense Americans and patriots there, obviously, they want stronger, you know, voting systems in America. So, again, at the same time, they're saying this is all about politics, and, again, they're tired of being used.
1: And by the way, I don't know if you picked it, because sometimes when I would do a story and have to go a long, long ways to get there, and you went a long, long ways to get some of these villages, I'm kind of curious how they feel about the fact that President Trump's trying to, you know, open up more of Alaska to get more of the natural resources out of there, because that usually means abundant jobs and income for people. And it sounds like some of those villages could really use those jobs and income.
0: Yeah, these are, let me emphasize, really tight-knit communities. I mean, family is everything. It's family first. These are intergenerational families. You have grandmas, you know, great-grandmas living with aunties and cousins and so on and so forth. And, you know, many of them still believe in President Trump, but at the same time, they're critical of the Trump administration. Because they're saying, look, they need the jobs as well, and the feds can open it up. So they also want to wait and see what President Trump does in the remainder of his time in office. But bottom line, they want stronger voter ID laws.
1: Well, it's going to be interesting to see how Murkowski stands up to this, because she's actually stood in the well of the Senate and used the picture of the island, the little island village, saying, I can't vote for the SAVE Act because of these poor people out here. Well, they'd have to pay $1,000 and get on an airplane and fly all the way to Anchorage to be able to get the ID to be able to vote. It's not true. And the people who live there know it a whole lot better than Lisa Murkowski does. Jay Cho, thanks very much. That's Jonathan Cho. He's at the Discovery Institute and with Turning Point USA. He's a frontline journalist and host of Citizen Journalist with Jonathan Cho. Glad to get your phone calls and emails. If you want to jump into the best conversation in talk journalism, and in fact, I would love to have a solid naysayer who actually does not believe in the SAVE Act. I mean, I would still like to see the United States Senate actually take a vote on the SAVE Act. Remember, it only does three things. It says if you want to vote in an American election, you have to be a citizen, number one. Number two, you have to provide picture ID to prove who you are. And number three, your election ballot has to be in the elections office by the close of business on election day. Now, I would challenge anybody, tell me why that's an unreasonable set of restrictions to put on elections, to say, we only want American citizens voting. We need to know who those people are, and picture ID takes care of that. Your ballot has to be in by election day. And yet, for some reason, the House of Representatives passes the SAVE Act twice, and then it goes off to the U.S. Senate, and they can't even get them to vote on the darn thing because Thune and the rest of those jokers in the Senate say, oh, I'm sorry, there's just not enough support for it, even though support among the general public, both Democrats and Republicans, is a majority in the United States of America. Hey, did you hear that? Listen very carefully. That's my phone. No spam calls, no spam texts. I love the silence. Your phone, probably not so quiet. 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Data brokers are selling your personal info like it's on clearance. 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
3: Hey, welcome back to the Lars Larson Show. Imagine this. How much more morbid can social media get when it comes to children? 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Now, social media, and especially communications like email and text messaging, it has been controversial for decades because people being fired by text message, not exactly a classy act. But consider this. Imagine canceling a baby over social media. Calling off a baby shower on Instagram. Yeah, you could see somebody announcing, we were going to have a baby shower, now we're not going to have a baby shower. I could see that. But calling off the baby itself. Now, the story is out of the New York Post, America's oldest newspaper, and they said a woman who calls herself Mora, M-O-R-A-A, Mora, posted a baby termination announcement that was, well, she's got a whole firestorm of debate. Consider what she says in it. Due date, April 14th, 2027, about 7 months from now, mommy changed her mind, daddy wasn't, and then she used a word I can't use on the radio. The unapologetic advisory, as the Times reports, or the Post reports it, made complete with itty-bitty infant shoes, alphabet blocks, spelling out B-A-B-Y, and a fake-looking ultrasound snapshot. 121,000 likes online, largely from fans who are applauding the would-be mommy for sparing herself and her fetus from a lifetime of strife. In other words, she didn't like the father of her child. She apparently slept with him. She apparently got pregnant by him. But then she decided daddy isn't blank, and so she's simply going to cancel the baby. Now imagine this. One of her supporters said, it ain't never been smart to bring kids into a world of chaos. Good for you. Laugh out loud. And another one said, wish more women were like this. It's called intelligence. But other people described it as sick, blank as blank, and disturbingly vile. A baby is not a dinner reservation that you cancel because you changed your mind. If you know you don't want a child, condoms and birth control exist. Turning an ultrasound and a due date into a cute little canceled photo shoot for Instagram is disturbing as hell. Yeah, disturbing. Now, some are saying, well, maybe it was fake. And the woman is now saying, no, it's not real. She's now claiming that it was fake. But I guess my question would be this. How many times do people simply cancel a baby out of their own convenience? Oh, that's with my old boyfriend. I find that baby inconvenient, so they decide to cancel it. Well, in American culture, about 1 million babies every year are canceled out by mom, usually without saying anything to dad, and I find that especially disturbing. I love going to naysayers. I almost hesitate in this case because Theodore, if there is ever a case to be made against private education, it would be Theodore, because I know that he had the benefit. He was the beneficiary of a very expensive private education, but you can see the results of it every time he opens his mouth. Theodore, what do you and I disagree about that makes you a naysayer?
4: Yeah, I know you don't like people that, you know, are in the top 1% when they're in high school and stuff like that. Yeah, whatever. Go to a top 15 school. I get it. You're from Tillamook in Taiwan. I get it.
3: Okay.
4: But
3: and?
4: the point is, living, the time of living for Americans Never mind. I got something else going on. Talk to you later.
3: Hold on. I want to hear your objection. You're objecting to Oregon having universal health care. I don't like it either. Why would we want the government to run health care? Oh, sounds like Theodore had to get back. I think he had an alumni meeting at Oregon Episcopal School or something like that. Glad to be with you on a Thursday. Always glad to take your calls at 866-HEY-LARS. Let's start with Jeff. Jeff, what's on your mind?
5: Well, it's Conspiracy Theory Thursday, right?
3: Yes, it is.
5: Okay, when Donald Trump and the Republicans lose the House in November and maybe the Senate, he will declare martial law and probably seize a lot of voting machines to try to prove it.
3: Why would
5: because
3: he do
5: he can't
3: that?
5: Lose. He has to. I mean, the only way Democrats can win is if they cheat, right?
3: Yeah. And in fact, he's getting in the way of their cheating right now. The Supreme Court says he can use.
5: But I don't think he's going to make it because he's violating the Constitution all over the place.
3: Okay, give me an idea. What do you think is his biggest violation of the Constitution? I want to hear it. So does my audience.
5: Well, how many times he lost in court?
3: Hold on.
5: Some of his frivolous
3: you just said he's violating the Constitution. Tell me how he violated. I mean, I can tell you how Joe Biden violated the Constitution, but if you want to say he's violating the Constitution, tell me what he did. You don't know?
5: What violating the Constitution? He does it every day.
3: You just said if I told you that I think somebody is violating the law, the next question you'd have would be what violation of the law? So, Jeff, I'm asking you a reasonable question. You say Donald Trump has violated the Constitution. Tell me how he violated the Constitution. Tell me.
5: Every time he lies to the American people.
3: There's something in the Constitution about politicians lying? I would think that would have applied to just about every politician who's ever drawn a breath in the United States. I mean, most of them lie from time to time. I'm not defending it, but I'm asking you, what is it you say when you say Donald Trump has violated the Constitution? Tell me what he did.
5: Does he violate the Constitution when he breaks his oath of office?
3: How did he break his oath of office? I keep asking, what's the crime?
5: The American people every day.
3: Give me your favorite lie. Tell me the thing he lied about. Did he lie about closing the border? I mean, when he said, I'm going to make sure that we make the southern border of the United States as secure as it's ever been. It is today as secure as it's ever been. I'm going to preserve the 2017 tax cuts, which Donald Trump did. And now, there aren't a lot of reporters out there that want to remind Americans of this. But the fact is, if those tax cuts had not been preserved, thousands of dollars would be flowing out of the bank accounts of average American citizens because those tax cuts meant thousands of dollars every year that lets those families be able to pay their bills. So Donald Trump has kept his word. Now, I'm sure you're going to find something, but when I ask you six different times, will you tell me what it is he's done that either breaks the law or violates the Constitution and you can't say it? You know what you're telling my audience? You're telling my audience you'll make the charge. You can't back it up. Sorry about that, Jeff. 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
6: Hey, welcome back to the Lars Larson Show. I want to talk about Lindsay Clancy. Now, we haven't spent a lot of time on this show talking about this young lady. I guess I can call her a young lady. I could call her a mother, except she decided to murder her children. At least that's my point of view. It's possible that she will be found guilty of murder. It's possible that she will be found to be not criminally responsible because

0: of postpartum psychosis. And in fact, the defense attorneys described her as a darn good mother and argued that she received lousy medical care for her mental illness. I think she's a deceptive young lady who decided to murder her children. She did not like the fact that she had that responsibility, and she sent her husband off on an errand. And then when he called, as she was in the middle of killing her three children, one after another, she told him, no, everything's fine. You go ahead, finish the errands, and then come home. Well, the jury has now taken this case. After many weeks, the jury now has the case. They began deliberating today, although I have a feeling that when we find out later, we're going to find out they merely chose the leadership or the if they've got a chairman or a foreperson on the jury, that's what they began today. They will begin. They have been sent home for the night, and they'll begin deliberating again tomorrow. But for the life of me, I cannot understand how the women who have shown up to support Lindsey Clancy can identify with her in any way, shape, or form. They have showed up at the trial. They have gone on social media. They wear pink, and they say that they identify with Lindsey Clancy. Let me tell you my point of view on her, and then I'll be glad to get your calls at 866-HEY-LARS. That's 866-439-5277. Send your emails to talk@LarsLarson.com. If you're a naysayer, we always put naysayers to the head of the line at 866-439-5277. You can also vote in our poll on X. You'll find the X poll question at Lars Larson Show and at LarsLarson.com. So, what do we know about this young lady? Yeah, 3 years ago, she, one right after another, strangled her three very young children and killed them. And she used some of these exercise bands to do that. There was testimony at trial that the strangulation of these children was not over quickly, that it took as much as 3 minutes to kill each child. And apparently, during the time, Lindsey Clancy, according to the testimony at trial, had sent her husband on an errand to go purchase food, to pick up some medications, to run various errands, and that while he was gone, when he called, she answered the phone. Her version or her defense of this crime that she's accused of committing is that she was hearing voices in her head, that she was suffering from postpartum psychosis. But apparently the voices in her head, according, again, to the testimony at trial, did not happen before the day of the killings of her children. It did not happen after she killed her children. And she did try to commit suicide. Although, you know, none of this is lighthearted stuff. But when I heard this, I couldn't understand it. We're told that she put great effort into killing her three children. She does not dispute that she did the killing. She merely says that she was acting because of postpartum psychosis. She then tried to commit suicide by jumping out a second story window. Now, I don't know about you, but even if you live in a very nice house that has 10-foot ceilings downstairs, the second story is going to be 10 or 12 feet above the ground. Now, does anybody actually think that jumping out of a window 10 or 12 feet above the ground, it'll certainly do a lot of damage to you. Is it going to kill you? In almost all cases, not. And that's why she's sitting in a wheelchair. She is paralyzed from the waist down by her own attempt to commit suicide after she killed her children, a task for which she says she should not be held responsible. Let's go to Bruce, who's a naysayer. Bruce, I'm surprised you got a naysayer, but tell me what you think about this and why you and I disagree on this.
1: Well, I'm a retired nurse practitioner, and I truly believe that prenatal and postnatal psychosis is a real situation. And it sounds like she fits that description. I understand what you're saying, logically saying, well, she had some planning and this and that, but in psychosis, you really lose track of the reality of your actions.
0: Okay, but let me ask you this. So she, by her account, she has not heard these voices in her head, did not hear them beforehand. She didn't go to anybody else, to say her husband or members of her family and say, hey,

0: hey, I'm hearing voices in my head and they're telling me to do some weird stuff. She did not report that. She says the voices were in her head for about 20 minutes while she was doing the killing, and they have not been in her head since. So we're supposed to believe that just for this 18 or 20 minute period when she was killing her children, that the voices in her head made her do it, and that we shouldn't hold her responsible for having calculated it out. Said, I'm going to send my husband on an errand. I know he's going far enough away that I'll have the time I need to carry out the killing, and then carry out the killings, and then attempt to kill herself. You think that's believable?
1: I understand what I do believe she could be psychotic, and I think you're taking a small picture of what's going on. I've listened to at least part of the testimony. Several psychiatrists and have talked about that she did have a psychosis. It's not so complicated. It'd be like saying, to answer your question, it'd be like saying, well, let's see here. Let's take this part of the story that doesn't support it, and then we'll just make the entire case.
0: No, I'm not trying to do that, but Bruce, you know what I'm uncomfortable with? If they find her not guilty because the voices in her head told her to do it, voices she hasn't heard since, then they'll send her off to the loony bin, and the doctors there will say, is she still mentally ill? And they're going to examine her, and in a couple of years, they'll say, no, she appears to be fine. The voices were only in her head until her kids were dead. And then after that, the voices went away. And she can now be released the way you see so many killers or attempted killers released from mental institutions under the same circumstances.
1: You're trying to convince a naysayer to agree with you, and I'm not going to agree with you.
0: No, I'm not. I don't ever try. I just try to ask the logical questions that I think the people listening to this show might ask. But, Bruce, I appreciate your insights, and I thank you for the call. 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
6: News, I'm Tom Graham. Rescue teams searching along mountainous terrain along the Nepal-China border after a mudslide, earthquake, and mass flooding hit. Fox's Jeff Paul.
7: Hundreds are still missing, including dozens of Americans. President Trump promising help.
8: We've spoken to the leadership and we let them know anything they want will happen.
7: Rescue teams have reportedly found bodies hundreds of miles downstream from the most devastated areas.
6: Nearly 400 confirmed dead so far. A Change.org petition to rename Nashville International Airport after country singer Dolly Parton now has more than 138,000 signatures. Tennessee Senator and candidate for governor Marsha Blackburn floating a potential holiday.
9: September 25th, which would be 9-5.
6: Referring to Parton's 9-5 movie and hit song. 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
10: You're listening to Super Talk News. I'm Caleb Saylor. Humphreys County High School has canceled its football season opener following the shooting death of one of its players. District officials called off Friday night's game against Yazoo City to give the community time to mourn the loss of 16-year-old Ja'Cameron Price. The Cowboy tight end and defensive end was killed last week after a home jamboree. At this time, police have arrested Jeronski Watson and Jaden Holmes in connection with the fatal gunfire. While a motive for the shooting has not been established, authorities say Price is not believed to have been the intended target. Law enforcement officials are continuing to investigate this case. For more information, head on over to supertalk.fm. 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
12: Setting a mandatory retirement age for members of Congress. It's an issue that brings people together. More than 8 in 10 like the idea. Overall, fully 85% of voters support it. That number is up 25 points since Fox News first asked the question way back in 2002. Of those favoring an age cap, most think lawmakers should have to retire before age 75, while 6 in 10 say it should be between ages 65 and 74. That cutoff is supported by more than half of every generation. If an age 65 limit were put in place, it would affect about 160 lawmakers, or nearly one-third of Congress. Maybe that's not a bad thing, as the Fox survey also finds two-thirds of voters think it's important right now to bring new people into government. Visit our website, foxnews.com/poll. I'm Dana Blanton. That's your Poll Parade.
10: Legislative Democrats in Mississippi plan to continue fighting to expand Medicaid coverage under the Affordable Care Act.
13: Now look, all I'm thinking about is how do we fix this lack of doctors in the Delta, one pediatrician to 4,000 people? How do we fix that? How do we fix the fact that there are counties that don't have an emergency room in a hospital, or some counties don't even have a hospital?
10: That was House Minority Leader Robert Johnson III. He argued that expanding Medicaid would provide a boost to the state's workforce and economy.
13: Healthy working populations are productive populations, are economic drivers in a community. Why would we do that?
10: Meanwhile, Governor Tate Reeves remains a staunch opponent of Medicaid expansion and contends that it would hurt the state more than it would help. Be sure to keep up with all things Mississippi by heading on over to supertalk.fm. I'm Caleb Saylor.
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0: Hey, welcome back from Lars Larson Show. It's a pleasure to be with you on a Conspiracy Theory Thursday. And with the Democrats nominating just about anybody for public office and the crazy things they like to say, it is a rich feeding ground when it comes to Conspiracy Theory Thursday. So, welcome to the program. If you want to jump into the best conversation in talk journalism, it happens right here every day at 866-HEY-LARS. That's 866-439-5277. As always, naysayers go to the head of the show. Always have for 30 years, always will. Glad to get your emails, too. 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We put up a brand new poll question every day. Would you trust an app for your phone that uses your smartphone's microphone to detect gunshots if it could help save lives? Yep, they're talking about doing exactly that. And, of course, I think Chicago has turned out to be the perfect place to try it out. For starters, I don't live in Chicago. I've had the pleasure to visit the city on a few occasions. But in that city, on a given average weekend, they'll have 50 or 60 shootings and usually 5 or 6 homicides every single weekend. Can you imagine? They got rid of the so-called shot spotter system. That's the one that places microphones in high crime areas, and then they monitor the microphones and triangulate in to find out when there's a shooting. They send the police there very quickly. It worked very, very well. And of course, they got rid of it because the liberals in places like Chicago say, well, that's not fair to black people. No, the only thing unfair about this is that, like it or not, black men in America are 6.5% of the population, but they account for about 50% of all the homicides, and many of those homicides are committed using pistols illegally to go out and murder people. So, now there's a private sector solution of sorts that allows you to load up this app on a phone. I would not trust it. I frankly don't need my phone listening to every single thing I say. And the fact that it would keep the microphone turned on, probably burn down the battery too. But I'll let you vote on it any way you like. Would you trust an app that uses your smartphone's microphone to detect gunshots if it could save lives? You'll find the question at Lars Larson Show on X. You'll also find it on our website at LarsLarson.com. And brought to you by AMAC, the Association of Mature American Citizens. 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I joined about a decade ago. You can join AMAC too. Just go to amac.us or call 888-262-2006. 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Now, let me give you just a

0: small sampling of some of the craziness that is coming out of the mouths of people who are running for office under the Democrat Party banner. You know, party of slavery since 1829. James Taliarico, for example, in the state of Texas, who is running for the United States Senate in Texas as a Democrat. And apparently Taliarico would prefer that the federal government kidnap little kids. Consider this. He posted this on social media. A five-year-old Texan just spent the first day of school in an ICE detention center. ICE kidnapped Liam Tadeo on his way to a soccer game with his dad. Liam should have been in kindergarten. Instead, our government has thrown him into a prison camp hundreds of miles from home. Now, without knowing more about that story, and imagine we're going to find out a lot more about it, here's what's happening. When the police arrest anyone, even if it's not an ICE issue, when you are arrested because you're breaking the law and illegal aliens are breaking the law, if an adult is taken into custody, but that adult has a child with him, what do the police always do? They hand the child off to social services. That's exactly what happened with Liam Tadeo. So, would James Taliarico, U.S. Senate candidate under the Democrat banner, would he prefer that the federal government simply said, oh, you've got a kid with you? Well, in that case, we can't arrest you for breaking the law and being in the United States illegally. Then consider this. Candidate for the U.S. Senate, Democrat Angie Nixon, gets called out because she wants to have price controls by the government, which have never worked out well. But listen to what she says about price controls when it comes to rent.
1: Would you support on a federal level, therefore, rent control?
2: I mean, I definitely would support rent stabilization in certain areas.
1: And how would that differ from rent control?
2: And whatever, tomato, tomato. At
0: tomato,
2: the end of the
0: tomato.
2: Day, there are companies that are inflating rent simply because of corporate greed.
0: Now, I got to tell you something. Corporate greed. I don't own a rental house. I did decades ago. And it was one house. I mean, I wasn't exactly going to change the marketplace. But think about this. I have a friend who rents out housing, apartments. And he said, Lars, the landlord doesn't decide the rent. The marketplace decides the rent. And if you tell that to somebody who's never been in the rental business, they'll say, no, no, the landlord determines what the rent is. Guess what happens? If you go to any given city in America, and let's just pick a number, say the going rate for a two-bedroom apartment is $1,600 a month in that city. Do you know what happens if the landlord sets the rent at $2,000 a month because of the corporate greed that Angie Nixon is talking about? If the market rate is $1,600. So you can have a two-bedroom apartment for $1,600, but the landlord is greedy, so he puts his up for rent at $2,000. He isn't going to find a single person who's going to rent that apartment. On the other hand, if the landlord, if the tenant or the landlord decides he's going to set the rent at $1,000 a month, far below the market, he's going to rent it in a second, but he's also going to lose money all day long. So does she really think that a landlord can simply say, I'm going to charge $2,000, even though all my potential customers can get it a lot cheaper? And then consider this, the crazy talk of people like Democrat Senator Chris Murphy, who says Donald Trump does not want people to vote.
3: Well, ultimately, Trump doesn't want people to vote, and he's going to be very selective about who he doesn't want to vote. He doesn't want people who are more likely to vote for Democrats to vote. And so, I mean, I don't think there's any secret about it. Trump is going to use whatever power he has available to him to make himself rich. He's going to use whatever power he has available to him to try to steal the election.
0: Steal the election. No, you know what I think Donald Trump wants to do? The SAVE Act, which he begged the United States Congress to pass, it says three simple things. Number one, you've got to be a citizen to vote. Number two, you've got to have picture ID to prove who you are. And number three, your election ballot has to be in the elections office by the close of business on election day. And you know what? The House of Representatives passed it, and the U.S. Senate, even with a Republican majority, refused to do it altogether. By the way, in a couple of weeks, we're coming up on the 25th anniversary of the 9/11 terrorist attacks, but not in Canada. Boy, not in Canada. As the 25th

25th anniversary comes up, Gateway Pundit reports the Canadian Broadcasting Corporation, the CBC, they have an internal memo that instructs reporters not to refer to the event as a terrorist attack. A screenshot of that memo, according to Gateway Pundit, shared by Kinsella, shows it originated from Bassem Basra, who is Senior Director of Journalistic Standards at CBC, sent out to reporters and editors. In bold letters, Basra states the attacks are not to be referred to as terrorist attacks. It then continues and says the hijackings led to passenger jet crashes. Crashes! In Washington, D.C., Pennsylvania, and Manhattan, the World Trade Center was destroyed. The CBC spokeswoman says CBC's longstanding language guidance regarding the terms terrorist and terrorism is a preference for the use of these words with attribution. Now, why in the world would Canada be afraid of saying the T word, terrorism? You got the Lars Larson Show.

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2: Hey, welcome back to the Lars Larson Show. So, a Chicago startup company wants to use your smartphone to become a gunshot detector, tracking shooters in real time. Should your phone be listening for gunshots 24/7? I thought we'd talk about that with the founder and CEO of a Chicago-based company called SplitSec.ai, and that's Sri Deva Sagamani. And I hope I haven't murdered your name too badly, Sri. Welcome to the program.
3: Yeah, I'm excited to be here. Thank you for having me.
2: So tell me about this app that you want people to load on their smartphones.
3: So what this is, you know, it turns ordinary smartphones into AI-powered gunshot detectors. And the model runs on the phone, entirely on the phone. All the audio analysis is done on the phone, totally private. I think it will go to the cloud. And if it detects possible gunfire, it can warn the user and nearby people within seconds.
2: And it does this sort of passively, in that most of our phones, I mean, whether we like it or not, are listening to us all the time, unless we have them physically turned off. And they may even be listening then. What can you tell us about that?
3: Yeah, we are a very privacy-centered company. So the audio is analyzed on the phone itself. No audio ever leaves your phone. It's a couple-second audio for 3 to 4 seconds, and it's just discarded. And all that analysis is done, and we have designed it specifically that way for privacy reasons.
2: And if you have this smart app loaded on your phone, and presumably other people in, say, a place like Chicago also have it loaded on their phones, that at what point does the detection of gunshots by your phone become something that is shared with the folks who have the app loaded on their phones, say, not too far away from where you are? Is that the basic idea, that if a number of phones all in a given area all detect gunshots, compare notes and say, yep, this looks like gunshots, and then the people with that app loaded on their phone get a warning?
3: Yes. I mean, this is where the, you know, having a network of phones becomes powerful. We need really one or two phones to detect the gunfire, and we are able to then distribute that alert within seconds to everybody who is within 1 mile radius.
2: I'm talking to Sri Deva Sagamani, who is founder and CEO of Chicago-based SplitSec.ai. How do you plan to roll this thing out, and what are you going to consider successful if you get people to adopt this? I mean, do you have to have a great many people in any given city adopted to be successful?
3: Actually, no. You know, if you think about Chicago, you know, if you think about different wards, each ward has a population of about 50,000. About 1 to 2% adoption gives us fairly large coverage within that ward. And so that is the type of coverage, you know, we are looking for. And again, you know, we are doing pilots right now, and we are taking feedback. We are trying to figure out what works and what doesn't. Personally, success for us would really mean we have warned somebody and somebody's gone to safety. That is a huge win for the company. You know, we have had users already confirmed they got actual gunshots and they've confirmed it.
2: I'm curious about this, though. How much does my phone hear if I'm outside, but my phone's in my pocket, which it's often in my pocket, front pocket or back pocket, whichever it happens to be. How much can that microphone, that tiny little microphone on a phone that's inside my pocket, how much can it hear?
3: So I can speak specifically to gunfire. You know, gunfires are high energy. You know, they have a sharp peak and they fall. And so that is actually carried quite far and to a lot of things, including, you know, things like trees and buildings do obstruct and reflect it, but they are carried quite far. So even if you have the phone in your pocket, and let's say there is a gunfire incident, you know, at the next traffic light,

0: it's very likely that your phone would pick it up.
1: Would it also give people the ability to know which direction to run away from the gunfire?
0: Exactly. That is exactly what you're doing. So, you know, when we have, you know, when two phones pick up gunfire, two or more phones, we have the ability to roughly see where the gunfire came from. And so we'll be able to tell people, look, we can give you the precise down to the feet, but we can say it's coming from this area, so you got to go in the other direction so people don't run into gunfire.
1: Dave, Sri, I've talked to people from the company called Spotter before, which I think was deployed in Chicago as well. And the police who've said it's actually very, very useful to them, but an awful lot of bigger cities will follow the politics, and they've gotten rid of ShotSpotter because they said somehow it discriminates against certain ethnic minorities and that sort of thing. But at some point, does SplitSec and its app end up sharing this information with the police to make sure the police can also respond to the sound of gunfire?
0: So we are not sharing anything with police.
1: Okay.
0: We are solving a different problem. You know, traditional systems, they primarily notify authorities. What we are designed to do is give ordinary people, nearby immediate situation awareness. Now, that is our goal.
1: And nothing beyond that at this point?
0: Nothing. We don't have any integration with the police. Our technology is modeled similar to Waze in the sense that, you give and take for your own community. People open up ways to see if there's a traffic jam up ahead or if there is emergency vehicles going ahead. So our view is this app, you open this app to see if anything's happening nearby. And if your phone picks up something, you make a contribution. Now, presumably the police could download the same app and look at, what is happening in certain neighborhoods or, wherever shots are being reported. But whatever information they'll see is totally anonymous, reported by people, nobody's location or address is revealed. So that much the police can do today.
1: Well, it sounds like it's going to be interesting. How soon do you expect to have some concrete results from this experiment in the 21st and 42nd wards?
0: We are learning every day. So the app is out. In fact, we have noticed that even people outside of Chicago have started to download the app. It's available on Android. We are learning many, many things. We are learning, for example, on some phones, the battery life has gone faster than we expect. Some phones have produced more false alerts than we like. Their microphones seem to be sensitive. So we are learning all these things and then implementing changes very, very rapidly.
1: Well, I appreciate you coming on the program. That's Sri Devasagamani, who is the founder and CEO of a Chicago-based startup called SplitSec.ai, and we appreciate him coming on the program. By the way, take a listen. Did you hear that? Listen very carefully. That's my phone. No spam calls. No spam texts. I love that sound of silence. Your phone, maybe not so quiet, but you can make it more quiet. And here's why. The data brokers are selling your personal information. 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

0: Speak now or forever hold your peace. 866-HEY-LARS. 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
1: 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Joe Thomas joins me now from our great station in the Commonwealth of Virginia. Joe, welcome back.
2: Hey, Lars, I've got a slogan for you. It's a whale of a deal for the krill oil.
1: It's a whale of a deal. That's one. We could think about working that one in. I want to know what the new slogan should be when you've got people like Soros-backed prosecutors, like the one that I've been reading about in the Commonwealth of Virginia, who's now up against a recall, and it sounds like it's about time.
2: Well, he has been a mess. Now, you know, you got to understand, Steve Descano in Fairfax County ousted a 15-year incumbent Democrat who had been working as the Commonwealth's attorney for as long as anyone could remember. And George Soros had to have his justice warriors, the ones that want to let people go for committing robberies and burglaries and assaults and murders, and that's what you get. And Fairfax just, I don't know if they don't pay attention, they just look for the letter after somebody's name, or if the TV ads, and this is where Descano really shined, because in Fairfax County, you have to buy Washington, D.C. media.
1: Oh,
2: so
1: wow.
2: George Soros, yeah, he threw so much money. Descano's ads were on TV. They were on radio. And these were pricey ads. And his opponent didn't have that kind of money. He just presumed, you know, he was in a safe seat. And Soros came along and said, no, we're going to buy up all these prosecutors. Of course, this was building up to being able to prosecute Donald Trump for pretty much anything you wanted. But the offshoot of it is you've got them looking the other way when you have dangerous illegals in their communities. And now he's got a dead body at his feet and a mother who's leading the charge to try to do a Herculean task. I mean, getting somebody recalled is a lot. But if she's successful to a point, he's up for re-election next year. So it could go a long way towards empowering somebody to actually beat him in the next election.
1: You know, it's sad because, Joe, I frequently have people call me up and they'll say, what do you know about recalls? And I said I've covered a few. And they say, well, what's the chance of a recall working? And usually you have to have palpable anger. You've got to have people very, very angry to be able to pull off a recall. Because most people will look at it and say, well, the voters chose this person. And if the choice has just been made, give them a little more time. And if the choice is coming up to another election, they say, why bother to do a recall? Let's just replace the person at the next election. And so most recalls do not succeed. This one is driven, though, by the murder of Stephanie Minter. Tell my audience about that.
2: So this fella had a 30-time offender, had been in front of Descano's court, and 30 times had been let go on his own recognizance. I don't know if they don't keep records in Fairfax County, but when you've got that kind of, you know, what was the expression when we were kids, Lars, a three-time loser?
1: Yeah.
2: This guy was a 30-time loser. And
1: three strikes and you're out, right?
2: Yeah, not anymore.
1: Not anymore.
2: I'd love to play in this game. So the recall, you have to get 10% of the votes cast in the last office election, which was about 300,000 votes were cast. So they're going to need to get to about 30,000 signatures. But then in Virginia, it goes into a courtroom. Then it's a hearing and a judge, often a judge from the same political party who's not going to want to make any waves. So it becomes redoubly difficult to recall somebody in the Commonwealth of Virginia.
1: Well, now, hold on. When they go into the courtroom, what is the determination they're trying to make? I mean, in a courtroom, you're usually deciding guilt or innocence. If 30,000 people have signed a petition saying we want to vote on getting rid of this joke,

0: broker, then what does the court decide?
1: The court can decide to put it on a ballot if it's far enough away from the next time somebody's going to be up for election. So the judge can rule no standing, get out of here, and that's the end of it. Or he can decide to let it go forward to a special election. But those are his choices there. And so now, you know, if it does go to a special election, now you have the task of motivating people to get out and vote. And a lot of these folks in Northern Virginia, they're not paying attention. They're consumed, if they are consumed in news, they're consumed by national news. So what you're doing is giving this a national spotlight, which it needs, because as an owner of a local radio station, there's no local radio station carrying local news in the area outside of maybe a minute every hour. And if you're not paying attention, you don't know.
0: I'm talking to Joe Thomas, who's chief operations officer and owner of 1240 WTON, our affiliate in Charlottesville, Virginia. He's the host himself of the Joe Thomas in the Morning Show from 5 to 9. This guy, though, this Abdul Judd, is it Jalawa or Jalawa?
1: Jalawa, I think it is, yeah.
0: Jalawa, 30 times arrested, had all these charges. Many of the cases were dropped, and they kept cutting him loose on his own recognizance until he finally stabbed Stephanie Minter to death mm-hmm. at a bus stop. I mean, so I would think that voters in a place like that would say, you mean there but for the grace of God goes me? That Stephanie Minter could have been my mom or my sister or my daughter being stabbed at a bus stop because they kept letting this guy go? Well, who kept letting him go? And then you put it right on Descano, don't you?
1: Well, you all put it on the folks who are so married to this reparational mindset that has infected the American left. The insanity that has come from it, it's almost like flesh-eating, brain-eating bacteria. And they have signed off on all logical thought, because there isn't a logical person who looks at this story and doesn't say, this guy should have been kicked out of this country 29 times ago. But because it's all about everything Trump wants, we have to be against. It's all about, you know, feeling bad for the people from these countries, and we have to open the doors. And by the way, you know, for the most part, it makes a nice cheap labor force for us. And in this case, oh, okay. But, you know, they were just white supremacists anyway. So, you know, why should we care about them? You know, they had it coming. I mean, you have all the craziness that comes from the American modern left right now, Lars. You hear it.
0: Yep.
1: You're in the capital state of it. There, it's just, I mean, it's amazing to me. I talk to folks in Oregon all the time who are just, you can hear the fear or the punch drunkenness in their voice sometimes. They don't know what to do because they don't know how far this has to go before the left snaps out of it. The Democrats that used to vote for, okay, some social programs and things like that. But yep. That's not what this is.
0: No, it's not at all. It's illegal aliens. They've been allowed into our country. They're murdering, they're raping, they're doing terrible things. And we've got a bunch of knuckleheads put in place by people like George Soros. That's Joe Thomas from WTON, our affiliate in Charlottesville. Back in just a moment, and we'll talk about whether or not Donald Trump's zero leakage crackdown can stop Tehran from selling oil.

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11: Hey, welcome back to the Lars Larson Show. Well, almost 40 million barrels of Iranian oil just slipped past Donald Trump's blockade, and now it's headed straight for China's, well, China's supply tanks. Is zero leakage actually already leaking? I thought we'd talk in, check in with Max Meislisch, who is a research fellow at the Foundation for Defense of Democracies, their Center for Economic and Financial Power. Max, welcome to the program.
12: Thank you.
11: Tell me about this. Is this non-leakage or zero leakage barrier already starting to leak? And is Donald Trump going to be able to pull off what he's trying to do to shut the Iranian mullahs down?
12: So we have to go back in time a little bit and think about when the U.S. blockade was lifted for a brief period of time. authorizing essentially the unconditioned, unsanctioned sale, aka permitted sale by the United States of Iranian oil. And what this allowed for was for millions of barrels of otherwise sanctioned or illicit oil to hit the market. And essentially what we saw was that these ships quickly moved out of Iran, and then they went to where they often go, which is off the coast of Malaysia, where they do these illicit ship-to-ship transfers. And so over the months and weeks, we've seen some of this oil going over to China, where it's continued to buy Iranian oil.
11: But isn't there a way to shut that down when you know how they're doing the illicit transfers out in the middle of the ocean? Isn't there a way to police that?
12: Of course. On the one hand, we could ask for greater cooperation by our partners and allies. The Malaysian authorities have indicated that they would step up some enforcement of this activity that's in their economic, in their territory that they are supposed to be policing for all sorts of different reasons, whether it's environmental disasters, safety regulations, or matters that relate to U.S. sanctions. But beyond just relying on partners who might have a few resources to actually do that job, the United States Navy is also tasked with going out and policing those waters and doing interdictions where there's sanctioned oil aboard these shadow fleet vessels. The problem, though, is that the U.S. is doing too little of this, and that's due to a combination of factors, much of which is relating to resource constraints for the U.S. Navy, but then there's also some logistical and legal challenges in the United States that fortunately may be resolved with a shift in posture away from civil asset forfeiture and seizure authorities to an old application of law called prize courts. But this is something that's developing in real time, and unfortunately, the United States doesn't seem to have been prepared to actively enforce against and interdict these shadow fleet vessels in time to prevent
11: Max,
12: them from going to China.
11: Max, I'm talking to Max Meislisch, who's a research fellow at the FDD, Foundation for Defense of Democracies. Tell my audience what the prize courts are and what they can award, because is this going back to, I mean, basically allowing ships to go out and a private fleet other than the U.S. Navy to take action, or what?
12: Yeah, so this is something that's developing in real time. I think it was Bloomberg Law had reported just yesterday that there's some sort of activity in within the Department of Justice based out of their Houston office, where they're going to try to be looking at these older authorities that may make it easier to confiscate property rather than going through the laborious and litigious process of civil asset forfeiture. That is what we've done thus far, both with Iranian-related shadow fleet vessels and then shadow fleet vessels that have been servicing the former Maduro regime. And, you know, this is an interesting subject with prize courts, some of which could just relate to a more expeditious authority for the U.S. to confiscate and seize these assets. I've actually gone out and proposed that we should revive an old authority that's rooted in the
11: letters
12: Constitution.
11: Of
12: exactly.
11: I thought you were Max. I figured you were going there, but I want you to get there and tell my audience what the implications of that are if we went back to something that old.
12: Well, the wonderful thing about letters of marque, especially as our country is celebrating its 250th anniversary, is to think about how this old tool, which essentially allowed for privateering, so private actors would go out and engage in activity that was for the benefit of our young, nascently developed nation, to go out and build out its naval capacity. And so what I'm calling for is for the United States to revive this authority. It would require an act of Congress to do so. But it would allow the president to actually deputize, in a way, private actors to go out onto the sea and then do private sector sanctions enforcement against the hundreds of shadow fleet vessels worldwide.
11: So who are the folks, or who are the players that can actually take advantage of the letters of marque? If you went that direction, who's got the kind of ships and the personnel to be able to do that?
12: Yeah, there's private military contractors. There could be even venture capitalists that would want to back these sorts of initiatives, especially with the proliferation of unmanned systems that can provide greater intelligence, surveillance, and reconnaissance at scale in a cheaper fashion than has ever been possible. in the history of maritime domain awareness. But to be honest, the reality here is that anyone who's granted a letter of marque has then the liberty to go out and follow the rules that are set forth by the U.S. government, detailing exactly how they are able to effectuate that letter of marque.
11: Boy, sounds like it'll make a great Hollywood movie, too, one of these days. I mean, if they can actually get it done. But is there a reason all of this has taken so long? Because, you know, or is it that Trump never anticipated that he'd have to go this far and stay in this fight with Iran this long?
12: You know, unfortunately, I think that this points to a larger problem within the United States as it relates to economic statecraft, right? Looking at the tools of coercive economic power, sanctions, combating illicit finance, looking at the shadow fleets and combating false flag registries, things like this, our government just is not designed to be addressing these problems in a systematic way. And so if you can think about all of the wargaming and advanced contingency planning that occurs within the Pentagon for defense purposes, we really have no similar function when it comes to economic warfare. And in my view, I would consider this maritime sanctions enforcement a function of that. And that's really where the deficiency is right now.
11: It sounds like it. It's Max Meislish, who is a research fellow at the Foundation for Defense of Democracies. Hey, Max, thanks very much. We appreciate the time. 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
19: Fox News, I'm Tom Rigotti. The gloves are coming off in the battle over a proposal.

0: Proposed immigration enforcement tool, Fox's John Saucier reports.
1: A group of Democratic senators is urging U.S. Immigration and Customs Enforcement to abandon its plan to equip officers with electric shock gloves. In a letter sent to ICE's acting director this week, questioned the agency's rationale for spending up to $20 million on these devices, as well as its ability to deploy them safely and appropriately.
0: The White House plans to offer cybersecurity services to the states in response to a suspected Iranian hack of the nation's water infrastructure.
2: The Federal Cybersecurity and Infrastructure Agency, or CISA, says more than 100 internet-exposed water systems were targeted in July alone. The nonprofit Center for Inland Security warns AI will accelerate the problem.
0: It's Fox's Jennifer Griffin. 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
3: I'm Kelly Bennett for SuperTalk Mississippi News. Despite backlash from the U.S. Cattlemen's Association, President Trump has agreed to import beef from other countries to try to bring prices down. Mississippi Farm Bureau President Mike McCormick says it won't help U.S. ranchers who are held to a higher standard.
4: As a matter of fact, the president has brought in beef from Argentina before. We've been through this before. We've had loads of that beef rejected.
3: He sat on the safety committee for the Cattlemen's Beef Board for 6 years.
4: We invested millions and millions and millions of dollars of producers' money, checkoff money, to pay to make sure we have the safest beef on the planet, because we know whenever you have bumps in the road, it kills demand.
3: The president hasn't specified where the imported beef will come from.
5: No other news team covers the Magnolia State like Super Talk Mississippi News. 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
3: A Holly Springs man, William Pruitt, has been charged with threatening to blow up the Holly Springs Utility District. The utility has failed to provide adequate electric service to its 13,000 customers for years. Northern District Public Service Commissioner Chris Brown told us the district only has 3 linemen covering 1,600 square miles.
6: I'm not bashing the linemen at all, but how can you cover that much area, just three linemen? And you may be able to count 4 and Mr. Humphreys, but Mr. Humphreys is almost 90 or right at 90 years old, still working.
3: The PSC isn't happy with a recent judge's decision to appoint Michael F. Watson as receiver of the district. They're filing a motion to reconsider the appointment.
6: He's kind of supposed to be working for the, well, not kind of, he's supposed to work for the judge in the court system and not the city. But as we saw in this last storm, the city's still calling the shots.
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Greetings, conversationalists. Welcome. It is Eric Erickson, and I, for one, am glad you're with me. The phone number is 877-973-7425. Should you wish to be on the program, I would be absolutely delighted to have you. We've got to begin with the CIA director and the mixed signals. I have mentioned to you John Ratcliffe, the CIA director, went to Moscow. We are told by the Wall Street Journal in an exclusive there, which you can get by subscribing to the show notes by texting Eric to 33777, that the meeting was about NATO and Europe and the pressure being brought to bear on Moscow to calm down its Western Front. There have been a numbers of drones. There's been sabotage. There's been a lot of shenanigans, we shall say, between the Russians and other Europeans. This is from the Wall Street Journal. The surprise visit by the director of the Central Intelligence Agency to Moscow this week was to deliver a warning to Russia not to attack NATO countries. The trip was spy agency chief John Ratcliffe's first publicly known visit to the Russian capital. It followed new U.S. intelligence assessments that Russian President Vladimir Putin could try to test the resolve of NATO with a limited assault on an allied country in the next few years. U.S. officials are concerned that Putin, squeezed in Ukraine and under pressure at home, could launch an assault ranging from a cyber attack to a small-scale land incursion, likely on a Baltic nation. A shortfall in critical Western munitions, driven by expenditures in the Iran war, also could factor into Putin's thinking. The U.S. has degraded its stockpile of certain weapons because of transfers to Ukraine after Russia's invasion, as well as the Iran conflict. Kremlin spokesman Dmitry Peskov told reporters in Moscow on Wednesday that Ratcliffe held talks with Russian intelligence officials during his time in the Russian capital, but he didn't meet with Putin. Putin was briefed. The White House has offered little clarity about the Ratcliffe trip. In an interview with conservative host Glenn Beck on Wednesday, President Trump described the trip as semi-routine and pivoted to discussing Russia's war with Ukraine. Something may come out of it. We're working very hard to get that war ended, and frankly, they both want to see it ended at this point. Ratcliffe was the latest U.S. official to travel to Moscow following several visits by Steve Witkoff. The president has this morning also given an interview where he said it was the discussions were about Iran. I got to tell you, I actually believe the Wall Street Journal reporting on this, that it was about NATO and the European allies, which there are some tangential ties into the Iran conflict. Iran, of course, has been sending weapons to the Russians to use in Ukraine to test bed Iranian platforms for weapons. I believe the Wall Street Journal reporting because a short time ago,

the nation of Latvia, where John Ratcliffe was 2 days ago, is declaring a border emergency on its eastern front and summoning its military because they're concerned about Russian incursions. The Baltic republics were at one point independent. They were swept into the Soviet Union. They never wanted to be in the Soviet Union. There were multiple mass murder efforts by the Soviets to purge the dissidents from the Baltic republics. And they were the first out of the Soviet Union when the Soviet Union fell. They are the most pro-America, pro-free market countries in Europe. And Vladimir Putin believes Russia should have a sphere of influence. He wants to restore the Soviet Union. Latvia borders Russia and Belarus. Belarus is within the Russian sphere of influence. Its dictator and Vladimir Putin are friends. And Latvia is deeply concerned that the Russians may want to invade. You see, Lithuania, you got to go through all of, you either got to go through Latvia or you got to go through Belarus to get into Lithuania. Estonia has Lake Pelpas, which is a big water barrier and a river that divides it for the most part from Moscow. Not all of it, but most of it. Latvia doesn't have much of anything, which makes sense. If you were to target one of the Baltic republics, you would go through Latvia first. You don't have to go through another country. You don't have to go through a lake, a very big lake. You just go through the border. The Latvians are concerned. It's not just the Latvians are concerned. We are concerned. Our missile defense situation is becoming critical. This is the state of play. This is where we are as a nation right now. Our surface-to-surface missile batteries are at an all-time low, and our defensive missile batteries, particularly the Patriot missile batteries, are almost extinct. I told you a few weeks ago, I talked to a buddy of mine. I'll leave his name out of it. He knows I'm talking about him. He works for one of the primes. The primes are the major defense contractors. Raytheon, Lockheed Martin, Northrop Grumman, those are the big three, really, and Boeing, big four. But the big three, Northrop Grumman, Lockheed, Raytheon, they're the big ones. Lockheed and Raytheon, the Patriot missile makers, they're the primes. After the fall of the Soviet Union, when the budget was being cut in Washington for defense because there was no Soviet Union to take on, there was a meeting at the Pentagon about consolidation of our defense industry. We used to have a lot more defense manufacturers. And a lot of people will say, Elizabeth Warren being one of them, that our defense manufacturers, we've allowed them to merge so much. It's an antitrust issue. There's a reason we allowed them to merge. Remember BRAC, we started cutting our military bases. We started cutting military defense. The defense budget shrank. So what the government decided to do to preserve our military industrial complex for the use of the government was to allow defense contractors to merge together, to consolidate, because they could preserve themselves and their revenue in greater scale if they had more control over those suppliers who were beneath them. So there was massive amounts of consolidation. That consolidation was not because of greed, as some would speculate. That consolidation was because we were cutting the defense budget. And the government wanted to protect its defense manufacturers and defense contractors, but it couldn't protect all of them when there were so many of them. They needed to force consolidation to be able to protect our military industrial complex, to be able to protect our defense contractors, so they merged. And then we shrank the defense budget. The problem now is ramp up. A lot of the primes, they're called again, the big defense contractors rely on the smaller defense contractors for components. They've got to get relays from Washington, signals from D.C. that, hey, you need to ramp up production. And that ramp up to production can take 3 to 6 months.
So my buddy the other day, he knows who he is. My buddy the other day, he tells me that, you know, they never got that. They never really got the signal that, hey, you need to ramp up production. So they haven't really ramped up production of our missiles. They haven't ramped up production of our... They haven't ramped up production of drones. Ukraine is going to make more drones this month than all of NATO combined will make this year. That number should blow your mind. Ukraine is going to produce more drones this month than all of NATO, including the United States, will produce this year. By the end of this year, Ukraine will have produced 5 million, with an M, 5 million drones. That's a staggering number. The United States will produce less than 100,000. And to my buddy who told me the defense contractors, the primes, never got the signals for ramp up production, I've now had two additional people tell me that our defense contractors are perfectly capable of ramping up, but they were not given notice to ramp up. The Defense Department told no one. Now, whether that was because they were afraid of a mole, they were afraid of a leak, they were afraid of the Chinese finding out something, they didn't tell the primes to fire up the supply chain. There is some thinking among one of the guys that I talked to that that's why they didn't sing the signals. They thought we had enough capacity. It wouldn't take long. We would be able to wipe out Iran, and then we could send the signal to start ramping up. But they didn't want to send the signal before the invasion, before the war, because they didn't want to tip off the Chinese to tip off the Iranians, because the Chinese, the Russians, and the Iranians are now collaborating at a greater speed than they have been before. I don't want to be a broken record. I've said this a couple of times, but I know we got a new group of listeners here. Let me just reset this for you so you understand this. The hardest thing for a military alliance to do is to be able to learn from one another. The hardest thing to do, really, beyond learning from one another, is learning to learn. You've got different countries with different habits, different religions, different practices, different languages, different peoples, and you've got to be able to learn from other cultures. And then once you've learned to learn from other cultures, you've got to learn from those cultures and collaborate. Collaboration comes from learning. And since World War II, the United States and our European and Asian allies, we have been collaborating together. One of the purposes of NATO is for us to learn how to learn from each other and collaborate together. The Russians, the Chinese, the Iranians, the North Koreans, the Venezuelans previously, the Cubans, they have got to be able to learn from each other. Not just to learn from each other, but learn how to learn from one another. And Ukraine has been the test bed for it all. The Russians are using Ukraine as a test bed so that their allies, their axis of evil, we shall call it, can learn how to learn from each other. You got to learn how to learn from each other before you learn from each other. And so there are North Korean troops in Ukraine. There are Chinese observers in Ukraine. There are Chinese weapons and battle tech in Ukraine. There is Iranian battle tech in Ukraine. The Russians have offset their sanctions and supplies with the supplies of these other countries. The Iranian Shahed drone is a regular fixture in Ukraine. The Chinese guidance technologies for Russian missiles is a regular feature. The North Korean troops, a regular feature. The Russians, a regular feature. The bombing campaign has gotten more significant. With a lack of Patriot missiles, Russia has impunity to fire missiles over Ukraine, but Ukraine is firing long-range drones into Russia with impunity. In fact, when John Ratcliffe was in Russia, we had to ask the Ukrainians to please don't blow up Moscow. We have people there. We didn't tell them who. We're short of munitions because we didn't send the signals to ramp up production. We have the Russians, the Chinese, the North Koreans, the Iranians. They're learning to learn from each other for the first time in history. That makes them more dangerous. And we have the CIA director in Moscow telling

0: director, who happens to be the most pro-Ukraine member of the Trump administration, things are moving fast in Europe. The Latvians are now declaring a border security emergency. They've sent the military to their border with Russia and Belarus. The Russians have been probing NATO defenses, doing sabotage in Finland and Sweden, among others. These are dangerous times. Having John Ratcliffe and Marco Rubio there gives me a little bit of peace of mind.
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1: Hello, my friends. I am delighted that you are with me. The phone number is 877-973-7425. Should you wish to be on the program, if you text Eric to 33777, get the live stream, the show notes, the podcast, everything you need to stay in touch with the show. We'll be releasing the cooking videos over the next 4 weeks. I made some great recipes. You will be able to get them. This may be the least surprising news story you have ever heard, but it's still a news story. There is a man online. His username on the internet is Mr. Child Porn. I will give you just one guess on why Mr. Child Porn has been arrested. Just one guess, people. Just one guess. From WSB TV, it is an arrest in Morganton, West Virginia. West Virginia man is accused of bragging about having a large collection of child pornography. At times, he used the name Mr. Child Porn on the internet. Garrett Michael Highlander, age 20, of Morgantown, was arrested August 21st. He was charged with possession of material depicting minors engaged in explicit conduct. He used a Discord platform to share the images. Mr. Child Porn, arrested for child porn. Tell me you didn't see that one coming. Wow. Wow. We got to move on now. Wow. Let me tell you about my bank. They're a great bank of good people. And you can see the ad read coming, I'm sure. And they're good people. 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
1: Greetings, conversationalists. Delighted to have you with me. The phone number 877-973-7425. 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You come on down to Atlanta. If you're from out of town, there's a Great Western Hotel near the right at the complex we're going to be at, the Gas South Arena. It will be a fun time. 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Get your tickets now. I gotta ask. I don't know. Just inspired by a text message I got from a friend. I just gotta ask. I'm wondering if it's possible that I get more votes as a write-in on the Georgia ballot in November than Congressman Mike Collins gets as the official Republican Senate candidate. A buddy of mine texted me and said, I know you're getting one write-in vote for sure. Y'all, this is big. The Democrat, can the Republicans get Mike Collins off the ballot and get someone who's not Nazi adjacent on the ballot? My gosh, what a disaster. I mean, Ken Paxton may be the laziest Republican candidate, but is Mike Collins far behind? I just got a text from a friend of mine, longtime Politico in Georgia, who's a Republican, low energy candidate in campaign, no momentum unless it's going the wrong way. That's kind of it. Republicans, it was always going to be hard to beat John Ossoff in Georgia in this environment. But it didn't have to be this hard. I want to play you a clip from my buddy Ben Domenech on Fox News about the president and the GOP in general running for office this year.
2: Look, I think the president's dominance over the party is unquestionable, but I also think that going into this election, I think he's very frustrated with the fact that House Republicans and Senate Republicans seem very bad at making the case for themselves. There's so much infighting going on between them, between the White House, over different agenda priorities, etc. And that really has dominated the conversation here in Washington. They need a reset in the coming weeks in this RNC in Dallas, where they actually come together and have a message going into the fall, or else we're going to see history prevail, I think, for a lot of these people, because the winds are against them. They see the kind of numbers that they've got when it comes to their popularity. People are going to come out and vote hard, I think, against the kind of things that they view as Washington intransigence to get the president's agenda done. And so they need to come together in order to have a hope in the fall.
1: They do. Part of the problem is just the candidates themselves. So for the latest, let me review. Let's talk about James Tallarico. Let's not talk about Mike Collins. Let's talk about James Tallarico in Texas. A John Cornyn staffer. A person who worked for John Cornyn, who I'm led to believe was not a significant staffer, jumped ship. Said he's supporting James Tallarico, went to work for the Tallarico campaign. And a lot of Republicans said, see, this is proof John Cornyn was a squish. John Cornyn hired a staffer who's now working for James Tallarico. That just proves that John Cornyn was a rhino. The staffer who went to work for Tallarico in Texas, who came from John Cornyn's team, went from Mike Collins to John Cornyn. Did you know that? Here's the problem, Republicans. It is exactly as I told you. And by the way, I'm not going through this to do a "see, I told you so" moment, although "see, I told you so." The latest is that Mike Collins has a staffer consultant who calls himself a Nazi twink, who has dressed up in a Klan outfit or used AI to generate himself in a KKK outfit. This comes on the heels of Mike Collins' current chief of staff being in a group chat trying to get a Holocaust denier out of jail. This comes as Mike Collins' son-in-law has been allegedly on Mike Collins' property filming white nationalist videos and defending the Patriot Front, the white nationalist group. This comes as Mike Collins, prior chief of staff, was finally booted from the campaign after some just really unsavory conduct, and the prior chief of staff has caused ethics problems for

Mike Collins in Congress. Here's the problem. You have to stop saying at the end of the day, it's the people, it's not Mike Collins. These are the people Mike Collins has chosen to surround himself with. A bunch of white nationalist weirdos and wackadoos with mental health problems. And if Mike Collins is willing to circle himself with these sorts of people and maintain loyalty to them until it gets out of hand and others have to intervene to boot him, what's he going to do when he's got 6 years in the Senate where he's not, where he doesn't have any accountability to push the white nationalists and the neo-Nazis off the payroll? And here's the thing. Just here's the thing. If you continue to hire people who are neo-Nazis, fans of the Nazis, white supremacists, white nationalists, Holocaust deniers, if you keep surrounding yourself with those sorts of people, it kind of suggests that you yourself might have those problems. Oh, you don't believe me? You're going to be defensive? Let's do it the other way. You're a Democrat, and your team is filled with anti-Semites. You're Abdul El-Sayed running in Michigan, and you campaign with an anti-Semite terrorist supporter. Your mother has ties to an Al-Qaeda-affiliated group. Your father-in-law has ties to a group labeled as a terrorist group. You have staff who are labeled as having ties to anti-Semitic groups and terrorist groups. You yourself do not speak out forcefully on the issue of anti-Semitism. In fact, when an insane Islamic guy with ties to Hezbollah tries to shoot up a Jewish school, your response is, well, hurt people, hurt people. No condemnation of anti-Semitism. When you do all that, all of us on the right say, hey, hey, look, you might be an anti-Semite. You might be a sympathizer of terrorism yourself. You are surrounded in your whole world. Friends, family, employees, all these people around you are anti-Semites. All these people around you have ties to terrorism. You might just be someone sympathetic to terrorism and anti-Semitism, and you're bad and unfit for office. We do that to a guy like Abdul El-Sayed. You look at the same pattern, and it's like Mike Collins is the Republican Abdul El-Sayed. He's surrounded by white nationalists and Holocaust deniers and people who AI Photoshop themselves in Nazi outfits and Klan outfits and all, yeah, the weirdo stuff. But Erickson, we have to hold the Senate. Yeah, but we don't have to hold it through Georgia by putting in a guy who surrounds himself with white nationalists and neo-Nazi sympathizers. I would love to beat John Ossoff. Beat him now. I don't really want John Ossoff in the United States Senate for six more years, but how do you beat him? You know, the funny thing is, so John Ossoff was going to run for the Senate. And by the way, just so you understand, the Senate race is ahead of the governor's race in Georgia. I don't actually think Collins is a drag on Rick Jackson. I think Rick Jackson's going to beat Keisha Lance Bottoms handily. Most Democrats I know say the same thing. I don't know a single Republican, by the way. Well, I mean, I know Republicans who believe that Mike Collins is going to win, but these are the same Republicans who are convinced that 2020 was stolen and Donald Trump's poop doesn't stink and everything is hunky-dory for the GOP, and we're going to have a landslide victory in November, except the SAVE Act isn't passed, and so that means the Democrats are going to steal it. But otherwise, we would win. We only lose if it's stolen. I do know people like that, but of the serious people, of the serious people, of the upper echelons of the Republican Party, of the grassroots activists of the Republican Party, of the outside nonprofit world within the Republican and conservative movement in Georgia, I don't know a single person who thinks that Mike Collins is going to win. And they always say, but maybe Rick Jackson and his money can carry him across the finish line, which gets me to John Ossoff, who, after the primary in Georgia, decided he was going to campaign with Keisha Crimeway Bottoms. They were going to do a unity ticket. It was going to be about corruption and Donald Trump, because they knew Burt Jones was going to be the Republican nominee. Burt Jones was the lieutenant governor in Georgia. And Burt lost the runoff. When Burt Jones lost the runoff to Rick Jackson, who is a self-made billionaire who grew up in the projects of Atlanta,

0: who was shuffled between foster home to foster home, foster parent, until he ran away from home, got a job as a telephone salesman, and became a billionaire in healthcare industry, and used his own money to save lives in South Georgia in a predominantly black community when COVID hit. John Ossoff, his brain, went into the witness protection program. Or he got Alzheimer's or something. Because John Ossoff, the moment Rick Jackson became the Republican nominee for governor in Georgia, John Ossoff completely forgot on primary election night he had decided to run as a ticket with Keisha Crimeway Bottoms. Completely forgot. I don't think the two of them have been on the campaign trail together since their unity night. They were going to be on the camp. They were going to barnstorm Georgia. It was going to be about turning the corner from Trump. It was going to be about anti-corruption. It was going to be about taking the state back. It was going to be about reforms and integrity and on and on and on and on and on. Corruption. And wild card Rick Jackson wins the Republican primary runoff. And Keisha Crimeway Bottoms disappears from John Ossoff's events. Mike Collins hadn't been in a lot of Rick Jackson. Rick Jackson's running his own campaign. The one that frustrates me, I saw it coming from 20 miles away. It was like the Herschel Walker stuff. I knew it was going to happen. I knew what to do. I tried to tell everybody, guys, this is a train wreck, but some people, they want to be entertained. They don't want to be helped. And they decided Collins was MAGA. He was entertaining. He was better on the trail. And I got to say, truthfully, Derek Dooley was not a great candidate. Derek Dooley was the opposition. Buddy Carter would have been a much better candidate. But Dooley was the guy the governor picked. Dooley was an outsider. And Dooley was not great on the campaign trail. However, he had no record. None. And the GOP could have focused instead on John Ossoff's record. And now they can't focus on John Ossoff's record, because every time they try to focus on John Ossoff's record, there's another kid in a KKK outfit wrapped in a rebel flag burning a cross who turns out to have worked for Mike Collins. Good gracious, what an unforced error by the GOP. But this is what happens. Look at Colorado. The GOP was probably always going to lose the governor's race in Colorado, but they chose the one guy incapable of even giving the Democrats a run for their money. In Texas, I didn't like John Cornyn either. But between him and Ken Paxton, I'm like, guys, independent voters in Texas shape the election and decide who wins, and they're not going to vote for Ken Paxton. And people are like, yeah, they will. They voted for Ken Paxton 4 years ago when he ran for attorney general. Yeah, that was before people knew that his staff turned him into the FBI and he was a serial cheater on his wife. Paxton is also the laziest man to ever run for office. I mean, y'all think of the laziest person you know. Think of the laziest person you know. And Ken Paxton is lazier than that person. It is my understanding with the president, he's going to Texas tonight to do a fundraiser. I mean, it's like $400,000 just to get in the room. Wants to raise serious cash. And my understanding is that there will be a heart-to-heart with the Paxton team, that he's got to kick it into high gear or there will be no more help. Republicans in Texas are beginning to convince themselves that Tallarico is going to win. I'm still not convinced, just so you know. I am convinced, though, that, I mean, unless Rick Jackson is a miracle worker, and maybe he is, there's no way that Mike Collins can win in Georgia, because every other day it comes out that another anti-Semitic racist works for Mike Collins. And there are a lot of independent voters in the state of Georgia. They pride themselves on splitting their ticket. And are they really going to vote for the woman who, as mayor of Atlanta, allowed the city of Atlanta to burn down for the first time since Sherman? The city of Atlanta burned down, and Keisha Crimeway Bottoms was the mayor of Atlanta when it happened. And I don't think the independent voters in the state of Georgia who pride themselves on saying, you know how many people I know who come up to me to listen to me, because I'm the number one talk show in the state in Atlanta, Georgia, and they come up to me and they say, oh, I don't agree with everything you say, but I can't believe the Democrats nominated that woman to be their governor. It's like, I know, but they don't like Collins either. And these people love to say, I'm not a partisan. These are the independent voters of the suburbs of Georgia. Every state has them. And in Georgia, they are deeply prideful about the fact that they split their ticket. They love to split their ticket. They love to say, I'm not a partisan. I voted for Brian Kemp, but I voted for Raphael Warnock because Herschel Walker had all sorts of problems. He pointed a gun at his wife. These are the same people who this year will say, hey, I'm voting for Rick Jackson because he's a self-made man who understands foster care, and he saved a lot of lives in Georgia during COVID, and he didn't preside over the burning of Atlanta. But I'm not voting for the guy who is filling his staff up with neo-Nazis and racists. You could have at least given the Democrats a competitive race, Georgia GOP, but y'all would still rather litigate 2020. And if you lose this time and Rick Jackson wins, you and I both know if you're a member of the Georgia Republican Party, you go to the actual meetings, you're going to spend the next 2 years having them gaslight you that it was actually stolen, as opposed to actually dealing with the consistent reliability of the Georgia Republicans picking crazy.
1: Honest.
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0: Do you hear that? Listen very carefully. 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
1: Hello, my friends. I am delighted to be with you. You know, the Collins campaign has problems, but at least it's not the William Lawrence campaign. This guy is up in Michigan. He is a hyper progressive, and it turns out that this guy, the Democratic Socialist running for Congress up there, held up the collapse of the Francis Scott Key Bridge in Maryland as an example of, quote, economic protest against fossil power. This is from the Free Beacon. William Lawrence is a co-founder of the Sunrise Movement, made the comment during an August 2024 episode of his podcast, Hegemonicon, hosted by Convergence, a magazine for radical insights. In an episode titled Flows and Choke Points, he discussed shutting down the government and whatnot and used the bridge disaster as an example of that. What a wackadoo. This guy, man, the bill of goods on this guy is going to be crazy. 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It heats up. 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
5: News. I'm Ted Linder. A federal judge tonight has halted, at least for now, attempts to implement President Trump's executive order limiting mail-in voting. The jury has the case in the trial of Lindsey Clancy, the Massachusetts mother charged with murdering her three children. Fox's Brian Yenis is there.
6: They must decide if the prosecution proved beyond a reasonable doubt that Clancy had the substantial capacity to understand the killings were wrong and could control her actions.
5: The defense claims Clancy was suffering from postpartum depression and mental illness. Tensions between the U.S. and Canada continue to rise during the tariff war. U.S. Ambassador to the U.N. Mike Waltz says Canada would have had their deal if the country didn't export Chinese products into the U.S.
7: You can't then let China take advantage, what they call transshipment, and start dumping their goods into Canada just to dump their goods in the United States.
5: Ambassador Waltz on Fox's The Ingram Angle. 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
8: You're listening to Super Talk News. I'm Caleb Saylor. Humphreys County High School has canceled its football season opener following the shooting death of one of its players. District officials called off Friday night's game against Yazoo City to give the community time to mourn the loss of 16-year-old Ja'Cameron Price. The Cowboy tight end and defensive end was killed last week after a home jamboree. At this time, police have arrested Jeronski Watson and Jaden Holmes in connection with the fatal gunfire. While a motive for the shooting has not been established, authorities say Price is not believed to have been the intended target. Law enforcement officials are continuing to investigate this case. For more information, head on over to supertalk.fm. 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
8: Legislative Democrats in Mississippi plan to continue fighting to expand Medicaid coverage under the Affordable Care Act.
15: Now look, all I'm thinking about is how do we fix this lack of doctors in the Delta? One pediatrician to 4,000 people. How do we fix that? How do we fix the fact that there are counties that don't have an emergency room in a hospital, or some counties don't even have a hospital?
8: That was House Minority Leader Robert Johnson III. He argued that expanding Medicaid would provide a boost to the state's workforce and economy.
15: Healthy working populations are productive populations, are economic drivers in a community. Why would we do that?
8: Meanwhile, Governor Tate Reeves remains a staunch opponent of Medicaid expansion and contends that it would hurt the state more than it would help. Be sure to keep up with all things Mississippi by heading on over to supertalk.fm. I'm Caleb Saylors.
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21: Hey, thanks for staying up. It's Thursday night in America, and you're listening to America at Night, coast to coast. McGraw-Milhaven here. Let's get right to it. A little bit later on in this hour, we're going to talk to the man that was involved with this pancreatic cancer drug that people are calling a true breakthrough. We're going to talk to the man who helped figure out how to create this medicine. Plus, John Goodman, one of the great character actors of his day, is waiting in the green room. We'll check in with him in hour number two. But this first hour, we're going to talk to a man who has started a company. He is an environmental entrepreneur and the founder and CEO of the cloud seeding startup company called Rainmaker. The federal government recently ordered mandatory water cuts in the West, forcing states like California, Arizona, Nevada to slash their usage of the Colorado River. They want to keep Lake Mead and Lake Powell from reaching catastrophic Deadpool levels. Augustus Dorico joins us, the owner of the startup Rainmaker. Augustus, welcome to America at Night. Thanks for joining us.
22: It's a pleasure to be here. Thanks so much for chatting.
21: You got it. Take me through the science of this. How does this work?
22: Yeah, so cloud seeding, it's not a conspiracy theory. It's not fake. Like, it's real, and people have actually been doing it for the last 80 years. General Electric invented it in 1945, and the high-level idea is most of the water that passes over the United States in the atmosphere, it just gets recycled by the oceans. And so if you can find clouds that have small drops of water that wouldn't naturally precipitate, you can fly drones into those clouds, release dust, and the small drops will freeze onto that dust and turn into big enough snowflakes to fall either as snow or melt back into rain. That's the high level of the science.
21: You said dust. Is it actually dust, or is it some chemical compound?
22: So technically, water is a chemical, McGraw. So I just want to not spook anybody in saying that it is a chemical. It's called silver iodide, and silver iodide it does sound spooky, but we have 80 years of data on silver iodide's use in cloud seeding, and we know that beyond a shadow of a doubt, we're not affecting the environment in any negative way, human health or agricultural health. In one of our flights, we're releasing about a paperclip worth of this material over hundreds of square miles. And so the increase in concentration, it's like one part per quadrillion, which is a million times lower than how much actually would be necessary to hurt bacteria or crops or people.
21: You have to have a cloud for this to work, correct?
22: Yeah, so magical as it might seem, there are some physical limits. You need there to be a cloud. You need the cloud to have small liquid water drops in it, and it also has to be cold enough. And so what that means is Rainmaker, we're really more of a snowmaking company. We operate in the 6 or 7 coldest months of the year, and if it's warm on the ground beneath the cloud, that'll fall as rain. Otherwise, it remains as snow.
21: Interesting. Augustus Dorico, how do you know that what you're doing causes rain, and how do you know if it just would have rained anyway?
22: You know, McGraw, that is like the whole enchilada. That is the most important innovation that Rainmaker's brought to bear with this technology. So I mentioned that these guys from General Electric were inventing the tech. They used the tech back in the 40s. But it never really caught on because nobody could prove that it worked. Nobody could measure how much of the precipitation was man-made. Because if I just fly a crop duster into a cloud and I sprinkle some magic beans and then it rains, you know, how do you know that I didn't just get lucky? So nobody would bother paying for it because of that. What some great scientists up in Idaho and Colorado figured out a few years ago was if you fly in a zigzag pattern or a circle and you have really sensitive radar, you can see precipitation only happening in your flight track. So if I fly in a zigzag and I only see precipitation in that zigzag and nowhere else, then you know that precipitation is man-made. Then you can use radar to measure exactly how many gallons of water or acre feet or inches you put down.
21: Tell me about this test you did in Alaska.
22: Yeah, so this was a pretty groundbreaking moment for Rainmaker, for the United States, for the sake of our water supply going forward. In the lower 48, there's only those 6 or 7 months per year where the clouds are actually cold enough to do precipitation enhancement, to do cloud seeding operations. But in Alaska, you do have super cool liquid clouds, and we were operating up there over the course of the summer. And just this past weekend, we flew 2 drones over the course of 3 hours and produced 19 million gallons of unambiguously man-made water. And that sounds like a lot of water. In a certain sense, it is. That's enough water for all the people in Richmond, Virginia for a day. But that 19 million gallons, it was less than a quarter inch of rain dispersed over 200 or so square kilometers. And so the impact of this technology, it's really small day to day, but over the course of a season, over the course of a full year, you can produce large enough volumes to make a really big impact on how many bushels of wheat you can grow, or what your yield is going to be from your orchard, or to fill up a reservoir to fight fires, or for municipal utilities.
21: So, Augustus DiRico, you're a startup company. Do you have clients? Who are your clients? Are they towns? Are they farmers? Are they individual counties? Who is hiring you?
22: Yeah, so it's a mix of both private sector customers and also government. So I can confirm the government is, in fact, modifying the weather. To everybody that's ever been told they were crazy for believing that, I can guarantee you that you were actually right, in a certain sense, at least. For us, there's Rocky Mountain states, the Colorado Department of Natural Resources, the Idaho Water Development Board, the Oregon Department of Agriculture, the Utah Department of Natural Resources, municipalities throughout the American West. They're all working with Rainmaker to produce more water for their farms, for their municipal utilities, and then also for the Great Salt Lake and the Colorado River, right? Like, you see these states suing the federal government over their water rights getting cut, and there's no way for them to get more water in the interior of the country than besides cloud seeding. And so the choice that we see here at Rainmaker is, you know, one where we do lots of conservation, and conservation is important, but really just have a worse and worse quality of life. We have degrading ecosystems, and we have farms going bust because there's not enough water to go around. Or we have another alternative path where these governments and these private sector farms and these private sector ski resorts, they do a lot of conservation because that's so important, but they can also work with us and use cloud seeding to make more supply so that we have a more abundant future, so that we have the water that we need to keep growing in the American West.
21: One of the criticisms, and I'll ask you to respond, is that there were internet rumors, social media rumors, that the floods in Texas last year, those horrific floods, were caused by cloud seeding. Is that even possible?
22: No, not at all, McGraw. And so I will say, first of all, what happened in Texas was a tragedy. It was a natural disaster. And beyond a shadow of a doubt, Rainmaker had nothing to do with that. And I can say that with absolute confidence. I'm a Christian. I am definitely a sinner still, but I cared earnestly about making it to the pearly gates. And I know that we had nothing to do with that. However, a lot of people don't know about cloud seeding or what it is or how it works. And so they wonder, you know, hey, these guys were trying to make more water for farms in Texas. Did they have anything to do with that? That flood caused about a trillion gallons of water to fall, north of a trillion gallons, over the course of just a day. The most we've ever gotten from any of our cloud seeding operations is about 100 million gallons. And again, it's fractions of an inch at a time. And we were operating 2 days prior. And then our meteorologists suspended operations even before the National Weather Service issued a flood warning. And so we couldn't have had any effect on that system. But I understand why people were inquiring. We're always going to be super transparent and good faith in answering questions about this. But I can guarantee you wholeheartedly that cloud seeding had nothing to do with that tragedy.
21: Is it cost effective? How much does it cost?
22: Yeah, so the current cost of water in the United States, pretty broken. You ask

0: farmer, it's going to land somewhere from $50 an acre foot to maybe like thousands if you're in a more water strained area. Rainmaker's producing water for hundreds of dollars an acre feet right now, or per acre foot right now. And as we scale, as we get better at using this, I think we're going to get the cost down to single digit dollars per acre foot. And that's a really big claim, but that's what the physics bear out. There's a ton of water in the atmosphere above us that's just passing by over our head, getting recycled by the ocean. And in the same way that we've been tapping into the aquifers in the ground for hundreds of years, in the same way that we've been building dams to redirect the flow of rivers for ag and municipal use, cloud feeding is just the next step in water infrastructure, and it's going to be one of the most cost-effective modes of water infrastructure in the next couple of years.
1: So you said you're in the process of getting it down to single digits, like what, $9-$8 an acre?
0: That, I think, is going to take 2 or 3 years, but that's the plan, McGraw.
1: Yeah. How much water do you guarantee? I mean, how much water can you actually produce?
0: So it depends on the geography and it depends on the meteorology. In the Pacific Northwest, where it's wetter, there's obviously more clouds, so we can produce more water more cost effectively. In the southwestern areas like Arizona or Southern California, there's not as many clouds. So in any given operation, we're going to be producing tens to hundreds of acre feet. Over the course of this upcoming season, I think each of our programs will be producing low tens of thousands of acre feet. And then in years to come, I think we'll be able to scratch up against hundreds of thousands of acre feet on in a given county.
1: Yeah. So it's making water, but let's say a ski resort. Would a ski resort want to hire you to make snow?
0: Yeah, so we already work with a ski resort in Utah, and we produce more snow for them. And they want more snow so that they can start the season earlier, so they can end the season later, so that there's more fresh powder and they don't have to use their snow blowers as often. And what's really awesome about that is not only do we get to improve the ski season, but also that water, that snow that lands on the mountain, it then melts and runs off, and it benefits the local community and the growers and the utilities and the ecosystem in the area, too.
1: Hmm. So you're saying there's no downside. There's no environmental downside. It's cheap. It's effective. What do you need to be more mainstream? Just more attention?
0: Well, I think that if anybody hears there's no downside and it's cheap and it's safe and effective, that should raise a lot of red flags, right? And I want to be totally transparent. I think that this industry has been full of snake oil salesmen. I think that coastal tech companies have been full of liars and frauds for the last couple decades. We're trying to do something really different at Rainmaker for the sake of Americans and the American ecosystem's well-being. There are some things that people should be concerned about, right? First of all, if there is already going to be risk of an avalanche and you cloud seed, even if you don't cause the storm that causes the avalanche, a little bit more snow could increase the risk of an avalanche. If there's already going to be a flood because it's going to precipitate a lot and then you cloud seed, you can make it worse. And what's really important is that in each of the states where we operate, there are licenses and regulations, most of which are from the 70s, that dictate when you're allowed to operate, what a safe concept of operations is, when you're supposed to suspend operations. And Rainmaker's super grateful to work with all of these state regulatory agencies. But most of the rules on the books are from the 70s, and I think there's probably a revamp due both at the state and federal level to make these more stringent and transparent. That is what I'll say about the potential downsides first. I do think that people need to know what's happening, they need to be informed, and there needs to be good regulation around it. But in terms of more adoption, I think the big issue has just been, one, nobody's been able to prove that it works reliably until Rainmaker, and as people find out about it, I think that they're going to be more excited to use this tool. And then two, you know, we get caught up in conversation about chemtrails and about, solar radiation modification and all kinds of things of that sort. Cloud seeding, it's different. If you see long streaks in the sky, that's not from cloud seeding. That's not from Rainmaker. We do something different. And I think when people mix those two up, then they begin to get anxious and not be interested in using the tech.
1: Yeah. Augustus DiRico, what's the website for people to find out more?
0: Yeah, our website is rainmaker.com.
1: 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Environmental entrepreneur and founder and CEO of cloud seeding startup Rainmaker.

0: Branson out on the water? It means everything to me. Watching him and taking in the blue waves, the sea breeze, the blurry horizon?
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0: is America at Night with McGraw-Milhaven.
1: President Trump today signed an executive order to change the name of Lake Ontario to Lake America. So now we have the Gulf of America and Lake America. I think Lake USA would have been better, personally. Lake USA, that sounds cooler. That sort of rolls off the tongue better. Lake America, then you have Gulf of America, Gulf of USA, Lake of US, Lake USA. I think that sounds a little better. Carrying out his threat to Canada. You know what's interesting about this? The week started, or at some point last week, wasn't we were suddenly in on economic doom for Iran? And now, ever since they've announced economic doom for Iran, all he's done is threaten economic doom on Canada. Seems strange. It was a D-Day, economic D-Day for Iran. And Scott Bessent was going to have a huge news conference to talk about this economic doom for Iran. And we're going to squeeze it so tight that they're going to just come to the table begging for a deal. And we've then immediately turned our attention to Canada. Seems strange. What happened to Iran? And so the strait is still sort of controlled by Iran. But Iran, where has Iran been? Wasn't that the most pressing issue of the day? And all of a sudden, now it's Canada? And again, then he also starts talking about putting these tariffs on in January. January? January is 400 years from now. Canada's going to put it on Tuesday of next week. And Tuesday of the week after. Again, I've said it before, I say it again, none of this is ever going to happen. This is all bluster. They're all going to come to their senses at some point. Just my prediction. We'll see how it works. The unbelievable story of this breakthrough on pancreatic cancer. We're going to talk to the doctor who helped discover this new miracle drug. Stay right there. America at Night. We're just getting started.
0: This is America at Night with McGraw-Milhaven.

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6: All right. It is breaking news yesterday, late yesterday afternoon. The FDA approved a new drug for advanced pancreatic cancer, ushering in a new era of treatment for a disease that was once considered the most helpless in medicine. The drug, take it two pills a day, is the first of its type and has really energized cancer specialists and patients. It's not a cure, but it's the first treatment to substantially extend the lives of patients with pancreatic cancer. The man who has been involved with these trials and the man who helped develop the drug, Dr. Kevan Shokat, is a professor of cellular and molecular pharmacology at UNC San Francisco and the Howard Hughes Medical Institute. Doctor, welcome to America at Night, and congratulations.
7: Thank you very much for having me.
6: Yeah, you betcha. Tell me about this gene. Is it KRAS or K-R-A-S? Tell me about this gene and why it was so difficult to attack this one gene.
7: Yeah, so the gene is called KRAS. It's really the RAS oncogene, and it is the cause of about 30% of cancer in the world, 2.5 million new patients every year. And as you said, it took decades for us to get a drug for this protein, and it's because it's really a ball that doesn't have any pockets for us to stick a drug into. You know, we generally make drugs, we think of them as keys, and we think of the protein targets as a lock.
8: Well, if it has a nice little hole for the key, put it in, the right key, it blocks the protein. This protein just didn't have any pockets like that. So that's kind of the first thing I want to make sure, you know, your audience understands, is that not all proteins are sort of amenable to making a drug for them.
6: And what did you find out? How did you figure out how to attach to this gene?
7: Yeah, so the attachment is really the key. We picked one of the variants of the protein that occurs, and it has an amino acid called the cysteine that is generated by the cancer. And cysteine is, of the 20 amino acids, a special one for chemists, because we can make an attachment to that cysteine very specifically and precisely. And so we used that as the first way to attach a drug to KRAS. And that drug, those two of those drugs were approved back in 2020 and 2021 in lung cancer. And that really broke everything open, because then we knew that if we had a good drug that held on to the protein, then the cancer would shrink. And that was kind of the second part of the challenge with KRAS. We had strategies 10 years before that in the 90s that people thought, oh, we'll be able to, even though the protein doesn't have, we know the pathway that it's in. So we'll make a drug in the pathway and that should turn off the cancer, because that works in a lot of times. But those failed because the pathway was just so adjustable and, you know, basically hardwired to always get around the drug. And so people thought, oh, this not only is it hard to make the drug, but the pathway it's in is got so many, you know, adaptations it can do. So once those lung cancer drugs were approved, that really launched a lot of pharmaceutical companies, including Revolution Medicines, that I was one of the scientific co-founders of, but the news about yesterday. That motivated them to come up with a really creative strategy called the molecular glue that doesn't need the cysteine and it didn't need the pocket, because it brought another protein in the cell that would hold on to the protein KRAS and turn it off. And that's the really exciting part right now.
6: Sounds like science fiction, doctor. How?
7: That's what I said when I heard that.
6: So how exciting is this? How much of a breakthrough is this? Is this just the beginning? Take me through how excited you are and how other doctors are in this field.
7: Yeah, when we don't have any targeted drug for a cancer, it's just so disappointing, because pioneers in the RAS field, Channing Durr, who discovered the KRAS mutation back in the 80s as a postdoc, he basically said, we just need to get to first base. And then once you're on base, then you can start playing different games. So that's kind of where we were in 2020. And this is probably, people call it a double or a triple. But when we get now more approaches and more creativity on the chemistry side, and we know what the medicines do before we have them in patients, and now because of this approval, we know what they'll do in patients, now we can make a better one and a better one and combine them. And that's where it's getting really exciting right now.
6: So the true breakthrough is that now you know how to attack or attach to the gene. Now stand back and watch the real science fiction happen, is what you're saying.
7: Exactly. And now we, you know, we're facing a lot of the things we know cancer does. We know it evolves in the face of the therapy, but we're learning about that right now in real time, and we're making drugs that will deal with that. So it's just getting incredibly, you know, we do feel like we're in the midst of the science fiction you know, novel for sure.
6: You mentioned that the story was about pancreatic cancer, but you mentioned other cancers. Give us a sense of, because of this breakthrough, what other cancers can you attack?
7: We can attack colon cancer and lung cancer. So, you know, the RAS gene is mutated in those three types. Pancreatic, almost 95% of pancreatic cancer is driven by this KRAS gene mutation. In colon, it's about 50%, and in lung, it's about a third. So now that this is working in pancreatic, we have two drugs in lung, and we have some approvals in the segments of the colon cancers, but now it's going to get to all of those, you know, cancers. Those are trials ongoing now. There's some more challenges, colon cancer in particular, that, like I talked about, the adaptive

0: ability is even those cancer cells are more adaptable. So we have to put a combination up front, but that's already worked in other cases. So we've got a lot of the playbook to just read off of and do it.
1: Why is it a pill and not a shot?
0: This is a small molecule that has to get inside of the cell because that's where the KRAS gene is. So it's ideal if you, it has to be a small enough molecule, and that's a small enough molecule to get across your gut lining as well. So it's just the company felt it was going to be a much better sort of route of administration because ultimately it has to get in the cell. A lot of the shots, a lot of the drugs that are shots, themselves are proteins, and proteins don't generally get across the cell wall.
1: Interesting.
0: So we have to go inside. Yeah.
1: How magical is this? They're saying that it doubles the lifespan of the patient once they're diagnosed. Take me through what a patient can expect. What's average? What is extraordinary? I mean, give us a sense of how it works and how it. Do you have to take it at the beginning? Do you have to take it at the end? What happens if you miss a day of these pills? Give me a sense of some of that.
0: Yeah, I mean, I should say I'm not a clinician. I'm not an MD. I, you know, really work on the chemistry of the drug. So people should really, you know, talk to their physician. But in essence, people are going to take this in the second line setting. So this approval is for patients where they've already gone through chemo and their tumor has already metastasized outside of the pancreas. So it's kind of, you know, a relatively, you know, late stage, but the drug is now being tried earlier stage. And in other cases, we know when we get a drug like this earlier, the cancer is less complex. So the responses should be better. We expect that. So we have to do these very rigorous, you know, clinical trials to make sure how much they work and which patients they work on. So it's now, and that's typically we go late stage and then we'll bring them earlier stage.
1: The FDA fast tracked this drug, did they not?
0: Yes.
1: Because you were seeing.
0: And then also per priority review too. So there were two ways they,
1: Explain that. Is that because you were seeing such great results in the trials or there was no other hope? Give me a sense as to why you were able to fast track this drug.
0: I think it's because they really want to encourage companies to present the data when they're mature as early as possible in a disease where patients don't really have other options. So that gives them the chance at the FDA to sort of accelerate the review and to signal to the company they will give it the expedited review.
1: Talk about pancreatic cancer in and of itself. I've had a couple of friends who have passed away from pancreatic cancer. It is, in a sense, a death sentence, is it not? Or was?
0: Yeah, it's. I think that's the term people really use. I think people have different, you know, experiences. But in general, it's a 6 to 8 month kind of, you know, average lifespan after it's detected. And that's kind of one of the biggest challenges with this cancer is it doesn't have a, you know, obvious way that it presents to people, you know, like a skin cancer or a breast cancer. It's so internal and it's very hard to detect until it's such a late stage. And that's kind of one of the things now will really motivate people to get earlier diagnosis because now we have a drug that might be, you know, the earlier you give it, the better it will be. That's a typical thing that we see in a lot of cancers that before people, you know, didn't even do a lot to detect early because there was no drug to give them. Now that there is, that it should accelerate on all these fronts, which we hope will make a big, big impact.
1: Dr. Kayvon Shokat is a professor of cellular and molecular pharmacology at the University of California, San Francisco Hospital, also the Howard Hughes Medical Institute. And he was one of the ones who discovered this breakthrough that has been confounding scientists for 40 years. Doctor, they call it, it's not a cure, but it's a treatment. Explain that to the layman. What does that mean?
0: Yeah, if it was a cure, I think we would generally say that a patient could take the drug for a while, then go off the drug, and it wouldn't come back. This is a drug that we think and expect people will need to take really for the rest of their lives, because it is the cancer. We can't eradicate every last part of the cancer cell to tumor. And what we really need to do to get closer to even deeper treatments or potentially the cure is to combine this drug with what I think would be, you know, a transformative thing, which would be the immune therapy, which is a breakthrough that came sort of 15 years ago and works in a subset of patients to get cures. We know immune therapy can lead to a cure. That's, for example, the therapy that Jimmy Carter took when he had metastases in his brain, and he lived for multiple years after that. So we're trying to put these two kinds of therapy, what we call targeted therapy, like this drug, with immune therapy, which mobilizes the immune system to attack other variants that are inside these tumor cells, attack them from, you know, our own immune system, where it treats it like a foreign invader. And that's a living therapy. That's a great way to sort of get your body educated, we call it, against the tumor.
1: And so will there be people living with pancreatic cancer after they've been diagnosed for 5, 6, 10, 15 years because of this? Or is the drug not that potent yet?
0: That's what we hope.
1: Okay.
0: We think that could probably happen in, you know, a rare set of patients, but it's going to quickly get combined with immune therapy and other KRAS drugs that will help suppress the pathway even more. And earlier diagnosis, that would change. So all these things are all playing out in real time.
1: Take me into your time machine, doctor. 5 years from now, is this going to be, are we going to look back on this news as a total game changer?
0: I think we will. I really think that people are already seeing it as, you know, turning, you know, the chapter on the beginning of the, you know, the end of this kind of, you know, death sentence for pancreatic cancer.
1: Yeah. Any
0: but
1: idea?
0: Still a lot to do. Still a
1: sure,
0: lot to do, but.
1: Sure.
0: But it,
1: yeah. Yeah. Any idea on the cost? Is this an expensive treatment? Is it take a lot to make? What? Any idea on the cost?
0: Cost, I read, was, don't want to get it wrong, but I think it's in the $300,000 to $400,000 range, covered likely by insurance.
1: So it is expensive, but it is a game changer, and it will lead to things down the line. Dr. Kayvon Shokat, who was in the room, was part of the team, was credited with discovering this unbelievable technology going after the undruggable KRAS gene. 40 years they were working on it. Doctor, congratulations. It's a busy, busy day. At the end of the day, you took time for us to explain it to us. Thank you very much for your time, and we look forward to have you back in the future.
0: Thank you.
1: You betcha. Dr. Kayvon Shokat, the man of the hour. And we had a chance to talk to him. Pretty extraordinary. America at Night, back in a moment.
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1: You know, you could hear the sound of the doctor's voice, how excited he was to hear the news. I've had a couple of dear friends die of pancreatic cancer, and it's a scary diagnosis, and you can just imagine once they've now got the breakthrough, right? Now they know how to attach the gene. Now just stand back and watch the scientists, do their work, right? Now that they're in, the hardest part was getting in. Now that they're in, and they've truly had a breakthrough, it's going to be pretty exciting to see what happens. I mean, right? I mean, think about this for a second. That is extraordinary. And we had a chance to talk to the man who helped create the breakthrough that they've been trying to work on for 40 years. They called this KRAS undruggable because it was such a smooth surface that nothing would attach to it. I guess kind of like a, that's why you know, when, not to be rudimentary, but when you're making concrete, right, you put little grooves in it so that you can, right, when you have a tire, if the tire's bald, there's nothing, you know, there's no way to have a grip. That's why you need tread on your sneakers, or you'd slip and slide. And so these jeans had this smooth surface. So they had to figure out a way to attach something to the jean so they could then attack it. And that was the man who figured it out. Pretty extraordinary stuff. Dr. Kayvon Shokat, what an exciting, thrilling story. And thrilled to have a chance to sit down and spend 15 minutes with him and have him explain it to it in layman's terms. Pretty extraordinary. Don't ever tell you this is, don't let anybody ever tell you this isn't the greatest country in the world. Our executive director is Alex Hinton. Our engineer tonight is Richard Good. Stay right there. John Goodman's in the green room. I'm McGraw-Milhaven, and this is America at Night on Westwood One.
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19: Fox News, I'm Sue Guzman. The jury now deliberating in the murder trial of Lindsay Clancy, Massachusetts mother charged with murdering her three children. Fox's Brian Yenis is in Plymouth.
20: They must decide if the prosecution proved beyond a reasonable doubt that Clancy had the substantial capacity to understand the killings were wrong and could control her actions.
19: And the defense says Clancy was suffering from postpartum depression and mental illness and claims she's not criminally responsible. President Trump signing an executive order renaming one of the Great Lakes thanks to the trade war with Canada.
21: President Trump signing an executive order renaming Lake Ontario Lake America effective immediately.
22: Canada's been ripping us off for a long time on trade.
21: Jointly owned by both nations, the White House argues the deepest parts of the lake's waters lie within United States
19: Fox
21: territory.
19: Fox's Alexandria Hoff. 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
23: I'm Kelly Bennett for Supertalk Mississippi News. Despite backlash from the U.S. Cattlemen's Association, President Trump has agreed to import beef from other countries to try to bring prices down. Mississippi Farm Bureau President Mike McCormick says it won't help U.S. ranchers who are held to a higher standard.
0: As a matter of fact, the president has brought in beef from Argentina before. We've been through this before. We've had loads of that beef rejected.

0: He sat on the safety committee for the Cattlemen's Beef Board for 6 years.
1: We invested millions and millions and millions of dollars of producers' money, checkoff money, to pay to make sure we have the safest beef on the planet, because we know whenever you have bumps in the road, it kills demand.
0: The president hasn't specified where the imported beef will come from.
2: Come on, wake up.
3: 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Tune in to Mornings with Richard Cross. 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
4: When you listen to Super Talk Mississippi, you become part of a statewide community, a community of knowledgeable, engaged, enlightened, well-informed, hard-working men and women just like you, all eager to see the Magnolia State grow and prosper. There may be some disagreement on how to get there, but the goal remains the same: for each Mississippian to reach their American dream. Thanks for listening and being a part of the conversation on Super Talk Mississippi.
0: A Holly Springs man, William Pruitt, has been charged with threatening to blow up the Holly Springs Utility District. The utility has failed to provide adequate electric service to its 13,000 customers for years. Northern District Public Service Commissioner Chris Brown told us the district only has three linemen covering 1,600 square miles.
5: I'm not bashing the linemen at all, but how can you cover that much area, just three linemen? And you may be able to count four and Mr. Humphreys, but Mr. Humphreys is almost 90 or right at 90 years old, still working.
0: The PSC isn't happy with a recent judge's decision to appoint Michael F. Watson as receiver of the district. They're filing a motion to reconsider the appointment.
5: He's kind of supposed to be working for the, well, not kind of, he's supposed to work for the judge in the court system and not the city. But as we saw in this last storm, the city's still calling the shots.
6: Into the tractors and off to the fields they go. Yes, it's harvest time for farmers across Northeast Mississippi. 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For their safety and yours, slow down and give them the space they need. You may even have to move off the road. Just like you, they want to do their job and return safely to their loved ones. This message brought to you by the LaFleur County Farm Bureau.
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12: The famed director Alejandro Iñárritu has won 5 Academy Awards, and he's out with a new movie on October 2nd, and it's getting a whole lot of Oscar buzz. 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

0: called Digger, and it stars Jesse Plemons, Tom Cruise, and our guest for the next couple of minutes, John Goodman. John, welcome back to America at Night. Thanks for joining us.
1: Thank you, Vigraska. It's a pleasure to be with you.
0: You betcha.
1: Always a pleasure.
0: You got it. Let's talk Tom Cruise. I don't think you've ever worked with Tom Cruise before, have you?
1: No, I never have. I had only met him one time, like 30 years ago, and by God, he remembered that. He remembered the party. He remembered where we were at, so that's pretty remarkable. And he is a pretty remarkable guy. Pleasure to work with. He's constantly... egging on the crew and his cast members, and I had a great time with him.
0: He seems to be a student of film to the point where, right, he studies these types of things and he really gets into these characters. Is that what you saw working with him?
1: Yeah, he knows a lot of technical things, even more than the director sometimes. I mean, I don't want to get into the arcana of it because it would get boring, but he's very knowledgeable, and we would talk film a lot as well. And he was down into this character and remarkable preparation, the thing that he had to do, and he's funny.
0: Yeah, so the movie's called Digger, and it's Alejandro Iñárritu, comes out October 2nd. You look like you play the president. They're awful hush-hush on this. I guess it's pretty hard to explain. But how did you come to this part? Did they come to you? How did all this work?
1: I got a call from Alejandro one day, and he asked me to meet him in Santa Monica. At the time, I happened to be in Los Angeles. And we sat down and had some coffee and chatted for a while and talked about this project. He left me with a script, which had changed about a million times since then, but the basics are there. And I left with a really good feeling about him because he's like a real humble guy, but he's also a student of film. And I got to see it Friday. It's just me and my wife in this theater at Warner Brothers, and we sat down, and I got to tell you, it's beautiful, beautifully shot, but I've never seen anything like it before. What I really wanted to do was see it with an audience, because that takes on a life of its own.
0: Yeah, I would think watching it by yourself with your wife, it must have been, is it hard to watch yourself normally, and is it harder to watch yourself alone?
1: It's impossible. I really don't like watching myself work. I immediately start nitpicking, and it takes away from the film. But when I see it with an audience, it'll be a lot better. Because that communal experience in a theater is like nothing else. It's way better than watching it at home. I'll get to see that in about 3 weeks in London. We're having a premiere. So I'll give to rent me a tux and a bow tie, and find some black socks that match.
0: You don't have
1: that'll be an adventure all its own.
0: You don't have a tux ready to go already? You have to go rent a tux?
1: No, I bought one, and it'll finally be finished about 2 days before I get there.
0: All right. So all these movies and all this success, John Goodman, you still are. Awkward and feel weird watching yourself on the screen.
1: Yeah, I'm just a constant nitpicker. It's just pointing out little things. After a long time, I can get used to it. And like I say, it'll be a lot easier when there's an audience there.
0: Yeah, I can only
1: see that big hammy face of mine and all the things I wish it weren't doing.
0: I suspect if you were to ask Tom Cruise, he'd probably say the same thing. I think any actor, actress, talk show host, you hear the audio of yourself, the video of yourself. Everyone's their own worst critic, I would think.
1: Yeah, it's like my own voice. I've always hated listening to my own voice. It's probably an ego thing. I have no idea. It's for professionals to decide, but it's uncomfortable for me. For a lot of people, it's not.
0: Yeah, the movie is.
1: Or Diane Keaton had the same thing. She couldn't stand to watch herself.
0: Yeah, some of the greats of all time. I think we are our own worst critic. The movie is Digger. It comes out October 2nd. Getting a lot of Oscar buzz. It was reported you hurt your hip in the filming of this movie.
1: Like a dope. Yep. I we've been blocking the

0: one scene or shooting this one scene, rehearsing it, for about 2 weeks. And I left my slippers off and was walking around in my stocking feet, and I'd been doing that for a few days. I didn't feel uncomfortable, but I hit a patch of floor and just went up parallel to the ground and slammed right into it. I tried to get right back up, and that's the first time something like that's ever happened where I couldn't get right back up. But yeah, I busted part of my hip, and luckily Tom has a doctor with him there a lot of times, and the guy came out, got me into the hospital. His best friend's the head of surgery at Cleveland Clinic in London, and we got the operation done the next day. So yeah, I was down for, I got went immediately into rehab, was down about a month later, I could shoot again. I mean, I could see it later in the film where I've got a pronounced limp. But yeah, we finally got it to work.
1: Yeah, so the moral of the story is, if you're going to break your hip, just have Tom Cruise's doctor around.
0: Yeah. That's it. Yeah, he's here now. I think he's freshening up.
1: Tell me about the movie Chili Finger.
0: Oh, man. That's something that my son-in-law and his writing partner came up with. And we finally got some people together. We got a great cast. And shot it. And he asked me to send a copy over to Bryan Cranston. And like an idiot, I was too shy. I don't want to do that to my friends, but I did it anyway. And Cranston goes, I love this, man. When can we go? So we got everybody together. Judy Greer is in it. She's hysterical. She's funny. Bryan, me, some really good actors. And we shot it in Peoria, Illinois.
1: And when's that movie coming out?
0: Well, it was supposed to come out in October as well, but it got moved back for some reason, and we're going to sort that out this week. But, yeah, it turns out my son-in-law is a pretty good director.
1: Ryu and Bryan Cranston, you were in the movie Trumbo, which you've had a lot of great cameos and a lot of great scenes where you steal the movie. Trumbo is right up there with some of your greatest work, I think.
0: Yeah, Bryan got nominated for that one, for an Oscar. But we've known each other since Argo. He was a CIA officer. We didn't work together on it, but we wound up doing a press tour. And I said, this is great, because Bryan loves to talk. And he's great on his press tour, so I just kind of kicked back and watched him and threw in a uh-huh every once in a while. And I was off the hook. So I love that guy.
1: it was Trumbo, and the other one that I think you are so fantastic in is the movie The Artist, the black and white movie, which won best picture. Again, you steal the movie in The Artist.
0: I don't think so, but it was fun to do, because the lead in The Artist could not speak English at the time. And he picked it up really good on the press tour, but he didn't speak English. All I know is like si vous plaît and oui, no French. But we managed to communicate. We would improvise, he in French and me in English, because it was a silent film.
1: Yeah. Well, there you go.
0: We got away with it, and it was fun, because. I'm a fan of silent films, and the way they worked is totally different from the way we do now, so I could get away with a lot. But no, I was supposed to be realistic, but I picked up a lot of tricks from there, and I'm just boring myself listening to myself talk about acting.
1: Oh, my goodness, keep going. Here's my question for you, John Goodman. You need to come to grips with the fact that you're one of the great actors of your generation, so just deal with it.
0: Well, that's very kind of you to say. Thank you.
1: You gotcha. Here's my question for you. When you read a script, when somebody hands you a script, can you tell if it's going to be a good movie? Do you have those senses, or do you need somebody else to sort of tell you, no, this is a good movie, or stay away from that one?
0: You know, I don't trust my judgment anymore because I've been wrong 30% of the time, and that's not good. If it's really good, I could tell. But by the time you pick up a script to the time you're watching the credits roll, a billion things can happen, and so much can go wrong. And it's really great. Well, I mean, there's mistakes that you can capitalize on and turn out great, but there's so many things that can go wrong in the process. And when it goes right, it's just a great feeling. Like this one, Digger and Chili Finger, I feel great about.
1: Yeah. Is there been a movie where you finished it or you read the script and you said, oh, man, there's no way you passed on it, or you did it and you think, oh, man, this is a clunker, and it turns out to be a great movie?
0: No, there's things I thought would be pretty good that turned into clunkers, but, yeah, I get a pretty good feeling when they're going to be okay.
1: Yeah. Yeah,
0: that doesn't mean the audience is going to like them.
1: Sure, sure, sure. Well, I mean, and also, too, people don't realize when you do theater, right, you're up on stage, it's done, you do it that night, it's over with. With movies, right, you filmed Digger months and months and months ago, and now you're waiting for the audience reaction, and it's been six months or a year.
0: It's been 2 years.
1: Yeah.
0: It'll be, 2 years in late September, and that's forever.
1: Yeah.
0: That's a forever deal. Theater is brilliant because it changes every night. The audience is different. If you're brilliant one night, I don't know how I did it. Have no idea what happened, but you tore it up. So you try to do the same thing again. It's not going to work. You just got to be on your toes, and you're more in control of what the audience thinks. You have the power to try to amend things when things go wrong. If you go up on the line, it's there, and you fix that. Sometimes it turns out great. There's a million things. I want to get back to doing a play somewhere.
1: Yeah.
0: But, I don't know. I can't pull any time together right now. It's weird.
1: Yeah. All your stage screen, did you ever forget a word while you were on stage?
0: All the time. It's just, if somebody's sharp is working with you, they'll pick it up, or I'll pick it up in a different way. By the way, for our friends in the St. Louis area, I got to see Laurie Metcalf do Death of a Salesman earlier in the summer, and she was just magnetic and brilliant, and she got a Tony for it, and I'm proud to have worked with her on Roseanne and the Conners for all those years.
1: Yeah.
0: She's just amazing.
1: She's another one of those actors that sort of steals movies and steals scenes every time she's on the stage.
0: She steals
1: or on the
0: everything
1: street.
0: She works on. She's, and it's not because she tries to or anything. She's just that brilliant and focused.
1: Yeah, yeah, absolutely. John Goodman with us.
0: Fine example.
1: For a few more minutes, let me ask you about Saturday Night Live. You've hosted 13 times. Have you ever
0: That's a lucky number, isn't it?
1: have you ever turned them down, or what? Are they just so persuasive, you have to say yes?
0: Well, it's been over 10 years since the last time I did it. And I may have aged out of it, and I really don't know popular culture anymore. I'm just an oaf about it. I don't think I'll be back, but boy, it was the most fun I ever used to have.
1: Yeah.
0: The first time I did it, I was scared to death. I thought, I'm never doing this again. I'm scared. And then that night at midnight, or about 1 o'clock when it was over, I just couldn't wait to do it again.
1: That's the thing.
0: And I always had a good family there, and always brilliant and wonderful and laugh.
1: I'm so glad John Goodman admits that he gets nervous before going on stage. That gives us help for the rest of us.
0: Well, there was one night I was doing a show called Big River on Broadway, and I was about 3 months into it, and right before my first entrance, I froze up. I couldn't remember my first line, and this is two or three beats from revealing myself and going on stage, and I was just going to open my mouth and Hey, ladies and gentlemen, I'm sorry. I can't remember.

0: for the most times, yeah.
1: It's great. It's the craziest business you ever picked. John Goodman is our guest. Yep. He's the movie's coming out, Digger, with Tom Cruise, and it is Jesse Plemons, as well as a whole bunch of others. Digger, it's getting a lot of Oscar buzz, comes out October 2nd, plus Chili Finger with Bryan Cranston, Sean Astin, and written and directed by his son-in-law, Chili Finger, with John Goodman. John, thank you very much for the time. Good luck down the road. Good luck staying safe, and you are always welcome here. Thank you for checking in. Good luck, and we'll talk to you soon.
0: Thanks a million, McGraw. Have a great rest of the day or night or whatever you choose to have.
1: There you go. John Goodman, ladies and gentlemen, America at Night. Back in a moment.
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3: And I'm guessing John Goodman didn't drink a bunch of Dr. Pepper right before he was about to go on the air and potentially burp through the segment. So you got that going for me, I guess.
2: Was it Diet Dr. Pepper or was it fully leaded Dr. Pepper?
3: You know what I like, McGraw? They have this new zero sugar Dr. Pepper. Have you tried that?
2: Dr. Pepper Zero?
3: Yeah, it's called Dr. Pepper. Yeah, zero sugar. It's actually, I think it's actually better than the original stuff. And it's pretty good. So, but yeah, unfortunately, I just chugged a little of that. So there may be a belch or two during the broadcast. I apologize.
2: this segment brought to you by Dr. Pepper Zero Sugar. I guess. All right, there you go.
3: Send me a big
2: good
3: check.
2: Stuff. All right.
3: How are you?
2: All right. Good. I'm great. Thank you for checking in. As always, where are you, Bill Cleveland?
3: Well, I've been doing a little more Route 66 exploring in the great state of Illinois. So checking in from Joliet, Illinois. Ever been to Joliet?
2: I have not, but it's the home of Rudy Rudiger, the famed football player who they made the movie of.
3: Look at you with the sports trivia.
2: That's all I know about Joliet. It's a suburb of Chicago, right?
3: I guess you'd call it a suburb. It's a little farther away, but it's okay. I'll tell you what they're really known for. Well, there's a handful of things they're known for, but the one, probably the biggest attraction that they have in town is actually a prison. So people always think it's weird that I will go and tour these historic prisons, but they're pretty interesting. And it's the old Joliet prison, and it's probably the biggest tourist attraction that they have in the area. It's actually, in a weird way, it's a kind of a beautiful building. Like it's from 1858, right? So it kind of looks like a castle as you're approaching it. You can tour it. You can go through it. It was built, listen to this, by the first 53 inmates. Can you imagine? You're getting ready, they're throwing you in prison, and then they say, oh yeah, by the way, you're going to build the prison. isn't that wild? At its peak, they had like 2,000 prisoners in there. But you know what made it famous, right? Do you know what
2: made this? No.

0: No idea. No idea.
1: It was a filming location for the Blues Brothers. They filmed inside of the prison there in Joliet. Have you seen the Blues Brothers?
0: I have not seen the Blues Brothers. I mean, I've seen parts of it, but I guess I've seen it, yeah.
1: Yeah, so they film a part of it there. And there's also a show, I think, called Prison Break that was filmed there. I'm not really familiar with that particular show, but that was filmed there. And so now I'll ask you, have you ever toured an old prison before?
0: I mean, not really. Maybe I was in an old town, western town, and it had like a one-cell room, but like the Andy Griffith stage, but not a prison, no.
1: Okay, so I will tell you, you have to do this. And if it's not in Joliet, you know, Jefferson City, Missouri, has got the old, you know, the huge one there, the Missouri Penitentiary. Alcatraz, of course, the big one. You can find these around the country where they're abandoned or they are now just, you know, completely open to the public. No prisoners, wink, wink, nudge, nudge, left behind. But it is wild to walk through there seeing, you know, like the peeling paint coming off of, you know, the cell blocks and the old metal bunk beds. And they will give you, McGraw, a list of rules as you walk in, and it's stuff just like don't shut the gates to the cells, the cell doors, don't shut those because they don't have the lock and keys anymore. So and they go through this list of like 10 or 12 rules, and the whole time you're thinking, okay, they're only telling me these things because some idiot has done these things that they're telling me, you know, not to do. And I did ask, I'm like, how often do people get locked in there? And they're like, it has happened before where people shut the gate for they're trying to make a fun little photo. And then, oh, ain't so fun now. You're trapped in the cell.
0: That sounds like an episode of I Love Lucy or something.
1: Yeah, absolutely. So, but the old Joliet prison, it is really interesting. And it's, you know, it is very historical, and they talk about, you know, what life was like there. They just redid the baseball fields, which are crazy. They had a big baseball game there inside of the prison, like a couple of, I guess they were like AAA teams or minor league teams played there inside of the prison. So I don't know. It's kind of a cool thing to check out if you're in Joliet.
0: It's not active, right? It's closed.
1: Yeah. I was making a little joke, but it is not active and hasn't since, I want to say 2000, maybe even a little earlier than that, in the 90s or something. It's not active anymore.
0: Were there a lot of tourists there, or did you go by yourself and it was a lonely, desolate place?
1: No, actually, there were. Now, I was there, let's see, it was been yesterday. So I was, you know, a weekday during the day, so there weren't a ton of people, but they do get a lot of visitors. There were probably 20 people milling around. Mm. It's a huge place. Like, it's a big property. It's a pretty popular tourist attraction, especially if you're doing Route 66. So Route 66 and the Lincoln Highway, which I believe was the first coast-to-coast highway across the country, they intersect in Joliet. So they have that kind of claim to fame going for them. So you get a lot of people who are traveling both of those and wind up there. So other things to see, you've got the area History Museum, which is pretty neat. It was a former church building, I believe. But they had, speaking of Blues Brothers, they have the original Blues Brothers suits worn by Belushi and Dan Aykroyd. Unfortunately, they weren't there when I walked through. I think they were on loan to another museum. But you can normally see those. Great merchandise, by the way, McGraw. I go to a lot of these museums, and the merch is kind of lacking. These people, I don't know if they're listening, but whoever is in charge of doing the merchandise in Joliet for Route 66, they had a lot of really cool stuff, including, by the way, they had a t-shirt in the gift shop, and it said, I was stopped by a bridge. And I thought, what the heck does this mean? I was stopped by a bridge. I didn't really understand it. Until a couple hours later, I get stopped by a bridge. And turns out this is a pretty regular thing if you live in Joliet or you're in this area. They have these, I guess they're not called drawbridges. I don't know what the heck they call them, but, you know, I guess they raise them up for, you know, river traffic or whatever. And it apparently is a regular thing to the poor people who are in Joliet who have to deal with this on a fairly regular basis. And at least they have the good sense of humor to print it on a T-shirt. And I thought I'd be cute and, like, navigate around. And then after 15 minutes of screwing with my GPS and trying to find an alternate route, I wind up exactly back where I started in line to get it back across the bridge. So anyway, I thought that was kind of fun. They also have a rock and roll museum there. Ooh. In downtown Joliet. It's the Illinois Rock and Roll Museum. Chuck Berry, who recorded some of his hit songs there at Chess Records in Chicago. Of course, not from Illinois, but had some ties to Illinois. They had a really cool display of some of his guitars. They even had, I don't know how to describe it, he had this hat that he would wear on stage. It looked like a, not a pirate hat, like a sailor's hat. You know what I'm talking about?
0: Yeah. Like a captain's hat, kind of. Yeah,
1: a captain's hat. They had it. They had it there on display. Yeah, that was kind of cool. Earth, Wind, and Fire, they're represented on a mural outside of the building. It was really, really cool. It was kind of a hidden gem, I guess you would say. They had like an old radio studio in there. It looked like it was from the 1950s, kind of preserved. So definitely check that one out. The other thing that I'll mention before I jump outside of the Joliet area, they have the original Dairy Queen is Ooh. In Joliet. Now, it's not a restaurant anymore, but they've just preserved this original space. I'll talk about more of this, you know, maybe down the road a little bit, because I filmed a segment there and interviewed a really nice guy who was with their local history museum. But it was really neat, like a very small space. But this is where the guys who started Dairy Queen, they had invented, and I don't have my notes in front of me, so I'm going to botch this just a bit, but they essentially invented this soft serve type of ice cream that they sell, and they realized they had a hit with it, because the first day that they sold it, they had people, you know, by the hundreds lined up down the block to get some of this, you know, this new soft serve type of ice cream. So they opened up this little shop. And it was right there in downtown Joliet, and it's cool. Like they saved the building, but they put back up like the old looking signs on the front and everything. Yeah. So it's really nostalgic. It's pretty neat, and hopefully they'll turn that into a museum at some point. But
0: Dairy Queen, yes, Dairy Queen. You know who Dairy Queen's owned by? You know who owns Dairy Queen?
1: I don't know.
0: Berkshire Hathaway, Warren Buffett,
1: the real estate people.
0: Well,
1: yeah, I know. Yeah. I always see those signs in the front yards. Yeah, really, that's interesting. Yeah, that's a really great story, and they right out of the gate, like, man, they were one of the early ones with franchising, like thousands of locations all across the country. It was cool to see that original story. Yeah. All right, two other things I have to mention about this area. So I love the quirky attractions, as you know, and anybody who has been following me on my Bill on the Road Facebook page has seen this. If you haven't, you'll want to check it out. I found the Gemini Giant. Have you ever heard of this guy?
0: Never heard of the Gemini Giant.
1: Oh, McGraw. It's one of the muffler men. You know what I'm talking about when I say muffler men? Those gigantic statues they used to have everywhere?
0: Vaguely. Fill me in.
1: Okay. So the Gemini, this particular one was a muffler man. They used to have these all over the country. And there were these big, like this guy, this one, it was 30 feet tall, okay? And initially it was in Wilmington, Illinois, which is just outside of Joliet. This one was built in 1960, and he was named after the NASA space program, you know, Gemini. And he was in front of this old school drive-in, like, you know, diner place, the Lunar Drive-In, I think it was called. No longer exists. But they refurbished the thing, and they put him in his own little park. And it is a mainstay of Route 66 nostalgia. If you drive Route 66, you have to stop at all of the, you know, the crazy roadside attractions, and this is one of them. And I had missed it on previous Route 66 stops. So the Gemini, he's gigantic, McGraw, 30 feet
0: tall. How big is he? How tall?
1: 30 feet tall. He's huge. Yeah, I'll send you a picture, which isn't good for everybody else listening, but yeah, So you got to go to see the Gemini Giant. And then the other thing you'll want to check out, this is kind of in the neighborhood, is Pontiac, Illinois, another great town on Route 66. They really do up Route 66 great. They've got 20 6 outdoor murals around town, many of them dedicated to Route 66, including this huge Route 66 shield. You know, they call that the number sign there, the shield.
0: Yeah.
1: Huge mural on the side of a building you can get a picture of. They got the Route 66 Hall of Fame Museum is there, and a lot of really cool things to see. So it's really fun. If you're doing Route 66, it's the 100th anniversary. Joliet, Illinois, can't recommend it enough. They're very nice people there, and yeah, I've had a blast.
0: So I'm looking at the map of Joliet. I don't see Route 66 on the map. Am I missing something, or is it something else now?
1: Well, I don't have my Google map in front of me, but Route 66 and the Lincoln Highway literally intersect in the middle of like their downtown. They got a sign right in downtown that points out that the two roads are now. Which
0: oh,
1: maybe
0: oh, no, hold on a second. Hold on a second. I zoomed in here, and Route 6 is they're also calling that Route 66. So this is why I get confused.
1: Yeah, no, it's okay. And Route 66 also changed a little bit over time too. So if you travel, Route 66 and you're exploring all these places, you will notice that, it'll say like Route 66 from 1926 to 1934 was this road.
0: And got it.
1: So they did move it around a little bit. So. But,
0: okay. All right. I don't feel so bad. All right. Good.
1: No, you shouldn't. You should. Of all things, you should feel bad about this. Ain't the one. This is not the one.
0: Did you have any book signings in Joliet, or you just had a hankering for a Route 66 Dairy Queen soft serve a vanilla cone, and you drove up there?
1: Hey, let me tell you real quick what happened. This is very interesting. I did have one in the town of DeKalb, Illinois. I think I'm saying that correctly. It's about 45 minutes from Joliet. And this has never happened to me before. I had someone in the audience who was visually impaired, right? They couldn't see anything. And you want to talk about it was pressure because I knew this person was in the audience, and I know they can't see anything on the screen that I'm showing. And so I did my absolute best as I'm giving the stories to be as visual as possible in my stories, and was kind of sweating bullets until the end. And this lovely lady, she approached me afterwards, and she said, "I just want to thank you." She goes, "Your descriptions were wonderful, and you really made this a very enjoyable experience." And I thought, "Oh, thank God," because you don't think about that kind of thing. Somebody showing up, and they can't. Most of it is very visual. What I do,
0: sure. Yeah.
1: In addition to the great stories, but yeah, you're showing slides and videos and everything. So yeah, it was a very interesting experience.
0: That's your training from all your years in radio, learning how to paint a picture with your words.
1: Painting a picture, yes, sir. You got it.
0: Me painting the picture. All right. BillOnTheRoad.com. 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We got a text message from somebody. It says Bill got his AAAP card when he was 11. No. No.
1: Well,
0: no greater compliment.
1: I've always been accused of having an old soul, being an old soul.
0: God love you.
1: Oh, yeah,
0: good
1: that
0: stuff.
1: Is true. Mm-hmm.
0: All right. BillOnTheRoad.com. We'll have a good week traveling on the road. Be safe, and we'll check in somewhere, wherever you are in this great country next Thursday. Thanks, man. Have a good day.
1: Yeah, you too. See ya.
0: Bill on the road.
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10: Hey, here's a little footnote for you. You want to know how good the movies are doing this summer? Spider-Man Brand New Day is about to eclipse Titanic from the top time, from the all-time top five. So Titanic is fifth overall, and Spider-Man Brand New Day is on the verge of knocking Titanic out of the top, the fifth spot. Over the weekend, they racked up another $39 million. Domestically, they're at $109 globally, which brings total $2.2 billion globally. That puts $44 million shy of taking over Titanic. They should do that by the end of the week. Avatar still sits atop the all-time top five, $2.9 billion lifetime gross, including re-releases. So Spider-Man's at what? What was that? What did I say? 2.2, and Avatar's at 2.9. Then Avengers Endgame. Endgame is set to get re-released in September. And the third is the sequel, Avatar, The Way of the Water. So how's that? Who knew? But yeah, Spider-Man, brand new day, about to break Titanic's record. Excuse me. Hold that thought. Open phones next hour. I need a cough button. Our executive director is Alex Hinton. Our engineer tonight is Richard Good. I'm McGraw-Millhaven, and this is America at Night on Westwood One.

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2: News. I'm Ted Lindner. A federal judge on Thursday night has halted, at least for now, attempts to implement President Trump's executive order limiting mail-in voting. The move stalled the directive for a second time about a week before the first mail-in ballots are to be sent out for the approaching midterms. U.S. District Court Judge Indira Talwani listing a 14-day hold on the government implementing the order in a case that could be headed back to the Supreme Court. The High Court on Monday overturned an earlier ruling of hers that had blocked the order from taking effect. The jury has the case in the trial of Lindsay Clancy, the Massachusetts mother charged with murdering her three children. Fox's Brian Yenis.
3: They must decide if the prosecution proved beyond a reasonable doubt that Clancy had the substantial capacity to understand the killings were wrong and could control her actions.
2: The defense claims Clancy was suffering from postpartum depression and mental illness. 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

0: America.
1: An admiral will lead U.S. Army forces in the European and African theaters. But this admiral is not a Navy man. Late last week, Lieutenant General Kevin Admiral was nominated by the Pentagon to become the top commander in those areas. If confirmed by the Senate, he would succeed General Christopher Donahue, who stepped down from that command earlier in July after 18 months on the job. His exit is one of several among top brass under War Secretary Pete Hegseth. Army Chief of Staff General Randy George, Chief of Naval Operations Admiral Lisa Franchetti, and Joint Chiefs Chairman General C.Q. Brand have all left their jobs in the last couple of years. Admiral is a three-star general who would also take on the responsibility as the commander of NATO's Allied Land Command. Since August of 2024, Lieutenant General Admiral has been the commanding officer at Fort Hood in Texas. Kevin Uretsky, Fox News.
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From the heartland of America and the gateway to the West, good morning, good evening, wherever you may be across the nation, around the world. I'm George Norrie, and this is Coast to Coast AM. Later tonight, investigative reporter Cheryl Jones on underwater mysteries, followed by your calls. Here's what's happening. A second

0: commercial tanker in the Strait of Hormuz was struck with a projectile, causing a fire which has since been extinguished. And the USS Theodore Roosevelt Carrier Strike Group is expected to deploy in the Middle East in coming weeks for a deployment lasting at least, they say, 7 months. And the Iranian parliamentary speaker, Mohammad Ghalib, said Iran will defeat the U.S. in an all-out economic war in his remarks to his government. Tom Danheiser has more on what happened today. Tommy?
1: Well, George, Qatar's foreign minister and prime minister have met with Iran's President Pezeshkian and parliament speaker Ghalibaf, discussing ongoing efforts of de-escalation in the region. Iran's security chief, Mohsen Rezaei, has said his country is preparing a list of conditions to present to the U.S. to reopen the Strait of Hormuz. Iran has also threatened to target U.S. economic interest in the maritime blockade against country revenues. Rezaei stated that they will target U.S. economic interests fully and with intensity and force. He has also called for an end to the war and military operations in Lebanon, Gaza, and Syria, warning that prolonged instability in one part of the region could have wider consequences. And as the war drags on, global energy markets remain volatile, with Brent crude hovering around $87 a barrel compared to pre-war levels of $72. George, we'll keep looking at this one.
0: All right, thank you, Tom. Fears are mounting that Russia could be considering using nuclear weapons in Ukraine as strikes between the two countries continue. Sources close to the Kremlin said that Vladimir Putin, on a new escalation after peace talks have reached a dead end, is on fire. Russia is continuing to experience mounting unprecedented attacks on oil and gas infrastructure, ports, and military sites, and Russia would likely choose to use tactical nuke weapons, which are much less powerful than the bombs used on Hiroshima and Nagasaki in Japan at the end of World War II. The catastrophic floods in Nepal, which have killed 150 people and 1,300 people now missing, now estimated to have killed hundreds more likely triggered by a massive glacier collapse and debris flow that registered as a magnitude 5.2 landslide. It is a true disaster out there. Frozen blueberries are the latest food that joined the summer's slew of recalls. The Food and Drug Administration upgraded its warning against consuming certain frozen blueberries for potential E. coli contamination. Recent outbreaks of salmonella linked to jalapenos and cyclosporus linked to iceberg lettuce continue to affect thousands of Americans as well. Here's our food safety coach, Jeff Nelkin. Now, blueberries, Jeff, is anything sacred?
2: Not at this point. And Publix, by the way, is the largest employee-controlled business, and they're doing really a very nice job identifying and trying to protect the public. If anybody has any concerns about any issues with their product, you can call Publix at 800-242-1227, and they have a customer care number, so you can talk to them about any concerns that you may have directly.
0: All right. Thank you, Jeff. Jeff Nelkin's website, NelkinFoodSafetyCoach.com. The FDA has approved Revolutionary Medicines' groundbreaking pancreatic cancer drug after it was shown to double the survival rate of patients with advanced disease in a large trial, offering new hope to those with that deadly cancer. The once-daily pill was approved for metastatic pancreatic cancer in patients who have received prior treatment or cannot receive combination of chemotherapy. The drug is designed to block several forms of the protein, which helps drive tumor growth in many pancreatic cancers. This could be a great breakthrough. Tonight, the full Sturgeon Moon will slip into Earth's shadow in minutes, creating a stunning, almost blood moon, as up to 96.2% of the lunar surface disappears under the darkest part of our planet's shadow for a lunar eclipse. How fantastic is that? Well, this Tuesday, Kevin Randall was our guest talking about his new book, UFO Sightings and Alien Visitations, and he's here with his weekly report on what's going on in the skies. Hello, Kevin, and thank you. You did a great job for us Tuesday.
3: Oh, thank you, George. I appreciated the opportunity to brag on my book, so we can go from there, I guess.
0: You deserve it.
3: Thank you, sir. We've talked about older sightings, that had been overlooked but turned out to be quite interesting. And as I have mentioned, during the flap of 1973, the year of the Hicks and Parker abduction, there were many good sightings that contained more than just one chain of evidence and were often reported by more than one witness, such as a case reported by Bill Rogers in his sightings. Rogers was an APRO field investigator involved in some of these early 1973 sightings. According to what Rogers said, he and his companions were driving around Lexington, Alabama in search of objects that had been reported for several days. Rogers wrote that he was near a garbage dump when he spotted a yellowish, orange, white light traveling slowly above the tree. He stopped the car and then got out with his two partners. Through binoculars, they watched the object for about 2.5 minutes. Rogers said that it had a strange shape, something between a sphere and an egg. They all thought it looked as if it was going to land nearby. They got back in the car, headed toward the UFO, when one of them said, and I quote, "Look at that thing," end quote. Again, Rogers stopped the car. By the time they got out, the UFO disappeared behind a hill, but they could still see the glow from it. It wasn't long before the UFO appeared, and their Geiger counter began to click rapidly. The UFO then dipped back behind the hill, and the Geiger counter fell silent. As the UFO reappeared and the Geiger counter began to rattle, Rogers flashed a light at the object. The UFO dipped back down, and the Geiger counter fell silent. This went on 5 times, and on the 5th, the glow disappeared. They tried to drive to the site, but there were no roads in the area, and they were unable to find the UFO or any physical evidence of his passing. I'll note here that there were 3 witnesses who watched the UFO through binoculars, and it was in sight long enough that they were able to get a good look at it, not to mention the reaction of the Geiger counter. Rogers made a second sighting on February 4th. He said he received a telephone call from someone he described as reliable, though he withheld the name in a report as it was published in the APRO Bulletin. The caller said that he and several others had followed a UFO for several miles. Rogers told the caller to keep watching and to let him know if anything changed. About 25 minutes later, the man called back to say that he was at Wheeler Dam. Rogers then talked with the lock attendant, who said that he had also seen something strange. Rogers then called the state police and got permission to speed to the site, which I found extraordinary, that the state police gave him permission to speed toward the location of a UFO event. He traveled at 80 to 90 miles an hour and arrived in about 10 to 15 minutes. While he was interviewing the witnesses, one of the men pointed to the other side of the river. There was a ball of light just above the trees. It traveled along those treetops until it reached the river. Rogers turned around at the dam and couldn't see the light. They watched for another 10 to 15 minutes, and then they saw the light rise from the water. It left the area at high speed. A security policeman who said he hadn't seen anything, thought it might have been a helicopter. Rogers pointed out that it had made no noise and it had been flying at treetop level. Rogers then called the FAA, but they had no records of a helicopter in the area at the time of the sighting. He also interviewed the Tennessee Valley Authority guard who had been on duty at the time and said there was no helicopters in the area. And that's the retro sighting for tonight, George.
0: All right, thank you, my friend. That's Kevin Randall. His book is called UFO Sightings and Alien Visitations. Up next, Morgana Ray back with us on Coast to Coast. We'll be talking about her work, Financial Alchemy, 12 Months of Magic and Manifestation, next on Coast to Coast AM.
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0: And welcome back to Coast, George Norrie with you, Morgana Ray back with us, a noted author and creator of the book Financial Alchemy, 12 Months of Magic and Manifestation, which is an approach to transforming people's relationships with money. For more than 32 years, she has coached thousands of people, entrepreneurs, innovators, and leaders around the world, teaching them about the use of money and what it does for all of us. Morgana, welcome back.
1: Oh, it's so great to be back, George. Thank you for having me.
0: Just looking at your website yesterday and today, and you do a wonderful job. Good job.
1: Oh, thank you so much.
0: Financial Alchemy. What a great name. How'd you pick that?
1: Well, I went through my own experience of failing spectacularly with law of attraction and all the other modalities that were out there. And I found for myself what was missing is using the painful, leaden human experiences that we actually have and turning that into the result that we want, turning lead into gold instead of skipping over our difficult experiences. We actually use them as leverage to get the spiritual and material gold on the other side.
0: Morgana, it's my impression that people are having a difficult time financially right about now with everything that's been going on. Grocery prices are up, gasoline prices have skyrocketed. Are you sensing that too?
1: Yeah, and I'm glad you brought that up because a lot of people blame themselves, and there are a lot of people out there who will reinforce that sort of shame and self-blame that they aren't doing better. And I really want to acknowledge that. I love that you brought up the news before we spoke. The stuff going on in Iran and Russia and the effect on prices and healthcare and all that is not because you're vibing low. And positive thinking, really, it's very useful. I know we talk on the show all the time about how our consciousness affects our physical reality. And at the same time, the greatest thinkers in the world have been saying for thousands and thousands of years that it's not what happens to you that matters. It's what you do with it. So tough things are going to happen. That's just part of the design of life. And how do we use whatever comes our way for our personal empowerment and evolution to get the results and create the world we want to live in?
0: That's a good point. And are some people scared of their financial life?
1: Oh, gosh, yes. I think that most people are scared of finances. And it's not just money, because if we think about it, we made up money. We just, human beings invented it. But there's so much packed, so much meaning and power packed into money, our choices in life, how we're treated, our ability to live, shelter, food, healthcare. So it's loaded with all these extra feelings around, am I good enough? Is the world safe? Can I get what I need? Am I loved? Do I even belong here? All those extra feelings makes dealing with money much more dramatic than it actually has to be.
0: Morgana, I've talked about this on the program before, but I'll mention it again and get your thoughts on it. I have a very difficult time going past a homeless person or a panhandler and not giving them some amount of money, regardless of what it is.

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1: Circumstances that are not her fault that she's dealing with. So I think that we can't just make a blanket judgment on people who are in difficult situations. Even the Hebrew Bible with the book of Job, where everybody was judging Job, where we know because we read the book that he was doing everything right. It wasn't his fault, and it was an unfair circumstance that he was in that everybody assumed was his fault. And what he got out of it was a spiritual enlightenment, and then he got even more than he had before. And that's all, honestly, I think every human journey is the money challenge, the health challenge. They're all portals. They're all spiritual teachers for our own growth and learning. And that doesn't make it okay while we're in it. So I'm so glad that you have that human connection with homeless people who are in who are suffering. And I think that that is a testament to you as a really, truly wealthy human being. I think that the only purpose, the real reason for having money is to serve love and to serve a healthy lifestyle and to serve legacy, to do good for others, to make the world a better place. That is wealth. And that's also, I think, what makes human beings happy.
2: And you know who did a great job with that? Dolly Parton.
1: Yes. I think that she is the patron saint. And I hope she is sainted because she just embodied such kindness and such generosity. A role model for us all.
2: You talk about your relationship with money is never really about money. Then what is it? What's it all about?
1: I'm so glad you asked that. I was starting to touch on that where we get so weird about money because it represents so much more. It does. It represents love. Because what does money do? Money gives us shelter. Money tells us what we deserve, what we have access to, how people treat us, just like our parents. When we were children, they were our first relationship with money. They gave us shelter. They gave us food, clothing. They told us we were loved or they didn't, just like money later on. So I have found, because I've worked with thousands of people and they're usually really smart people who are doing all the right things. They've been reading the books. They've been taking the actions. They've been going to work. They've been doing the things and they're still stuck and it doesn't make sense. And I'm not just speaking about money. I'm speaking right now to anybody listening who you're pursuing this thing and you're doing all the things and you're not getting the result and you don't understand why. And it has been my experience coaching thousands of people over 30 years that when we're in that situation, we are almost always unconsciously protecting ourselves from that very goal that we're trying to achieve. In this case, money. If it's not making sense, you aren't getting the money back that you should be getting from your effort. I've observed that in almost every case, we are unconsciously protecting ourselves from the money. And it's not something that would make sense because money, we want it. It keeps us safe. It gives us all these great things, but it's what it represents, which is love. Am I lovable? Worth? Am I good enough? And safety, is the world friendly and does it want me here? And all of our wounds around those three things will show up in money and it will create money drama. Either we're pushing it away and we don't have any clue that we're doing it, or we're making bad decisions unconsciously, or we may have a lot of money and it's making us a target. And that becomes a reason to get rid of it too. So what we want to do is get really conscious of any unconscious motivation we have to push money away. Because as soon as we get rid of the danger, once we find out what it is and we get rid of it,

0: I've noticed there's a huge tendency for the money to come in and for the money to stay. And for that reason, I say that change happens at the speed of safety. As soon as it's safe, what we want can come in without any of our unconscious walls pushing it away.
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1: We'll take your calls next hour with Morgana Ray as we talk about your financial life. Her book is called Financial Alchemy. And make sure you're part of the program. You know, there are lots of great talk show hosts in this country that devote their careers to the paranormal and the unusual. One of those hosts is Clyde Lewis. And Clyde has been battling health issues for the last several years, but he keeps fighting back. He's one heck of a guy. But folks like Clyde Lewis and myself, we're only as good as the people behind us. And there was an individual behind Clyde Lewis named Ron Patton who would tell us, Clyde is ill, can you help us out a little bit? And we would do whatever we can. Tom just picked up some sad news today, Tom.
2: Yeah, George, very sad news. Longtime Ground Zero with Clyde Lewis, executive producer Ron Patton has passed away. Now, for those of us who have listened to Ground Zero over the years, Ron Patton may have been primarily known as the man behind the scenes alongside Clyde, but so much more than that, it's very sad.
1: How did he succumb? Do we know?
2: They're saying it was cancer.
1: That's rough. That's rough. Our condolences to Clyde and the family of Ron Patton. He was a great guy and very dedicated. Tom, take a moment, if you could, and tell us about the Paranormal Podcast Network. And thank you for the Ron Patton story.
2: 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The Paranormal Podcast Network, we'd like you to take a listen. 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

0: 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And if you put in Coast to Coast AM in the search, all those shows will pop right up. 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

0: And welcome back, George Norrie, along with Morgana Ray, as we talk about financial alchemy. Morgana, you have talked about dealing with our monsters. What are those monsters?
1: Well, when we talk about money, it's all very abstract, and that isn't real. And human beings...

0: beings, we need to feel something real. And our relationship with money is like a relationship with a person. And for most of us, it's not a great relationship. So what I found works, because it feels real to human beings and it has a lot more energy, is if we take all the bad stuff. All the bad stuff that we feel about money and the scarcity and the rejection or the anxiety. And then we add on to it the other stuff, the stuff that makes us feel not loved, not wanted, not good enough, not safe. And if we were to personify all the stuff that we feel is wrong with life or the world and give it its own entity, that is the monster. And that's actually, that's the trick that makes this work. So this is where it's a good moment to really like tune in to what is the monster that we unconsciously protect ourselves. And I love working with money as a monster because it has its fingers in every area of our lives. But I've also worked with clients who had health issues or love blocks, and we, wherever the pain is, we make that the monster, and we make it real. It's like giving flesh to what doesn't work for you, because your unconscious can't tell the difference between a real person and an imaginary person. So it's a way of connecting our conscious awareness to what's already going on subconsciously. So that's the neuroscience of it. But there's also a spiritual component of when we're in our victim experience, which is a universal experience and should not be shamed, that has, it humbles us and it humanizes us so we can care about the person who's in a bad place. So I think these are sacred experiences, but they disempower us. And when we're able to take what doesn't work for us, what we don't want in our lives, and we can imagine it as this external entity, that's not us, not our parents, not anybody real, then we can be spiritual warriors and reject the monster. And I have found that when we, and I'm saying myself, but also clients, when they slay the monster, that's when interesting things happen. Weeks ago, I got an email from a total stranger, and the subject line was, I slayed my money monster and got $19,000. That was the subject line from somebody I've never met, and she bought my book 3 years ago. When I was, probably she heard me on this show, because I was on the show 3 years ago, started it, didn't complete the exercise. Did the exercise earlier this month, completed it, and overnight, money she had been pursuing for 15 years dropped into her bank account through the federal government. She had been chasing an ex-husband who owed her money, never got anywhere, got the judgments, didn't get the money, and then poof, the day after she slayed her money monster, it showed up. And this happens over and over again. So I think that there is both we change our relationship and our behavior consciously by making money safe, by getting rid of the monster and replacing it with this relationship with, I will call it money, but it's really relationship with life that is loving. And that expands us, that calms the reactive brain, and it relaxes the frontal lobe so that we make creative, life-affirming, wiser, more creative choices. And then there's that manifestation piece that is always amazing to me. After all these years and getting these messages almost every day, where the universe responds. So making it a monster uncovers what isn't working and why it's not working in our financial life. But it also gives us something concrete that we can relate to and respond to that we don't get when we just talk about negative beliefs about money and thoughts and ideas and abstract concepts.
1: Do we create these monsters, or are they created for us?
0: I think both. I think that we inherit them. We're not hallucinating that

0: people do some terrible things for money and that we don't want to be part of because we're not sociopaths. So we don't want to have anything to do with that. And these life experiences get internalized and they do show up in money. And we don't imagine that people treat you differently when they perceive you as having a different amount of money. So we human beings are meaning makers. And I think we get it culturally and experientially, but there's also something that is just so personal and unique to each one of us. Those vulnerable and tender parts of ourselves where we have our own most hidden thoughts of what's wrong with us and why we don't want to be here. If I were to get Freudian, I would say the monster is what he would call the death wish. And for that reason, we have to choose to annihilate it and choose ourselves. And that's when things shift.
1: But you're not saying money is evil, are you?
0: No, it's, and when we believe money is evil, it's like feeding the monster because then we need to protect ourselves from it and we don't want it in our lives. And if money's not wanted, then money will just accommodate you and go, oh, okay. And leave if we're going to look at it as a relationship. Also, I have a friend in the UK who took a class in, Aramaic, which was the original language of the Hebrew Bible where we get the phrase money is the root of all evil. And she says that that wasn't what it originally said. It originally said that worshiping money will cause you problems. And I would say, yes, of course, because we don't worship false idols. We don't, if we make money a god, that's a problem. And that doesn't grow you spiritually. And I want getting into a right relationship with money, slaying the monster and choosing a relationship with money that shares your values, wants to save the world with you, loves you and sees you as you really are. The creative, resourceful, divine human being that you are when you are your best. That's the relationship with money that I want you to have. And that's when your circumstances change after that.
1: The subtitle of your book, of course, is called 12 Months of Magic and Manifestation. Tell me about that.
0: I created the book that I wanted for myself. So the first half of the book is Financial Alchemy, and it's the theory, it's the six steps. There's the transcript of a coaching demo. There's a lot of advice. And the second half of the book is a self-coaching system to easily keep you on track a couple minutes every day so that you get the actual results and you make it easier. So I combined my modality with my best coach tricks, because I'm one of the early adopters in the coaching profession. I've mentored many of the biggest coaching names out there. And I just boiled it down to what I think are the easiest things that we can do, because if it's easy, you do it. And if you do it, then you get results.
1: Is money a blessing or a curse?
0: Both, because it's life. It's when I, money is not life, but our relationship with money is a mirror of our relationship with life. I had a client a couple decades ago who inherited tens of millions of dollars out of the blue, unexpectedly. Up until then, she had been an artist, kind of working hand to mouth, hustling, spiritual, loving lady. And then she inherited all this money. And in the following years, it ruined all of her relationships. She became the bank. She wanted to be a philanthropist and do good. And instead, it was ruining her friendships, ruining her romantic relationships. And that's how it became a monster for her. So when she put all the stuff that wasn't working and slayed her monster and had a new relationship with money, she had healthier boundaries and she attracted a smoking hot boo.

0: professor who loved her, and they've been together for over 20 years.
1: Couldn't she have kept her money situation private, though, just within herself and not broadcast it?
0: I suppose, but I think she was excited about what she could do with it. And she was also living with somebody for a long time, her live-in boyfriend of 15 years. When she inherited the money, that's not going to be a secret. Buying the nice house, that's not going to be a secret. And her boyfriend quit his job, said, I'll never work again, and then left her and married somebody else. So when she came to me, her primary pain was the way money was getting in the way of love. So money pain isn't always scarcity. It's also when it destroys relationships, or you're making money doing things that make the world a bad place, or it's eating up all your time. Any of that is going to make money a monster.
1: The fact that he left her, what does that tell you?
0: That he didn't like the change in power dynamic. He wasn't the right person for her. So in a way, it was a blessing because it got rid of the wrong guy.
1: Might she have changed, though?
0: Not in my experience of her. When she is such a loving, fun, artsy person, that didn't change. But when people want something from you, and she would gladly loan large amounts of money for people to pursue their dreams, and this is what happened is,
1: They probably not expect it back, right?
0: well, these friends started churning on her and bad-mouthing her so that they could feel good about their intention to not pay her back.
1: Wow.
0: And that was heartbreaking for her.
1: It disappointed her too, no doubt.
0: Well, yeah, and that became part of her monster. That money in its, what I call the money honey, this loving relationship enhances love, enhances a quality lifestyle, and enhances doing good works in the world. And when it's doing something else, then it becomes a pain point. Then it becomes a monster that needs to be handled so that you don't have to get rid of it.
1: Financial Alchemy, 12 months of magic and manifestation. Tell me about the manifestation part of that.
0: Well, this is the fun and mysterious part of it, which is when you change your relationship with money, and now it's not a monster, but we still give it a human form because then it's real to us. Then we can communicate with it. If I were to make money this handsome, romantic man who loves me and we have conversations, I'm having a conversation with divine wisdom without any of my neurotic, Morgana, this, that, and the other stuff baggage. And when we start having these conversations and we're looking at our circumstances and we're talking to this money honey, what do I need to learn here? What should we do here? That's when wild things happen. You take different actions. My client Perry went from zero in her bank account, had to borrow money to hire me. Over the next 3 years, she made over $12 million by
1: Wow.
0: having these constant conversations and making choices that affirmed her values, gave her courage to fight for what was right and put love first.
1: We're going to come back and take calls with Morgana Ray in just a moment on Coast to Coast. Share your money stories with us or just ask a question.
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9: News. I'm Sue Guzman. For the second time, a federal judge in Massachusetts has blocked President Trump's executive order designed to limit mail-in voting. The ruling, which is expected to be appealed, comes about a week before the first mail-in ballots will be sent out for the midterm elections. The gloves coming off in the battle over a proposed immigration enforcement tool. Fox's John Saucier.
10: A group of Democratic senators is urging U.S. Immigration and Customs Enforcement to abandon its plan to equip officers with electric shock gloves. In a letter sent to ICE's acting director this week, questioned the agency's rationale for spending up to $20 million on these devices, as well as its ability to deploy them safely and appropriately.
9: The death toll from flash flooding in Nepal rising to 469. Rescuers working to find more than 1,400 people still missing in the area of the Nepal-China border. 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
11: 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What happens? Why does it happen? And how will it affect you, your family, and your bottom line? 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
13: An admiral will lead U.S. Army forces in the European and African theaters. But this admiral is not a Navy man. Late last week, Lieutenant General Kevin Admiral was nominated by the Pentagon to become the top commander in those areas. If confirmed by the Senate, he would succeed General Christopher Donahue, who stepped down from that command earlier in July after 18 months on the job. His exit is one of several among top brass under War Secretary Pete Hegseth. Army Chief of Staff General Randy George, Chief of Naval Operations Admiral Lisa Franchetti, and Joint Chiefs Chairman General C.Q. Brand have all left their jobs in the last couple of years. Admiral is a three-star general who would also take on the responsibility as the commander of NATO's Allied Land Command. Since August of 2024, Lieutenant General Admiral has been the commanding officer at Fort Hood in Texas. Kip Nieretzky, Fox News.
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15: Selling your stuff on social media has become such a big deal that Meta wants in. The Mark Zuckerberg company announces yet another service as part of its platform that it hopes will allow users to sell more of their stuff. 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The service will also group inbox messages so sellers can more easily communicate with potential buyers. 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

0: And welcome back, George Norrie, along with Morgana Ray, and we'll take your calls this hour on Coast to Coast. People want to get a hold of you, Morgana, they simply go to your website.
1: 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It is my money magnet manifestation free masterclass download. It's on the homepage. Because wherever you are on your financial journey, I want you to get the steps and I want you to have a shift in your relationship and better results.
0: Is manifestation easy or difficult?
1: I think it's easy. Things that we do physically, that takes time, that takes effort and lifting. But the fun thing about manifestation is the effortlessness of it. I do think we take action. Action is magical. Make it easier for money to come to you. But there's that part that's out of your control. That's just divine grace where you get in alignment and then things fall into your lap. I was mentioning during break that I slayed my love monster when I was 47 and never married. And I met my husband 2 months later, and not only did we get married, but he came up with the idea, let's get married 100 times in 100 countries. So we've been married 29 times so far. And so all those years of chasing love since I was 4 years old and saw my first Disney princess movie and all the terrible dates and broken hearts, I was doing the work, putting the effort, but I had this love monster that kept breaking my heart. And when I finally uncovered and looked at why would I be protecting myself from love, and I saw all of the pain and the reasons and made it into a monster and decided to destroy the monster, the guy showed up. And he not only showed up, but he was so different and better than anyone I had dated. And then the love and the marriage came in bigger than I was even asking for. I just wanted to get married once. And I got this very romantic, generous guy who likes to marry.
0: 29 times.
1: And counting.
0: I love
1: so
0: it.
1: When I talk about change happens at the speed of safety, I've just have years of noticing that when you've been doing the work and you just haven't seen the results, and then the moment the thing you want becomes safe, boom, it can come in really big and faster than we expect.
0: Let's take some calls for you, Morgana. Let's go to Greg in Remsen, New York to get started. Hi, Greg.
2: Hi, everybody. Morgana, you know, magic kind of alters the coordinates of reality. And, you know, to get a lot of money, sometimes you got to be in the right place at the right time. And, you know, that's geographical, and growing up in certain areas maybe helps, and around wealthy people probably helps. But there's one thing called fate, and that I think might be associated with astrology when we are born, something we can't really change. So how can you change our luck, you know, with the magic, you know, and then change the fate to achieve control of our money? You know what I mean? Kind of.
1: Yeah.
2: Thanks for taking my question.
1: I love that. Yeah. Some people are just handed stuff at birth. You know, some are tall, have fast metabolisms, are beautiful, have a lot of money, and they start in a certain place, and some of them have it and they lose it later because we all have our own path. What I would say, especially if you've been on a path where it's always been hard, so what I find works is use where you are now. Start with what you have. And in fact, it's been my experience that the people with the most pain have the easiest change and the biggest results, because you have the most leverage. That's why I call this alchemy. We're taking the lead in human experience. So if you're in the fear, anxiety, and pain, we don't have to dig very deep to find the lead. And that is the fuel that where the change has to happen. And that makes it a lot easier to uncover the pain, give it personhood, be motivated to destroy this monster, have a clean slate and this new energy of love. And those have consistently been the most rapid and dramatic results. So if you're in that state, I was just mentioning the love thing. I was 47, never married, had a 100% track record of failure, and it changed really fast. So it's also been the same with money. And I have hundreds of examples of that. If you go to my website, MorganaRae.com, you can see examples of people who just made the impossible happen. And that's why I coach, because it makes the world a friendlier place when you see people who are really at the abyss. And these miracles happen. And I do believe that that's available for every human being.
0: Morgana, how should a parent handle their kid with regards to the use of money?
1: Ooh, brilliant question. So we pass on our anxiety and all of our negative behaviors. I do the work I do because I inherited my father's relationship with money. So we want to empower children. So when they want something, we want to believe in them. We want to encourage them to save and get jobs and know that they can buy things themselves. I think it's very useful to be aware of our language and not say, I can't afford it, because that's a very disempowering message to give to children and to ourselves. Instead,

0: we can say and be quite honest, this is not a financial priority at this time because rent, healthcare may be the financial priority at this time. So train children at an early age to be partners with money, to do good with money, and to have the experience that they can make money and buy things for themselves.
1: Let's go to Tom of the Big Island of Hawaii. Hello, Tom. Go ahead.
2: Hey, George and Morgana, thank you so much for this subject. Isn't it amazing that you're talking about this subject and we have a $40 trillion debt? Isn't that amazing?
0: It's crazy.
2: But even though we have a $40 trillion debt, there are so many of us in this world or in the United States that are just rich and fruitful. And we get that way by having a relationship with money. And you know, in the book of 1 Timothy, it talks about money is not evil, but the love of money is not evil. And all through the Bible, from the Old Testament to the New, there are so many positive and encouraging stories about the use of money. And for example, the Pharisees tried to trip Jesus up about his relationship with money. They gave him a coin, and he told them on each side was a different face. And he said, if a Caesar's on this coin, give it to Caesar. And you pay your taxes, and you do what you're supposed to do as a good citizen. But in Malachi 3:10, that's one of the very last chapters of the Bible, he says you have to tithe. You have to give to the Levites. You have to donate 10% of that money, and that will come back to you. And I'm telling you from experience, it will come back to you. You give from your heart. You give unconditionally to people when they're in need. Money is a tool, and yes, you save your money. And I tell you guys right now, anyone out there listening, just read that Bible and you will learn about money. And then you can take other courses. Of course, there's plenty of books out there on how to invest in certain financial systems. But the money, the love of money will take you down. So just remember that. I'm sorry, go ahead.
0: I'm so glad that you brought up that quote, because I had mentioned earlier that the original translation said the worship of money, as if it's a god, will cause problems. That's what it originally said. I would say that love is not greed. It's not avarice. It's not exploitation. Love is generous. Love is noble. Love is divine. So if you have a loving relationship with money, it has to be a money who wants to do good too. A money that loves you, shares your values, loves the world, and spreads goodness. Like as George mentioned in the last hour, Dolly Parton. So love is never evil because love does not cause harm. Worshipping a false god absolutely does, but love is our highest expression as human beings because it's generosity. There's a selflessness. There's a joy to doing good and being loving and sharing in the wealth.
1: All right, let's go to our text and tweet man, Tom. What do you have for us, Mr. Danheiser?
3: Well, Morgana, so Wendy in Connecticut says her new boyfriend fights with her because she makes more money, and she wants to know, why is it so intimidating for a man?
0: Because he's the wrong man. That was one of the things with my husband, was when we first got together for the first several years, I was making a lot more money than he was. And he wasn't mooching. He was independent, but he was proud of me. He was not threatened by it. So I would say that is your boyfriend's own money monster of insecurity. It's not your problem, and he needs to handle it if he gets to stay with you. That's so, one of the ways you'll know that you're with the right guy, is he'll be so proud of and so excited for what you're creating and you being a

0: empowered. And also, when you're making more money, you get to choose the best person. You are not shopping for the best bank account. You're shopping for the best life partner. And what a great position that is to be in.
1: Next up, let's go to Adam in Mississippi. Welcome to the program. Hi, Adam.
2: So from what I get, I just wanted to say, it sounds like she's using a couple concepts here. The Napoleonic Code, which I've read into that, communism, Bernie Sanderism,

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1: So I was a religion major in college because I've been thinking about human beings and God and our relationship with life since I was a child. And so when I talk, you know, I quote the Bible, I talk about the book of Job because that speaks to me and how people can suffer and it's not their fault. And it's as if God is stripping away everything that is fake so that we can have a direct experience of God and then experience wealth from that relationship with God. I am a capitalist. I have visited a number of former Soviet states, and I really encountered the suffering from that economic system firsthand. I think that a lot of Americans have very naive ideas and they think everybody's taken care of and everything is free. But we see it in reality that the people starve and they suffer. And if you protest, you go into slave labor camps. So I'm not a communist in, you know, any way. I just want everybody to have choice, to and get to do the business that they want to do, work hard, succeed, and help each other. And I think that that is Christian.
2: Tom's getting some emails on that free offer you gave our listeners. Would you repeat it again?
1: Yes. Go to my website, MorganaRae, spelled RAE.com, and it's at the top of the page. You can see it right away with my face. And on the right, it is my money manifestation masterclass, totally free. It goes deep into the six steps of my process so you can do it yourself. And I get success stories from people who just do that free class. There is a physical therapist in New York named Carolyn who did it, and she made $86,000 in the next 24 hours. I don't ever promise any amount or what time because I don't know, but I want you to slay your monster and I want you to have a relationship with money who loves you and wants to be with you so that you can move forward with that relationship, making great decisions and feeling loved for who you really are.
2: Next up, Ruth is in Maryland. Welcome to the show. Hi, Ruthie.
3: Hi, George and Mrs. Ray. Thank you for taking my phone call. And I think that's pretty cool about how you got married 29 times. But I wasn't really going to call in tonight, but I was thinking that I've experienced lately a lot of the people, like the shops that I go to, they're closing or quitting because I've found out that people are actually turning away from money and they want more of a personal life. Like my tattoo man, when I went there the other week, to take my neighbor, he was closing up, he was closing up shop for good. He's just, well, Tommy asked me, are they tired of the money or tired of the career? Now, he was tired of the career, too. He's kind of tired of doing the tattoos. And he could have made another $100 to $200 that day, but no, he just wanted to get home and eat some crabs. And then yesterday at the hairdresser, she's manager now, our hairdresser, and she was saying that she doesn't like it. She doesn't care about the money. She wants to be home with her son. Her son is crying. He's 6 years old, and he's crying because she's not there all the time. So have you found that out lately that some people are actually turning against the money and turning more towards their personal lives? Thank you.
1: I believe that if money is not supporting your personal life, it's not sustainable. The way I see it is if money and so if love and relationship and all the things you value are on one side and money is on the other side and they're on opposite teams, everybody loses. So I want to put love and relationship and a right livelihood and doing good on the same team with money. That's the first thought. The second is things are shifting. I love.

0: of that this show is going on during the lunar eclipse. I'm also noticing a lot of beautiful people are crossing over. It's as, you know, as it's as if the veil between the worlds is really thin right now. And I think people are shifting. They're looking at their values. They're looking at who they want to be, how they want to evolve their lives. And that's a challenging, and it can be uncomfortable, and it can also be a really beautiful thing. And I
1: We'll
0: think
1: come.
0: that's what you're noticing.
1: We'll be back in a moment with Morgana Ray and take final phone calls right here on Coast to Coast AM.
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1: Next hour, investigative reporter Cheryl Jones joins us to talk about deep water UFOs and strange things in the ocean. So make sure you're part of the program. Then we'll take calls with Cheryl and her guest in our last hour of the program. And we'll be back in a moment with Morgana Ray and take calls with her as well. Strange Universe is our new television show, and we invite you to go to our website to check it out. Tommy?
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0: And welcome back, George Norrie, along with Morgana Ray, as we take final calls talking about financial alchemy, 12 months of magic and manifestation. What do you think of people like Elon Musk, Morgana? I think he's a genius.
1: I think he's very smart. I also think that he is driven by fear himself. When there's never enough and when you have so much and you choose not to feed the poor when you can, it makes me really curious about what is he compensating for? What is his money monster? I have coached billionaires who have their own monsters. It isn't just not having enough. So, yes, brilliant and human, like us all.
0: Jeff Bezos, another one.
1: Exactly. Yeah. And I've coached couch surfers. I've coached one percenters. Human beings are human beings. And those underlying issues of, am I good enough? Am I safe enough? Am I lovable as I am? They show up across the circumstances because those are the human questions.
0: I remember when I was doing Coast to Coast in the beginning, years ago, and I would talk to an author and say, so where do we get your book? You know, expecting most bookstores, and they would start saying Amazon, and I'm saying to myself, what is that? Mm-hmm. And then I realized Amazon was a book deal out of a garage. Look what he did. Amazing.
1: It's amazing. It's changed our lives. I love shopping on Amazon. I love selling my book on Amazon. It's easy. And you can also get my book on the website at Walmart and Barnes and Noble. It is my favorite entry point for people who want to do my work. One of my best clients from Florida had her first $250,000 sales month just using my book before we had ever met, before she hired me. So that's why I wrote the book, because I can't coach everybody, but I want everybody to have a really healthy, positive, empowered relationship with money. When we're frightened, it shuts down our intelligence. So when we can feel safe in the world and good about ourselves and good about life, we relax and we see the opportunities that we couldn't see before.
0: What has the internet done for money? Has it made it more of a monster?
1: I don't know. I think it's always power, and power inequality and life challenges have always been monsters. And it just shifts with the time. So I don't know that it's made it more of a monster. I think it just changes the delivery and the way we experience it and name it.
0: Let's go to the calls. Mayette's with us. Welcome to the program in New York.
2: Yes, hi, Mayette. How wonderful to have your program, George, and all your helpers.
0: Well, thank you.
2: Morgana, I have some comment and two questions, and I'll listen over the air. First of all, and this would be a good coast interview, Natalie Lawrence. She's done a book, Enchanted Creatures, Our Monsters and Their Meaning. So, I actually like the idea that we have monsters around money. Lisa Gar is an occasional guest host on Coast, and she does, I think it's called The Aware Show with Gina's help on WBAI at about 5 a.m. And she had on a guest a few years ago, and I can't remember name, but I think his book was called Happy Money. And he had Japanese heritage, and he was talking about how different cultures and countries, like, and he was saying basically, like, America is secret, you don't dare ask how much someone makes. And he said it's totally different in the culture of Japan. So talk about how different views or the way money is discussed or not factors in. The other question is,

0: what about all the unconscious? I know the Jesuit, he said that he could take a child to 7 years old and he would actually know what kind of adult. So I'm talking about during childhood where your parents, your relatives, they seem to telegraph their attitudes of money. So how does one unravel the unconscious? And Glenys McCanus, who is one of my favorite guests, the numbers lady, she gave us an affirmation. I'm looking forward to getting your book and your information, and I'll listen over the air. Thank you.
1: And that guest on that book, my aunt, was Ron Honda, if you remember.
0: And Liquid Luck is another one, too, about attitude in money. Okay, thank you so much.
1: Okay, go ahead, Morgana.
2: I love that she brought up Lee Sagar. I was on her show 20 years ago. So, and I wrote down the books because they sound great, and I want to check them out. Different cultures. I've coached clients in Kazakhstan, Thailand, South Africa, Peru, Scotland, Lebanon, every continent except Antarctica. I've Mauritius, I think it's called. Lots of different countries. And Pakistan, what I've noticed is the stuff that money represents. Am I lovable? Am I valued or good enough? And am I safe? Are universal questions that affect all human beings. And that's always where I find the real money monster. We can start with the money stories. It's a great entry point, but it is the love, the worth, and the safety. That's where the change happens. It's the money monster is always this unconscious symbolic stuff. And to make it conscious, I find that really fleshing it out and giving it physical attributes, like when we're dealing with the monster, how big is it? What does its fingernails look like? Its teeth, its eyes. What is the meanest thing it says to you? Makes it a real relationship. And now the conscious mind is speaking to the unconscious mind. And we're so activated with all the painful things it represents and all the physical attributes we're giving it that it makes it really easy to rewire the brain and use the neuroplasticity. It's so icky, and choose to annihilate it with all the energy that entails. And that resets the nervous system so that when the monster is gone, all that exists is an experience of love. And then we give that personhood. And I call it money because that's the area of life that needs love and healing. But it's really a new relationship with life and yourself. And we start from there. And that's when the area that was the pain, primarily money, but it's also worked on love. It's also worked on illnesses. It's what you use it for, whatever the monster is for you now. And make it as bad and specific and powerful and experiences as you can, because it lights up the neurology so that we can take the same trigger and then have a completely different response, where it used to be anxiety and shame and judgment and fear. And now it's love and expansiveness and optimism. And we have all the world events. Yes, we do. Yes, we do. We have the global economy, but we also have your personal economy and your own choices and genius and purpose for living in this life at this time. And that's what you focus on. And then the results ripple from there.
1: Text and tweet. Tom, what do you have for Morgana?
3: Hey, Morgana, this is from Trina in San Francisco. It simply says, can money affect your heart?
2: Yes. Yes, because money and love are connected. And when we are struggling to make money, it feels like we're being rejected by life itself. And the stress of it physically can definitely affect our heart, but it also can break our heart because it limits, and it's the boogeyman, the excuse we give for what we can't have, do, or be. So what we want to do is put all that in the monster and then have a loving relationship with life that loves you. And that's the biggest piece. I talk about the money monster. I go really into detail in my book and all the six steps and all the traps and how to make it work so that it works for you. We have the money monster, but on the other side, we have the money honey. And when you feel loved, when you can see yourself through the eyes of love, your desire to live just flowers, and the way people respond to you, flowers. And it's really, really common that not only do clients have financial breakthroughs, but their love lives get much better too. And that's the fun part, because it's all holographic. It's all connected. And money is such a great thing to focus on because it is so obviously connected to every area of our life.
1: Let's go to Eduardo in Florida and get him in before the break. Go ahead, Eduardo.
4: Hello?
1: Yeah, go ahead, Ed.
4: Yeah, I got a question or a comment. When I was in high school, I did half a day of work at Harris Bank and half a day at Jones Commercial here in, well, when I was in Chicago in the 80s. I think this is something that they need to bring back, particularly for juniors and seniors in high school, because then they're going to have savings account. They're going to build that wealth. They'll be able to buy a home for the down payment and a car, just to name a couple examples. So I think that's something that education should steer towards, that direction, instead of doing 4 years of college and then you're full of debt.
2: Yeah, I agree. My parents enrolled me in something called the Squirrel Club when I was 6 years old. That was my first savings account at, I think, Best Western, was that a bank? I don't think it's around anymore. Yeah, it's what I love to do as soon as I have extra money that I don't need is I still to this day squirrel it off into a savings account where I don't see it. And then it just grows and grows and grows until I have a reason that I want to invest in something. And then it's there for me. And that's a habit that that children should be starting when they're just learning to count.
1: But that's a parent's responsibility, don't you think?
2: It is. It is. And our first relationship with money, it comes from, it does come from our parents. And I'm just remembering your aunt brought up the 7 years old. From 3 to 7 years old and maybe a couple of years in both directions, that's when we're sponges. That's when we are making the most neural connections and our sense of reality is established. So our attitudes about money, about self-worth, life, love, all of that really solidifies in those early formative years. We can change it later. We can. That's what I do with my process, Financial Alchemy. I'm having you go into the pain and what isn't working and lighting it up so we can wring out the old pattern and put something in later in life.
1: Morgana Ray's been with us. Take advantage of the offers she gives by going to her website, which is linked up at coasttocoastam.com. 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Thanks, Morgana. Up next, investigative reporter Cheryl Jones, as we go deep in the waters.
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6: News. I'm Ted Linder. The jury has the case in the trial of Lindsay Clancy, the Massachusetts mother charged with murdering her three children. Fox's Brian Yenis.
7: They must decide if the prosecution proved beyond a reasonable doubt that Clancy had the substantial capacity to understand the killings were wrong and could control her actions.
6: The defense claims that Clancy was suffering from postpartum depression and mental illness. President Trump signing an executive order renaming one of the Great Lakes thanks to the trade war with Canada.
8: President Trump signing an executive order renaming Lake Ontario Lake America, effective immediately.
9: Canada's been ripping us off for a long time on trade.
8: Jointly owned by both nations, the White House argues the deepest parts of the lake's waters lie within United States territory.
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5: 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Get the news that matters to Mississippi on Middays with Gerard Gibbert. 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
11: I'm Anna Eliopoulos with your Fox True Crime Minute. A discrepancy in the Nancy Guthrie case is now coming to light. Last week, a local Arizona reporter, now turned crime podcast journalist, read from the first ransom note, which was addressed to Savannah Guthrie. While Fox News reported on many of the same details, including a requested ransom of $4 million in Bitcoin, there was one major omission from the note that Fox viewed and the one recently revealed. The last sentence, which read, quote, "Her life is in your hands." The 84-year-old disappeared February 1st from her Tucson home, and a search for her has been going on ever since, with local authorities and the FBI involved. Later notes claim that Guthrie died shortly after she was taken, although no proof of life or death has ever been provided, and none of the ransom notes have been authenticated. There's more on this story at foxnews.com or subscribe to the Fox True Crime Podcast. I'm Anna Eliopoulos with your Fox True Crime Minute.

0: It's Fox Wheels.
1: Ford and Apple announcing that Apple Maps will be included in the automaker's new universal EV platform. Ford's UEV is set to debut with a midsize electric in 2027. The company is saying that buyers won't need a separate Apple subscription to use it, as the software gives drivers turn-by-turn directions with real-time traffic and incident information, as well as a search function that uses detailed routing options. The partnership will also see Ford use road-level data from Apple Maps in the development of the company's next-generation Blue Cruise hand-free driving capability and its in-house autonomous driving tech. The partnership with Apple comes amid a push to improve self-driving technology. Ford CEO Jim Farley saying that the company's next midsize EV will be priced around $30,000 and redefines what advanced technology can be: simple, useful, and truly attainable for more customers. That's Fox Wheels. I'm Jeff Manosso, Fox News.
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2: What's going on deep within our oceans? In a moment, investigative reporter Cheryl Jones checks this out. It's an amazing story. Stick around. We'll be back in a moment on Coast to Coast AM. 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

0: And welcome back to Coast. George Norrie with you. Our investigative reporter, Cheryl Jones, has been a news anchor and meteorologist for cutting-edge networks, including CNN and the Weather Channel, has worked in multiple television news markets as well, and covers a wide range of stories for us. Just fantastic. Cheryl, did you have a chance to see the partial lunar eclipse tonight?
1: Not yet. I know it's
0: over.
1: Out there.
0: It's over with now.
1: Yeah. Yeah. But I saw pictures, but wasn't really in a situation to go outside tonight.
0: Are you interested in astronomy when you were taking up meteorology?
1: Yes. Yes. I was.
0: Did you have a telescope when you were a little girl?
1: Not when I was little, but when I got older, I had one. And when I was in Denver, participated in some astronomical activities, and it was very, very interesting.
0: Did you ever look at Saturn?
1: Oh, my goodness, the rings.
0: Oh, it's incredible,
1: yes.
0: Isn't it?
1: Yeah, that's quite a situation there with those beautiful rings.
0: I remember
1: it's been
0: as a
1: busy
0: little boy.
1: Week.
0: I'm out in Detroit. It's cold out. I'm about 10 years old. I've got my telescope that my father bought me, and I found the Saturn spot and looked at it, and I could see with my little telescope the rings around Saturn, and I had never seen anything as magnificent as that in all my life. I mean, it was truly remarkable.
1: Oh, it's just really, really phenomenal.
0: It's exciting.
1: What a wild week we've had here.
0: What's going on your way?
1: Oh, Dolly.
0: What a week. Oh, yeah, that's right.
1: You know, this is her home in the foothills of the Smokies, and there are so many people I know who have very strong connections. I started at my television career at the station that first gave her TV exposure on a morning show, which was a variety show, the Kaz Walker Farm and Home Hour. He was a legend in this area, a grocery man, but he had a variety music show, and he would have all musicians coming through the area on, and that's where Dolly got her start before she went to Nashville. Now, when I eventually started working at the same station, WBIR-TV, a CBS affiliate, the Kaz Walker show was on before my morning talk show. He was on at 7, and I came on with my co-host at

0: 8 o'clock, a live show with live call-ins. Isn't that something?
1: That's fantastic.
0: Yeah, but that's where she got her start. She always credited him for that, too.
1: I did not know she was sick. She died of cancer, unfortunately. But
0: No one did. They kept that very much under the cover. And just a couple of months ago, she had done a public appearance. She was starting an opening with some truck stops around, and she appeared to be very normal and highly energetic. It's very mysterious exactly what happened. There are those turbo cancers that do happen very quickly, but she just went very fast, and no one was prepared. This area, Tennessee and East Tennessee, Sevierville and Gatlinburg and Pigeon Forge, they love Dolly. The Children's Hospital here was recently renamed in her honor, the Dolly Parton Children's Hospital of East Tennessee. They're talking about renaming the Nashville Airport after her, but she really liked to be called the book lady because her big project in giving back to others was starting that imagination library that she started years ago to give children under five free books.
1: 300 million books she gave away. Anyways, tell us what you got for us tonight.
0: Oh, my goodness. It's a big night. My guest is Debbie Ziegelmeyer. She studied the USO or the UFO phenomenon for decades. And, of course, USO is unidentified submerged objects. She's a longtime scuba diver and instructor for MUFON. And she was recently appointed as executive director for MUFON International. She has multiple titles, including functional director of underwater research and recovery and star team investigator. She shares secrets tonight of underwater mysteries that our oceans may be hiding in deep water trenches, and contends that aliens may be living as residents in underwater bases around the world. She's authored 3 books, a vast collection of reports, witness accounts, and evidence of unidentified craft traveling around in and out of deep waters. And she says alien colonization of Earth's waterways with alien residents could explain some famous, mysterious cases of missing ships and people. And one of her books is a reference book called The Alien Colonization of Earth's Waterways, a reference guide for UFOs and USOs in water-related activity. And her latest book just out on Amazon is Deep Water UFOs, Alien Residents, and Abductors. Here now is part one of our conversation. Debbie, welcome to Coast.
2: Oh, thank you. Thank you for having me. I appreciate it.
0: We're so glad you're here with us tonight. First of all, tell me why you wrote The Alien Colonization of Earth's Waterways.
2: Well, I had 20 years of information that I'd gathered together and decided it was well past time to put it all in one place and get it out there to the public. It just seemed like it was a waste sitting in my filing cabinet.
0: The subtitle to that is A Reference Guide to UFO-USO Water-Related Activity. Why did you choose this title?
2: Well, I'm a scuba instructor, so naturally, every time I heard about a sighting that involved water and UFOs, it just intrigued me. So I ended up being that expert just by default, I guess.
0: You've been researching UFOs, USOs for years. Tell us a little bit about your involvement.
2: Well, I was doing investigations since I was a child. I grew up in an interesting area, but I began investigating for MUFON in 2000, and I've continued ever since. I've investigated over 850 cases now for MUFON.
0: And of all of those, how many are water related?
2: Oh my gosh, we're looking at probably 1 in 5.
0: For listeners who may not be as familiar with all of the terms, describe what a USO is.
2: USO is an unidentified submerged object. But in my book, I don't refer to USOs. I refer to them as UFOs because what we're seeing is coming in and out of the water.
0: What has intrigued you the most, Debbie, about what you found during your research of water-related UFO and USO sightings?
2: Well, when I got all this information gathered together and started figuring out how I wanted to present it, it just put me in awe of how many logged sighting reports that there were. There's reports from cruise ships, from Navy ships, fishing vessels, merchant ships. There were so many of them. I have over 300 logged sighting reports in the book. And it just amazed me. because I can't even imagine how many people decided not to report these.
3: You're a STAR team investigator and functional director of underwater research and recovery for MUFON. Tell me about that.
2: STAR team investigator, those are investigators that have experience. They've been around for a few years. We have our own equipment, and we're able to leave at a moment's notice and go on site and investigate a reported sighting.
3: What about the work with underwater research and recovery? Can you explain a little bit more about how you go about that? How do you conduct a water-related investigation into a UFO or USO when there's a sighting report?
2: Well, we have a report that involves water. We have a ground team, and then we also have a water team. So the ground team would be the people that stayed above water, interviewed the witnesses, took soil samples and that type of thing, pictures of the area. Then you have the water team that goes in the water and looks for the evidence. And then when we come out, we present, of course, our evidence to the ground team. And then from there, it's sent to a lab. So there basically, it's two different groups, two different investigating groups working together as one.
3: Now, in your book, The Alien Colonization of Earth's Waterways, why do you think there is an alien colonization of Earth's waterways going on?
2: Well, I couldn't believe how many sightings had been going on for multiple years, for decades, for centuries in some cases, all in the same area and in multiple places across the world and describing the same type of aliens and the same type of craft. And I thought, you know, these aren't visitors. These are residents. They've colonized our planet, and some of them have been here for centuries. I know that there's been giant 10-foot tall aliens in Russia in the waterways over there, Lake Baikal, and those have been going on for decades. They've been seen there. They're underwater. They have been seen underwater, and they're not leaving. So I would assume they're living there.
3: So where do you believe the suspected areas are where these underwater alien bases are located?
2: Well, Puerto Rico. I believe there's some type of a base in that area. Yeah, I've talked to Jorge Martin, and he's even seen wormholes in the sky. The Catalina Island, there's been a couple different books written about that. Russia is another very good area. Alaska, there's a lot going on in Alaska right now. Japan, Devil's Triangle in Japan.
3: Of these, which base or which suspected base do you believe is the most intriguing or the most revealing in terms of what we really don't know?
2: It's really close between the Catalina Island area and the Caribbean. There are multiple sightings in both areas. I'd probably say the Caribbean because there's more evidence because of all the different islands in the area and the multiple reports. Also cruise ships. There's a lot of cruise ship sightings from that area.
3: Have you ever experienced or seen anything personally, Debbie, related to USOs or UFOs in the water that you simply cannot explain?
2: So I had a sighting from a cruise ship. We were leaving St. Martin, heading for St. Thomas. I was taking pictures as we left shore, and as I was heading toward the bow of the ship, I looked over to the right, and there were two saucer-shaped crafts that were kind of hovering, but they were tilting back and forth right over the water, probably, I don't know, maybe a football field length away. I got one good picture, and then I ran as fast as I could toward the back of the ship to try and get a second picture. I got one through plexiglass, but the first picture, I got it right straight over the railing. It's in my book. I have no idea what it was. And it also, it changed the settings on my camera.
3: Did you ever feel like there was an interactivity going on between you and whatever the craft or the being might have been out there that you felt that you were interacting with or encountered in that way? Did you sense any interactive intelligence?
2: No, I think seeing it was dumb luck. I'm one of those people that always has to take pictures as we leave port on the ships. I'm always out there with a camera, and I happen to be the only one out there that noticed because everybody else was getting ready for dinner. The one reaction that I did have was technical. My camera setting went from January 26th to February 5th, 11 hours later. Just the pictures from that point on, my camera setting changed.
3: Do you believe there are bases beneath the ocean?
2: There could be. I had someone pose that question to me. And it doesn't seem far-fetched to say that they're underneath the water into the earth, and they come up from inside the earth through the water and then out, you know, into our atmosphere and then back in for whatever their agenda is. But absolutely, there is every possibility of that.
3: In your book, you talked about deep water trenches. Tell us about that as it relates to UFOs and USOs.
2: Well, that, you know, it's a great hiding place. We're not capable of going that deep. We have had a few scientists that have gone down deep and been able to stay just for a limited amount of time. But it's a great place for craft to hide. These craft come in and out of the water with ease, and they come in and out of our atmosphere with ease. So they can most certainly go down to depth, and it's a great hiding place.
3: Do you have any idea how far down?

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1: Dating back to the Bible through medieval times and modern times and modern U.S. Navy sightings, which have been captured on film. Now, that's intriguing. Can you elaborate?
2: Well, the sightings go back. I've got sightings from the Bible. There's in scripture, but the oldest sighting that I have is, I think it's 1067, and that was off of the United Kingdom, and it was a light that was dancing around in the sky, and it ascended up, and then it came down, descended down, and went into the water. And there's sightings that are logged. Columbus had a sighting, so this has been going on for a long, long time.
1: There are also accounts in your book of not only submerged unidentified craft and extraterrestrials, but sightings of unidentified craft traveling fast underwater. Tell us about that.
2: Those are referred to as fast movers. And if anybody has ever heard the story, Mark D'Antonio talks about one when he was in a submarine underwater, that he was down in sonar and happened to capture one of those. You know, he saw it go by. I've talked to a few different submarine sailors who served on a submarine, and they've also told me that they've seen things while in sonar. These are objects that travel faster than anything that we have with ease through the water.
1: What kind of technology could there possibly be to allow this sort of propulsion and power?
2: Something that could be 1,000 years past what we have.
1: How do you view the government's admission of UFOs, USOs, UAPs, unidentified aerial phenomenon related to the unexplained craft, but they still stop short of admitting the existence of extraterrestrials, but they do admit that there's a potential for alien or non-human technology? And what's your opinion about the triangle-shaped UFOs in and out of the water, Debbie?
2: Well, we've got triangle shapes, and of course, we've got the Tic Tacs that are coming in and out of the water. This is technology that we don't have. And if it was technology that we do have, we wouldn't have the pilots taking pictures and being so excited about this. As far as government release, it's politics. Give a little of information, dance around it, and don't tell anybody anything, but they've all but admitted it. We've got a lot of important people that are interested in this, and they're spending a lot of government money now with an office in Washington, D.C., actually investigating something that they don't admit exists. It's kind of like typical government magic. You know, this is what's happening in this hand, and really the other hand is what's doing the magic. You know, sleight of hand.
1: Do you believe there's anything going on beneath Washington, D.C.?
2: You know, anything's possible, especially with the misinformation that we're given out of there.
1: So what is your prediction about full disclosure? I know some people think we've had it with a small d in certain layers already, but how do you view that?
2: We're not ever going to have full disclosure. The governments of the world will never fully admit to anything. We can't even get them to admit to something that we can see with our own eyes. I think eventually we're going to be fed enough information, maybe not in my lifetime, but I believe we're going to eventually know exactly what's going on and how long some of these species have been here. But I don't think we'll ever know the full story or the magnitude of what's going on.
3: Fascinating, Cheryl, isn't it?
4: Oh, yes, it is. She mentioned Catalina Island and the movie A Tear in the Sky, which had the work of physicist Kevin Kanoush, really covered that particular hot spot, blending in scientific data into what they had thought it might have, whether it was a real hot spot or not. But that's what that one focused on in large part. But it's amazing that there are so many water-related reports. She said 1 in 5 from all of the extensive MUFON records. And she says that they're seen going into and coming out of water, not just underwater. And that's why in her second book, Deepwater UFOs, she refers to them as UFOs and not USOs.
3: We'll come back with Cheryl's part two right here on Coast to Coast AM.
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0: And welcome back, George Norrie, along with Cheryl Jones. Cheryl, have you been following this tragic story in Nepal, this flash flood?
1: Oh, it's just awful. I think now the death toll is up to at least 390, with over 1,300 missing there on the border of India and China. Supposedly they're thinking that it was a collapsed glacier that then caused all of the flooding and the mud and all of the tragedy that's happened. So it's just one of those unbelievable tragedies that you just wouldn't expect, and it just happened so suddenly.
0: What a horrible way to die, too, huh?
1: Oh, yes. All of that. The video was just heartbreaking.
0: Crazy times. What do you got for part two with Debbie?
1: Well, on part two, we're going to have more conversation with Debbie Ziegelmeyer, and we're going to talk about the incredible historical data, including the electromagnetic field with radiation that's been reported around some of those deep water-related sightings that she talked about, including strange instrument recordings near unusual sightings that happen around triangles of water. And, of course, Debbie's looked through hundreds of reports of various nature on all of these underwater UFO reportings. And she'll talk about the strange sightings of UFOs, crafts near and around water, going into and coming out of, about missing ships, missing people, the historical data that spans quite a range, and also the instrument ratings around those triangles of water. And some of them have been very, very famous. And we'll talk about how it all connects, the patterns, and the massive amount of information about all of these strange things happening. Listen now to part two of our conversation. Debbie, you mentioned when you were on the cruise ship and you captured that picture that you went back to it later and you saw that you had 11 hours that you couldn't account for. Was that missing time?
2: Well, I don't think it was necessarily missing time. We run into this a lot, actually, with people that take pictures of unidentified craft. And what I believe happened is the electromagnetic field

0: that surrounded these craft affected my camera. And I've seen this a lot before. So what happens is it changes your metadata on your camera. So my pictures up to that point were one date and one time. And then after that picture, when I went back to view it, I looked back at my photo data, and everything from that point on was about 11 hours later in time. I think that more had to do with the electromagnetic field interfering with the electronics in my camera. So the date will change, the time will change. And I believe that's what happened.
1: Most people know about the strange effects on pilots' instruments flying over the Bermuda Triangle. But Debbie, you mentioned other triangles of water where eyewitnesses have reported unusual sightings as well. Could these be similar to what's happening in the Bermuda Triangle?
0: Oh, absolutely. And it surprised me how similar these other triangles were. I knew about a couple of them, but the third one I, you know, really didn't know about until I did the research. There is a triangle that's over Lake Michigan, and it goes from the northernmost point and comes down the triangle in that direction. There are planes, when they fly over, the pilots who fly over, their instruments will spin, similar to what happens in the Bermuda Triangle. There are also an unbelievable amount of shipwrecks, boats that go down. I thought at first, you know, maybe it had to do with waves and that type of thing, but there is so much activity over the Lake Michigan Triangle that when you fly over, according to FAA rules, you have got to report in every 10 minutes. Another triangle is over Alaska. That's pretty famous at the Alaska Triangle. There are people that come missing in the land in that area, missing in the lakes. I asked people locally and they said, well, some of that is just tourists that don't know their ways around. Except when I did further research, I found out that there's an abnormal amount of boats and ships that have gone down in Prince William Sound. I talked to some of the locals there and they said, there is a lot of activity around here and a lot of mystery that surrounds that Alaska Triangle. The third one that I found is off of Japan. I heard it called Devil's Triangle, and I also heard it called Dragon's Triangle. In that area, there's an unusual amount of ships and fishing boats, sometimes just small water boats that go down for no explained reason. So you go back into folklore, and they even have reports of dragons coming out of the water right there. So there are actually four large triangles that have mysterious effects with electromagnetic fields and mysterious disappearance of watercraft and of aircraft in those areas.
1: How do you feel about the concern that some have relating to a possible connection between nukes and UFO activity?
0: For years, there have been sightings around nuclear reactors. There are a lot of reports of sightings around nuclear submarines. I think they have, for whatever reason, an interest in our nuclear power. And what most people don't realize is when we were setting off these nuclear tests back, you know, in the 50s, that explosion doesn't only go up, it goes down too. And that's a very dangerous thing, especially maybe if you're an alien living under the earth, or this nuclear debris, nuclear fallout is going off into the atmosphere too. If I was another alien race, I'd have a great interest in what we were doing.
1: I know you gathered a lot of information, photographs, files, records, everything you could gather from so many different people. One of those was John Greenwald, the go-to guy for FOIA inquiries. And of course, that's John Greenwald of Black Vault fame. What was he able to provide you with that was most intriguing?
0: One of them was the amount of pictures that he had that were taken from what looked like submarines from the periscope part of them. And then the second part that really intrigued me from his research was the fact that we've been remote viewing these craft. Our government, back starting in the mid-70s to the mid-80s, has had a project going to where they had people trying to remote view areas of UFO sightings.
1: Why do you believe it's been so hard to prove the existence of extraterrestrials and the fact that they've been visiting or have been here on Earth for centuries, according to lots of reports?
0: Well, if you think about it, as information in the form of a puzzle. Okay, so you've got

0: multiple reports going back centuries, but you've got these reports of different types of aliens and different types of craft. And if you take every type of alien that has been described and every type of craft, let's say you've got 10 different boxes of puzzle pieces, and you throw all that in one box, mix it all up, and you're trying to make one picture. And that's what we're trying to do. No one knows what aliens come with what craft or where they come from. We've got so much information. It's almost sending us backward into our investigation of, you know, trying to figure this out. If we had just a few things to investigate, it would be easier. There's just a multitude of information out there. It's hard to sort through. I believe that there's a lot more going on underwater than even I, as much research as I've done and as much research as John Greenwald has done with the Black Vault, that's going on that our government knows and they've known for years and years and years. This has been hidden. We know we had a sighting here in Missouri in Cape Girardeau in 1941, and most people don't know that that predates Roswell. So I think this goes back a lot of years. Well, we know for sure it goes back to the Bible, that there were sightings there. So I think the magnitude of it maybe is something that most people don't realize.
1: Debbie, what about the Battle of LA in 1942 relating to water and UFOs? Have you investigated that?
0: I did, and there was a sighting of a craft that was right off the coast, right over the water. And most people think it just hovered there, but it actually moved around, you know, moved down the coast a little bit. This was seen by multiple people. There were 1,400 rounds of ammo were shot at this. The front page of one of the local newspapers shows the beams of light on it that's bouncing off. So this is obviously something with structure. And they tried to claim later that it might have just been a weather type balloon, which if this was a balloon, I don't think they would have shot 1,400 rounds of ammo at it and done as much damage to the surrounding area as they did. I don't think you need that much ammo. People died. There were five people that died over that. I know one from a heart attack, and there were people that were hit by debris. There was a lot of damage done from this and a lot of scared residents. I mean, this happened, I believe, about 2:30 in the morning. And this was over the water. This is actually, it was off of, they say LA. I believe it was more off of maybe like San Pedro area. A very active area, even back then, well before then, was Catalina Island, which is just west of that. And there's been a lot of activity right there. This might have been one of the first documented sightings from all the Catalina Island, Malibu sightings that have been reported in the last probably 50 years or so.
1: In your book, The Alien Colonization of Earth's Waterways, a reference guide to UFO, USO water-related activity, you have hundreds of reports in there that you say haven't ever been placed in a collection such as this. What can someone expect when they open your book?
0: A lot of information, because not only is there information about UFOs, but I thought it important to know what we're capable of and how long it's been. So I have information in there that details how far back, for instance, we had a submarine during the Confederate War. You know, so way back then, the Confederates had a submarine. We've got underground bases. We've been doing things underwater and underground, but underwater for a long time. Back in the 80s, there's reports of underwater bases. I think I have another report from back in the 60s. We were building underwater bases. So we also have our own underwater bases, our submarine bases. So you can't try and say that everything you see underwater has to be alien. You have to know what our capabilities are and how far this goes back to make any kind of a serious judgment. I tried to make it a well-rounded informational book.
1: Debbie, if you were to summarize the work of your book, why you believe alien races are colonizing the Earth's waterways, how would you explain that?
0: Why are they here? Well, I guess they're intrigued with our planet, maybe with us. They could be using our oceans to gather food. They could be using our oceans like NASA does to generate hydrogen. They could be using our oceans as a hideaway, as a place where they can do their research undetected. And there may be some species, maybe the ones that are being seen in Lake Baikal in Russia, they may have been here as long as us or long before. At this point, we don't have enough information, but there's a lot of possibilities.
1: Why do you think it's important that people who may not even have any interest in UFOs, USOs, or extraterrestrials, or the possibility of ETs engaging the human race, why do you believe it's important for people to have an understanding of this overview?
0: Well, I think it's important to have the information out there, because if you have somebody who, let's say, has a sighting, now they have a place where they can go and they can get a history of sightings. Other sightings may be in the area, or a history of how long this has been going on. Because every day it surprises me that there's people who don't even think about this at all. They go around in their life kind of worried about their family, worried about their job, worried about how they're going to pay their bills. And something like this never crosses their mind until they actually have a sighting. And this is how we approach witnesses all the time. These people are shocked. They said, I can't believe I saw this. And so now if they see something in the water, there's a place where they can go and research it further.
1: Debbie, where can people find out more about your work, your books, and how can they contact you?
0: You can contact me. My email address is mufondiver@gmail.com. My book's available on Amazon.
1: And what's your website?
0: DebbieDiver.com.
1: Very good. Debbie, thank you so much for sharing your time and all of your expertise and information with us. It's been a delight.
0: Oh, thank you so much for having me. I'm glad to try and get as much of this as I can out to the public. Thank you so much for giving me the opportunity.
2: She's a certified scuba diver, isn't she, Cheryl?
3: Yes, she is. She knows her stuff. She's been at this many, many years, and she's just been appointed as the acting, or not acting, she was acting, just been appointed as the permanent executive director of MUFON International. And she'll be talking with us tonight straight from Cincinnati, where they're getting ready to launch in the 2026 MUFON Symposium. So that'll be interesting.
2: What got her interested in all this?
3: Well, she said she just kind of grew up with it all around her, and she started looking into it, and one thing led to another. And as you can see, she took all of her passion about scuba diving and interest in the water and turned it into something really, really very meaningful. And now her whole life revolves around it.
2: Well, I think it's so important that we have people like her with her expertise into this field, don't you?
3: Oh, absolutely. Absolutely. And her first book is a wonderful comprehensive reference book with all of the records that she's gone through, noting things back from biblical time up to the present and trying to put all the pieces of the puzzle together. That's really the kind of thing we need.
2: Up next, Cheryl Jones will chat with Debbie, and then we'll take calls with her on Coast to Coast AM.
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3: Fox News, I'm Sue Guzman. The jury's now deliberating in the murder trial of Lindsay Clancy, the Massachusetts mother charged with murdering her three children. Fox's Brian Yenis is in Plymouth.
4: They must decide if the prosecution proved beyond a reasonable doubt that Clancy had the substantial capacity to understand the killings were wrong and could control her actions.
3: And the defense says Clancy was suffering from postpartum depression and mental illness and claims she was not criminally responsible. President Trump signing a new executive order, this one renaming one of the Great Lakes thanks to this trade war with Canada.
5: President Trump signing an executive order renaming Lake Ontario Lake America, effective immediately.
6: Canada's been ripping us off for a long time on trade.
5: Jointly owned by both nations, the White House argues the deepest parts of the lake's waters lie within United States territory.
3: Fox's Alexandria Hoff. 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
7: It's July 27th, and this is your Fox Daily Snapshot. Forget about it. Today is National New Jersey Day. Forever the butt of so many jokes, New Jersey is one of the most interesting and diverse states in the Union. New Jersey was a key state in the American Revolution, as more battles were fought in the Garden State than any of the other states. When it comes to celebrities, Jersey has more than its fair share. From Bruce Springsteen to John Bon Jovi, Frank Sinatra to author Judy Blume, all of them have called Jersey their home. And as for one of the great New Jersey debates, allow me to put that to rest. It's called Taylor Ham, not Pork Roll. Also on this date in 1586, the tobacco plant was introduced in the New World as explorer Sir Walter Raleigh brings the plant from England to Virginia. And in 1940, Warner Brothers' wisecracking rabbit Bugs Bunny debuted on the big screen in the Oscar-nominated A Wild Hare.
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9: This is House Call for Health. July is National Minority Mental Health Awareness Month, and the St. Louis Cardinals are partnering with the National Alliance of Mental Illness, or NAMI, to help remove the stigma of mental illness. They're holding a mental health awareness game on Tuesday, and they're scheduled to play the Chicago Cubs at Busch Stadium. NAMI says it's not just a game, it's a movement, and they're sold out of special theme tickets. Those who purchased them got a game ticket, seating in the right field loge so their community can cheer side by side, and an exclusive Cardinals Mental Health Awareness t-shirt that the public can't buy. It says, Cardinals strike out the stigma. And they also get a voucher for a free jumbo hot dog and soda. The National Institute of Mental Health says more than 1 in 5 adults live with mental illness. That's a little more than 59 million people. For more health news, go to foxnewshealth.com.

0: 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I'm Lisa Brady, Fox News.
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0: Welcome back to Coast, George Norrie, along with Cheryl Jones and our special guest, Debbie Ziegelmeyer. Cheryl, why don't you chat with Debbie for a little bit before we take calls?
1: All right, Debbie, we've got a lot of ground to cover here. Are you ready?
2: I am.
1: Yes, you're coming in from Cincinnati. You made it all the way up there. You're getting ready to open up with the 2026 International MUFON Symposium. And I know from speaking with you that you have a lot of things planned, including a Library of Honor. And first of all, you've got some pretty big shoes to fill. I know it was an unexpected vacancy, but I'm sure that the late Dave McDonald, whose place you're taking, is very proud of the work that you're doing and have done. So tell us about this Library of Honor that you're working on for MUFON.
2: Well, it started out with a library to honor Dave McDonald. And just a few weeks after his passing, we lost John Schussler, who was one of our co-founders of MUFON. So we decided to make it a due memorial. It's the Schussler McDonald Memorial Research Library. And what we're going to do is to start to take donations toward the library. We want it to make it the best place we possibly can. We have so many items. We have things here in Cincinnati at the Cincinnati office where there, I mean, we have books, we have files just going back forever. And we also have some very interesting things that John Schussler had collected over the past, my gosh, maybe since the 50s and above. He worked and he has unbelievable amount of items from his job back then. And he also has several files going back, I guess a lot of the original files. It's going to be a very, very interesting research library. We're hoping to make it a great research place to bring forward a lot of the files that have been stored in boxes forever and ever. And instead of going online and finding information, you'll actually be able to look at and touch and hold these original UFO sighting reports.
1: That's so important. There are a lot of historical heroes in the UFO world that finally may be able to get some credit for where credit is due. Debbie, your latest book, it was Deepwater UFOs, Alien Residents, and Abductors. And I was wondering, in a recent movie, A Tear in the Sky, physicist Kevin Knuth of the University of New York, Albany, did some work on that and focused on the Catalina Island, which you referred to, and underwater UFOs or USOs. Can you comment on that? How the mixture of this, what they attempted to do with scientific data and blend it in with whatever records there may already be in existence?
2: Well, sightings have been going on there for a long, long time.

0: time, way back beginning of the 80s. And what they did was they set up equipment, high power, $1 million plus equipment, on the top of one of the buildings right off of the coastline. And then they also set up, I believe it was Laguna Beach, they set up some more cameras. And so they wanted to get going across, I think it's about 46 miles between the two coastlines. It was very, very interesting what they did, because they ended up, I don't know if I want to spoil it for people, but they ended up actually recording unidentified, I think they were kind of balls of white balls and then balls of light, mysterious things that were coming out. And at the very end, they overlapped it with NOAA storm information. There seemed to be a storm just, I guess it was just a little bit north of where they were. And what they were seeing on Catalina Island going toward the coastline of California, the coastline of California watched this object go into what looked like a storm cloud, or I guess a little bit of an oranges, but storm activity, and then disappear. So it was very, very interesting. They caught a lot of very interesting things on camera. It's well worth watching. I've seen it several times. I even went to Catalina, talked to people that live around there, talking about the sightings and things coming in and out of the water. And then also somebody that was, we took a tour all the way to the top of the mountain. There's tourist tours, and talked to people up there. And they said it's just unbelievable the activity they have around in the area.
1: Debbie, very quickly, this is George. Go ahead, Cheryl.
2: Oh, just one real quick question. There's a viral rumor going around that Trump has talked about underwater UFOs recently. Do you think that's just a rumor, or is that intentional for some other reason?
0: I only got to read a little bit about it, but from what I understand, the report is that he had told a friend about there being aliens underwater. So that's about as much as I know about it. I'm sure as the days go on, somebody is going to ask him, if they haven't already, about the comment. And then I'm waiting to hear what he's going to say.
2: Maybe it's a seed.
0: Maybe.
1: All right, let's go to Greg in New York to start. Go ahead, Greg.
3: Well, hi, everybody, again. Debbie, I got two questions. The first one is the U.S. government censors. When somebody calls in a sighting or a big sighting occurs and everybody sees it, they usually call it like stars or weather balloons or pollution or whatever. When somebody sees them under the water, like from a ship or something, or a major sighting, what does the government call them then? And also, my second question is, has the Navy recovered any underwater crashed USOs? I mean, is there any rumors of a USO being in a dusty warehouse somewhere in the Navy? Thank you very much.
0: Thank you very much for the wonderful questions. As far as I've heard, everything's a UAP. And that's kind of how I describe them as well, because there's a lot of things underwater. But the traveling in and out of the water, I don't see the point of saying UFO or UAP. And then the moment it goes underwater, it changes. But a submarine's on the top, on the surface of the water, it's a submarine. It's not called something different when it goes underwater. As far as anything that they have recovered, not really. I haven't heard anything definite. I've heard a lot of reports, especially from people who serve aboard nuclear submarines, of the fast movers. One very popular one is Mark D'Antonio, and he's actually had a sighting and talked about it, about something that moved very fast across a sonar screen when he was on a nuclear sub. But I don't believe at this point all the reports that are coming out, the government reports, they're talking about how there's objects that they craft. And I know at least a dozen of them that Brush reported that are stored in various places, but they haven't pinned down exactly where they came from.
1: And there's no question, Debbie, that the Navy has followed lights underneath the water, or those lights have been following the Navy, right?
0: Absolutely. Absolutely. The lights follow the Navy. They play cat and mouse with them, especially the Russians back in the early 90s. They were playing cat and mouse song, different sounds, different types of craft. There's one that's Kavirki, I believe. That's what they nicknamed it. And it was these kind of a croaking sound, and they would go deeper into the water, and the sound would move deeper and then come around. So it kind of played cat and mouse with them, different frequencies, until they'd leave the area and then go back. So there's a lot of strange things that have been going on in the water for a long time.
1: Let's go to Caleb in Illinois, wild card line. Caleb, go for it.
4: Hey, George.
1: Howdy.
4: Hey, can you guys hear me?
1: Barely, but go ahead.
4: Okay. Hey, I just had a thought I wanted to share with you guys about the whole thing under the water being aliens. I just have a theory, you know, that it could be a bunch of different things, and maybe not aliens, but so I've seen a lot of things in my life. I don't know what they are, but maybe like an ancient animal that is just very mysterious, and it can survive cataclysms. It might be 100 million years old. There could be different kinds of those ships, those UFOs that come out and fly through the sky. That could simply just be like a plasmatic being that's alive itself, or I don't know. I just think it's really hard to say what that is, you know?
1: Debbie, do you think that could be prehistoric animals?
0: I think they've been underwater hiding out. We've only explored 5% or less than 5% of our waterways, especially oceans and seas. There's things that even now, reports of going deep, deep underwater and finding a new species of fish. But I know in and around Russia, the Baltic Sea, Lake Baikal, they've since back in the 80s, reports of 10-foot tall alien beings. These that they've been seen at, seen by divers at 165 feet. They've been seen by research submarines at 1,300 feet, swimming with ease. There was also one reported in the Stringfield files in the early 70s, right off something that looked to be about 6 foot, 7 foot tall underwater, sitting on a rock, a strange being. They're all humanoid looking. They don't have any diving apparatus at all. They're just underwater living. We don't know how long they've been under there because, you know, like I said, there's deep water secrets throughout our whole Earth.
1: Let's go to Cindy in Kingman, Arizona. They had a UFO crash there years ago. Hi, Cindy.
5: How are you doing? I'm
1: great.
5: Frustrated. I'm
1: Why?
5: Very frustrated. I believe in it, all this 100%. But I don't understand why for all these years we've had the cattle mutilation, the crop circles, the UFOs in and out of the water, the orbs, the everything. If they are so advanced, why don't they help the Earth do something like we need? And two things are with our water problem, which is very scary. I live by Lake Mead. And then something, why can't they help us figure out a way to eliminate the forest fires that take us months and months to do? Why can't they help us do a couple of things that we need instead of all this mysterious stuff?
1: There's been Debbie, that they just can't get involved. What do you think?
0: That's exactly what I was going to say. I've found multiple reports from people, from abductees that I've researched. And it's similar to Star Trek with the Prime Directive. They can put a thought in your mind. There are a lot of abductees that there's reports where they say that they, to respect the oceans, respect the, you know, our atmosphere, to respect animal life and plant life. But they can put hints in our mind. They can try and lead us in the right direction. But from what we understand, that same question has been asked by abductees, and they're told pretty much the same thing. We can't interfere. We can help influence you. And like children that you are, they're very advanced, more advanced than we are. We can try and lead you in the right direction, but we can't definitively change your ways and, you know, change what you're doing.
1: Let's go to first sign. Go ahead, Cheryl.
2: I was just going to ask this really quick question, if I could, Debbie. You had talked about the abductees before in our conversations, and you'd said that some of them had been told by aliens that they had come from bases underwater. Could you explain that a little bit further?
0: Well, what I started doing was research the first book, Alien Colonization of Earth's Waterways. I talked a whole lot about what's underwater, things coming in and out of water. I started doing research on abductees who are actually taken underwater and remember. And it was really, really hard to find, because when someone is abducted, they may remember being taken. They remember being brought back under regression therapy. They remember a little bit of what happened to them. But

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1: From Florida, and taken in, you know, right in the middle of the day from Florida, taken underwater in the Atlantic Ocean, and then remembers popping up in the Pacific Ocean and taken to a secret base on, off of Catalina Island, and then turning up later back in Florida again, about 10 miles from where he was taken. There's a lot of reports where they're traveling along underwater. There was a young couple that was traveling underwater. They were taken. They were out parking, and then they saw this light and these aliens. They were taken underwater. They were taken to several different bases, and they would come up from to the surface and then go back underwater, back and forth. And they asked the aliens, why do we keep coming up and going back down? And they said, well, you know, we don't want to travel completely underwater, but we're afraid that we will look threatening if we're above water the whole time. So we try and stay hidden as long as we can. So I have about a dozen reports of people that either disappear. They disappear underwater permanently, or they and other people have noticed it, or they're taken underwater and they come back, and it's a lot of their accounts of what happened.
2: So we got a first time caller, Robert, in North Carolina. Hey, Robert, go ahead. Robert?
3: Hello?
2: Oh, you got to let you go. Mark in Roseville, California. Go ahead, Mark.
3: Yeah, George. Yeah, ladies, are you keeping updated with Daniel Sheehan, like today, what his video came out with Robert Bigelow and Brandon Fugel and George Knapp to what's going on at Skinwalker Ranch?
1: I have. I didn't see if an episode came out today. I've been here in Cincinnati since I started traveling Tuesday morning. But I have watched all those. Very interesting, a lot of what Bigelow was saying about things in the past and how it's been hidden and giving us a little bit of clarity. So I'm still open-minded and still waiting. There's a lot more that I think that he knows, and he's teasing us a little bit going along little by little. But yeah, it's very intriguing.
2: I'm glad we have a Robert Bigelow out there, though, Debbie, don't you?
1: Oh, absolutely, absolutely. And he's brave enough to come right out and just start giving the information. I thought it was very interesting. Some of the things that he's talking about, it's a little shocking that he's actually admitting it, but it also brings a lot of clarity, and it also verifies a lot of what we've been talking about when you have somebody of the statue of this gentleman.
2: Whereabouts in Missouri are you based out of?
1: Imperial. I'm about 40 miles south of St. Louis.
2: Oh, well, I'm in St. Louis right now.
1: Oh, really?
2: Yeah, I'm here for a while. I go back and forth between that and Los Angeles, which is fantastic. Well, certified scuba diver as well. Absolutely. Well, I want to thank you, Deb. And Cheryl, we'll be back to wrap things up with you in just a moment. Cheryl Jones with us. Her website is her name, linked up at coasttocoastam.com. And we'll be back in just a moment to wrap things up. And again, thank you to Debbie for her incredible work with submersible UFOs. We will be back.
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4: Whether it's physical activity, obesity, diet, smoking, low on hormones, stress, sleep disorders, or your age can be supported by reducing inflammation and aiding the body to heal itself appropriately. 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

0: And welcome back, George Norrie, along with Cheryl Jones. Cheryl, we are so lucky to have people like Debbie Ziegelmeyer out there investigating UFO situations, aren't we?
1: Yes, and she worked alongside Dave McDonald for a long time in MUFON, and she had multiple titles, including MUFON archivist. And so one of the things that we briefly talked about there when she was on with us a few moments ago was this Library of Honor that she is spearheading, and she'll be staying there in Cincinnati after the symposium to continue putting all of that together, because that is a lot of work. And that is exactly the kind of thing, though, that I think is so beneficial to people in the UFO community, who in many ways and with many people feel like there are a lot of heroes in the UFO community. That,
0: well, there are many, Cheryl, and we want to thank you as being one of them. Now, one of the things I want to ask the world is, do you believe in monsters and beasts? I had a chance to talk with the author and cryptozoologist, the late Linda Godfrey, and she is one of a kind.
2: Welcome back, Linda Godfrey.
3: Thanks so much for having me. It's great to be back.
2: How have you been?
3: Very well, thank you. A little busy. This book took me a good 3 years, including all the publisher's time, you know, that they need to work their magic upon it. So it's feeling really good to have it out there. The actual release date is tomorrow. Actually, today, now that I think about it. Yeah, so it's
2: perfect timing.
3: Exactly.
2: Hey, before we get into it, the Beast of Bray Road, give everybody a little highlight about that, because that was one of our first times we had you on, and what a great story.
3: Well, thank you. Yeah, that's what really catapulted me, although it was a slow catapult at first, it took a while, into this rendezvous with cryptozoology that I've had my 27 years, I think it's been. So it was 91, 92 when I had a job at the local newspaper, and they offered me the job of reporter. I was doing cartoons for them and artwork. And my very first week into the job, somebody said, "Hey, did you hear that people out on Bray Road, which is a 3 to 4 mile long stretch just east of Elkhorn, Wisconsin, did you hear that out there they're saying there's something like a werewolf?" And I laughed. I thought, what joke is this? They're trying to get the new reporter, ha ha. And as I asked around town, I found out, no, there really were people who were saying there was a werewolf on Bray Road. And I happened to drop in on the county animal control officer about another interesting thing, which was that we were having mutilated dogs found.
2: Jeez.
3: And some other strange things like that. And I said, have you heard about this thing, people saying they saw out on Bray Road that looks like a werewolf? And he said, oh, you mean this? And he opened up his file drawer and pulled out a manila folder marked werewolf. Which
2: top of this one, wasn't he?
3: Yeah, he really was. People have been calling him and saying, "I saw this thing. I don't know what it is, but if there were such a thing as werewolf, that's what I saw. It was standing, you know, it was between 5 and 7 feet tall, covered with dark, shaggy hair, pointy ears on top of the head, a long muzzle, and walking on its tiptoes, is the way they usually describe people." Excuse me, the way that people usually describe these things walking. And they say its legs were bent backwards, which means they're looking at the dog's hock, which would be our heel, and it's carried up off the ground because they do walk on their toe pads. And when I went to visit the people who were saying this, I was very impressed. I hadn't expected much, but as it turned out, they were a very diverse bunch, women, children, older, younger, blue-collar, white-collar, several farmers, one man with a very high clearance from an area major air station. And I thought, they don't seem like they're lying. And furthermore, I thought, why would anyone who was just doing a hoax or trying to have some fun leave all their contact information with the authorities? Because, you know, of course, if anything happened or they were charged with fraud or anything, mm-hmm. they would know right where to go find them. People just don't usually do that. So we thought it would just be a short local story. I was thinking, you know, like local folklore or a campfire. And lo and behold, once the story ran with these witness descriptions, it went, well, we can't say that it went viral back then because the internet was not what it is now. It went national, was I think how we put it. People were just very excited about it. They began writing me longhand and typed letters that they had to look up the address to the newspaper and send me, and saying I have seen this myself, or my grandmother has seen it, or somebody. It's not a joke. And 10 years later, after that never stopped happening, where any time that I was on a show of any kind, radio or TV, I would hear from people, and they would tell me their stories, and I felt obligated to keep the lore, as I thought of it, because no one else seemed to be interested. And I decided to write a book, thinking that would just stop, you know, all the speculation about it. People would know what it was, and it, in turn, just fueled more. And so here,
2: right.
3: I've been about, I think this is book 18, on just strange people, places, and things. And every time I write more about these creatures, I hear more...
2: More stories pop up, don't they?
3: Exactly. People are just eager to let me know that it's happened to them too, or they want an explanation. And so here I sit, you know, with another book.
2: Are you convinced, Linda, with all these stories that, one, people are seeing something? Can we all agree on that?
3: Oh, I think so. I do not claim to know precisely what it is, but it's a thing, as they say today. It's a thing, we might say more specifically, it's some type of phenomenon. It's not any sort of collusion. It's not, there's no such thing as mass hallucination. It's something that is happening to people in all walks of life, usually unexpectedly. Usually the people who are actively looking for it are not the ones who normally see it. It's when your guard is down, when you're not thinking of it, when you have no idea what it is, those are the people who seem to come upon it and have the sightings and encounters.
2: And the subtitle of your new book, I Know What I Saw, Modern Day Encounters with Monsters of New Urban Legend and Ancient Lore. The ancient lore really excites me because something happened to the people of ancient indigenous tribes, Native Americans, wherever they may have been. These people saw creatures too, didn't they?
3: They did, and we know that from their art and from some of the literate ones, the stories that they've engraved. I think back to the Sumerians, and they have this one creature named, it was one of their gods, I believe, named Pazuzu. He was kind of a very difficult character, some people believe. And Pazuzu was sort of a humanoid bird form, and very much like some of the Thunderbird depictions of the Native Americans and others. And why we now, one of the most recent flaps of any type of unknown creature has been this dozens and dozens and dozens of sightings of something that looks like a giant bird bat with sort of a humanoid center. And they've been mostly over the Chicago area, surprisingly enough. And people are comparing it to the Mothman, but we've just had that same issue, same description back in Sumerian times, and then you go to the Egyptians, and they're also having all of the humanoid creatures that we refer to as monsters, things with dog heads or dog bodies, the ibis, a type of a bird man. They all have this idea that somehow there are parts of animals, parts of men that can go together and create these unusual creatures.
2: A lot of people have thought that some of these creatures could be dimensional. I've ruled that out, Linda. How about you?
3: You mean coming from another dimension? Or
2: yeah, that they're coming through portals and things like that.
3: Well, I would not say that I ruled it out, but maybe there's just a better way of putting it, that they're not. I don't believe that they're extraterrestrials from another planet myself. That just doesn't seem to have enough evidence. But there's a way of describing it that many of my Native American friends I've talked to in different tribes, they're not all exactly the same, of course. They have, each has their own unique culture, but most of the time it goes something like they believe that particularly the upright canines and the Bigfoot and these big spirit birds, and now lately I've been hearing from them the black panther-like creatures also. They say these are originally spirit beings and that they can come to this place where we are, the earthly place, in order to procreate, eat, they have all kinds of things to show us that they do have solidity. They leave tracks and footprints. They can certainly leave claw marks or bashes in people's cars, especially some of these larger canine types. And so we know that they're not just ghostly type things. But on the other hand, there are altogether too many incidents where people have somehow emptied a clip of ammunition into one, or hit it with a car or whatever, where nothing happens to the creature. They kind of, you know, redouble and then straighten themselves off and hurry off into the woods. It's not like you would expect, though, with a normal earth creature. If it's like I'm thinking of a bear, you know, especially a grizzly bear or a big cougar. If they want to see you as prey and they see you as any sort of a menace to their territory or their offspring, they'll come after you. You know, we have that happen all the time, not super frequently, but every year you hear bear reports or whatever. These other things don't do that. In 27 years, I've only had one person tell me that they actually had bodily harm or physical hurt from it. This was a man who was on a hiking path in a national forest up in Quebec. He was just out for a lark. He didn't have a gun or anything like that with him. And he ran almost literally face to face with an upright wolf-like creature.
2: And it didn't, in this case, this thing, what, attacked him or defended? What happened?
3: Well, they came face to face, and he said he's just in shock, and his instinct is to just kind of move forward to the right. And unfortunately, he said it was kind of like, it felt sort of like in a supermarket where you're coming down the market with your cart and somebody else is coming, you kind of go, neither one knows which way to turn. And he said it seemed to be like trying to rush past him, and he sort of jumped a little bit the wrong way, and it ended up grazing him with its mouth had been open, you know, and its fangs were showing, and it grazed him with its fangs, kind of tore his shirt and left a gash in his side. He sent me a photograph of the healed up.
2: But it could have chomped down on him if it wanted to, I bet.
3: He said, you know, if it had wanted to get me, it would have just taken
2: it
3: me.
2: It would have
3: right
2: torn
3: there.
2: Him apart, yeah.
3: Yeah, and instead, it just, you know, ran for the hills. And that's almost always what happens whenever anybody gets close to one of these things. They act like they want to pursue it. They act like they want it. They'll say, I thought I was lunch, you know, but then it doesn't happen. It just runs off.
2: What do you think these creatures are, Linda?
3: Well, they seem to be creatures that can span different energy levels. You know, and it gets into some kind of...
2: Well, in years, they must be breeding because... Right. What they saw during the ancient days can't be the same creature we're seeing today. It's got to be the offspring of them.
3: Oh, exactly. Yeah, there's new procreation of one type or another going on here. It's not like there's been just, you know, one creature, one of each type of creature since way back in ancient days. There are definitely many reports where people will say, there was one with a smaller one, you know, that I thought was probably an offspring of some type. I had one very credible report from a man who saw, this was in the land between the lakes, between Kentucky and Tennessee, where he saw what he took for a female upright canine with three smaller ones about the same size, all walking on their hind legs, all crossing the road in front of him as he was leaving his campground. So they seem to procreate when they're here. And some of my Native American friends think that perhaps is their main reason. And it's almost as if they want to mimic a powerful animal in order to go about their business, whatever that is.
2: Though you don't think they're extraterrestrial per se, might they have been dumped here years ago from extraterrestrials?
3: I would say, you know, knowing what we know about extraterrestrials and the way that the UFOs seem to interact with humans and with other things, with animals too, and since there have been sightings where it appears that some sort of large unknown creature has just debarked from one of these UFOs.
0: Fascinating. For Michael Cosio, Tom Danheiser, Dan Galante, Sue Trekins, Lex Lonehood, Sean Lottasur, Alec Fernandez, Tim Banal, Mary Berry, George Knapp, and Richard Serrett. I'm George Norrie, somewhere out there on Coast to Coast AM. We'll see you on our next edition. Until then, be safe.

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2: Fox News, I'm Ted Linder. The jury's got the case in the trial of Lindsay Clancy, the Massachusetts mom charged with murdering her three children.
3: They must decide if the prosecution proved beyond a reasonable doubt that Clancy had the substantial capacity to understand the killings were wrong and could control her actions.
2: Fox's Brian Yenis. The defense claims Clancy was suffering from postpartum depression and mental illness. A federal judge has halted, at least for now, attempts to implement President Trump's executive order limiting mail-in voting. The move stalled the directive for a second time about a week before the first mail-in ballots are due to be sent out for the approaching November midterm elections. And King Harald of Norway went into exile in the United States as a child during the Nazi occupation and who refused a string of European noblewomen in order to marry his high school sweetheart has died. He was 89 years old and Europe's oldest monarch. 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
8: An admiral will lead U.S. Army forces in the European and African theaters. But this admiral is not a Navy man. Late last week, Lieutenant General Kevin Admiral was nominated by the Pentagon to become the top commander in those areas. If confirmed by the Senate, he would succeed General Christopher Donahue, who stepped down from that command earlier in July after 18 months on the job. His exit is one of several among top brass under War Secretary Pete Hegseth. Army Chief of Staff General Randy George, Chief of Naval Operations Admiral Lisa Franchetti, and Joint Chiefs Chairman General C.Q. Brand have all left their jobs in the last couple of years. Admiral is a three-star general who would also take on the responsibility as the commander of NATO's Allied Land Command. Since August of 2024, Lieutenant General Admiral has been the commanding officer at Fort Hood in Texas. Kim Uretsky, Fox News.
9: I'm Chad Pergram with the Speaker's Lobby. No policy issue has both consumed and vexed President Trump more than the Save America Act. The president again pushed to pass the Save America Act in his recent nationwide address. The bill requires proof of citizenship to vote, as well as photo ID. Most Republicans are on board, but the bill has repeatedly stumbled in the Senate. It's doubtful the president's address moved the meter among skeptical GOP senators. In a fiery floor speech, retiring North Carolina Senator Tom Tillis said that he opposed the Save America Act, quote, because people are selling you a bag of goods. Tillis noted that even if Congress approved it, there was no way to implement it in all 50 states before the election. Tillis argued that would help undermine election integrity. House Republicans say the Senate should just eliminate the legislative filibuster. But Senate Majority Leader John Thune says that idea lacks the votes, too. And the bill has twice failed to command a simple majority in the Senate on two procedural test votes earlier this year. With the Speaker's Lobby, Chad Pergram, Fox News.
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0: From the heartland of America and the gateway to the West, good morning, good evening, wherever you may be across the nation, around the world. I'm George Norrie, and this is Coast to Coast AM. Later tonight, investigative reporter Cheryl Jones on underwater mysteries, followed by your calls. Here's what's happening. A second commercial tanker in the Strait of Hormuz was struck with a projectile, causing a fire which has since been extinguished. And the USS Theodore Roosevelt carrier strike group is expected to deploy in the Middle East in coming weeks for a deployment lasting at least, they say, 7 months. And the Iranian parliamentary speaker, Mohammad Ghalib, said Iran will defeat the U.S. in an all-out economic war in his remarks to his government. Tom Danheiser has more on what happened today. Tommy?
1: Well, George, Qatar's foreign minister and prime minister have met with Iran's President Pezeshkian and Parliament Speaker Ghalibaf, discussing ongoing efforts of de-escalation in the region. Iran's security chief, Mohsen Rezaei, has said his country is preparing a list of conditions to present to the U.S. to reopen the Strait of Hormuz. Iran has also threatened to target U.S. economic interest in the maritime blockade against country revenues. Rezaei stated that they will target U.S. economic interests fully and with intensity and force. He has also called for an end to the war and military operations in Lebanon, Gaza, and Syria, warning that prolonged instability in one part of the region could have wider consequences. And as the war drags on, global energy markets remain volatile, with Brent crude hovering around $87 a barrel compared to pre-war levels of $72. George, we'll keep looking at this one.
0: All right, thank you, Tom. Fears are mounting that Russia could be considering using nuclear weapons in Ukraine as strikes between the two countries continue. Sources close to the Kremlin said that Vladimir Putin, on a new escalation after peace talks have reached a dead end, is on fire. Russia is continuing to experience mounting unprecedented attacks on oil and gas infrastructure, ports, and military sites, and Russia would likely choose to use tactical nuke weapons, which are much less powerful than the bombs used on Hiroshima and Nagasaki in Japan at the end of World War II. The catastrophic floods in Nepal, which have killed 150 people and 1,300 people now missing, now estimated to have killed hundreds more likely triggered by a massive glacier collapse and debris flow that registered as a magnitude 5.2 landslide. It is a true disaster out there. Frozen blueberries are the latest food that joined the summer's slew of recalls. The Food and Drug Administration upgraded its warning against consuming certain frozen blueberries for potential E. coli contamination. Recent outbreaks of salmonella linked to jalapeno

0: Hills and cyclospores linked to iceberg lettuce continue to affect thousands of Americans as well. Here's our food safety coach, Jeff Nelkin. Now, blueberries, Jeff, is anything sacred?
1: Not at this point. 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
0: All right. 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Jeff Nelkin's website, NelkinFoodSafetyCoach.com. The FDA has approved Revolutionary Medicines' groundbreaking pancreatic cancer drug after it was shown to double the survival rate of patients with advanced disease in a large trial, offering new hope to those with that deadly cancer. The once-daily pill was approved for metastatic pancreatic cancer in patients who have received prior treatment or cannot receive combination of chemotherapy. The drug is designed to block several forms of the protein, which helps drive tumor growth in many pancreatic cancers. This could be a great breakthrough. Tonight, the full Sturgeon Moon will slip into Earth's shadow in minutes, creating a stunning, almost blood moon, as up to 96.2% of the lunar surface disappears under the darkest part of our planet's shadow for a lunar eclipse. How fantastic is that? Well, this Tuesday, Kevin Randall was our guest talking about his new book, UFO Sightings and Alien Visitations, and he's here with his weekly report on what's going on in the skies. Hello, Kevin, and thank you. You did a great job for us Tuesday.
2: Oh, thank you, George. I appreciated the opportunity to brag on my book. So we can go from there, I guess.
0: You deserve it.
2: Thank you, sir. We've talked about older sightings that have been overlooked but turned out to be quite interesting. And as I have mentioned, during the flap of 1973, the year of the Hicks and Parker abduction, there were many good sightings that contained more than just one chain of evidence and were often reported by more than one witness, such as a case reported by Bill Rogers in his sightings. Rogers was an APRO field investigator involved in some of these early 1973 sightings. According to what Rogers said, he and his companions were driving around Lexington, Alabama in search of objects that had been reported for several days. Rogers wrote that he was near a garbage dump when he spotted a yellowish, orange, white light traveling slowly above the tree. He stopped the car and then got out with his two partners. Through binoculars, they watched the object for about 2.5 minutes. Rogers said that it had a strange shape, something between a sphere and an egg. They all thought it looked as if it was going to land nearby. They got back in the car, headed toward the UFO, when one of them said, and I quote, "Look at that thing," end quote. Again, Rogers stopped the car. By the time they got out, the UFO disappeared behind a hill, but they could still see the glow from it. It wasn't long before the UFO appeared, and their Geiger counter began to click rapidly. The UFO then dipped back behind the hill, and the Geiger counter fell silent. As the UFO reappeared and the Geiger counter began to rattle, Rogers flashed a light at the object. The UFO dipped back down, and the Geiger counter fell silent. This went on 5 times, and on the 5th, the glow disappeared. They tried to drive to the site, but there were no roads in the area, and they were unable to find the UFO or any physical evidence of its passing. I'll note here that there were 3 witnesses who watched the UFO through binoculars, and it was in sight long enough that they were able to get a good look at it, not to mention the reaction of the Geiger counter. Rogers made a second sighting on February 4th. He said he received a telephone call from someone he described as reliable, though he withheld the name in a report as it was published in the April Bulletin. The caller said that he and several others had followed a UFO for several miles. Rogers told the caller to keep watching and to let him know if anything changed. About 25 minutes later, the man called back to say that he was at Wheeler Dam. Rogers then talked with the lock attendant, who said that he had also seen something strange. Rogers then called the state police and got permission to speed to the site, which I found extraordinary, that the state police gave him permission to speed toward the location of a UFO event. He traveled at 80 to 90 miles an hour and arrived in about 10 to 15 minutes. While he was interviewing the witnesses, one of the men pointed to the other side of the river. There was a ball of light just above the trees. It traveled along those treetops until it reached the river.

0: Rogers turned around at the dam and couldn't see the light. They watched for another 10 to 15 minutes, and then they saw the light rise from the water. It left the area at high speed. A security policeman who hadn't said he hadn't seen anything thought it might have been a helicopter. Rogers pointed out that it had made no noise and it had been flying at treetop level. Rogers then called the FAA, but they had no records of a helicopter in the area at the time of the sighting. He also interviewed the Tennessee Valley Authority guard who had been on duty at the time and said there was no helicopters in the area. And that's the retro sighting for tonight, George.
1: All right. Thank you, my friend. That's Kevin Randall. His book is called UFO Sightings and Alien Visitations. Up next, Morgana Ray back with us on Coast to Coast. We'll be talking about her work, Financial Alchemy, 12 Months of Magic and Manifestation, next on Coast to Coast AM.
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0: And welcome back to Coast, George Norrie with you, Morgana Ray back with us, a noted author and creator of the book Financial Alchemy, 12 Months of Magic and Manifestation, which is an approach to transforming people's relationships with money. For more than 32 years, she has coached thousands of people, entrepreneurs, innovators, and leaders around the world, teaching them about the use of money and what it does for all of us. Morgana, welcome back.
1: Oh, it's so great to be back, George. Thank you for having me.
0: Just looking at your website yesterday and today, and you do a wonderful job. Good job.
1: Oh, thank you so much.
0: Financial Alchemy. What a great name. How'd you pick that?
1: Well, I went through my own experience of failing spectacularly with law of attraction and all the other modalities that were out there. And I found for myself what was missing is using the painful leaden human experiences that we actually have and turning that into the result that we want, turning lead into gold instead of skipping over our difficult experiences. We actually use them as leverage to get the spiritual and material gold on the other side.
0: Morgana, it's my impression that people are having a difficult time financially right about now with everything that's been going on. Grocery prices are up, gasoline prices have skyrocketed. Are you sensing that too?
1: Yeah, and I'm glad you brought that up because a lot of people blame themselves, and there are a lot of people out there who will reinforce that sort of shame and self-blame that they aren't doing better. And I really want to acknowledge that. I love that you brought up the news before we spoke. The stuff going on in Iran and Russia and the effect on prices and healthcare and all that is not because you're vibing low. And positive thinking, really, it's very useful. I know we talk on the show all the time about how our consciousness affects our physical reality. And at the same time, the greatest thinkers in the world have been saying for thousands and thousands of years that it's not what happens to you that matters. It's what you do with it. So tough things are going to happen. That's just part of the design of life. And how do we use whatever comes our way for our personal empowerment and evolution to get the results and create the world we want to live in?
0: That's a good point. And are some people scared of their financial life?
1: Oh, gosh, yes. I think that most people are scared of finances. And it's not just money, because if we think about it, we made up money. We just, human beings invented it. But there's so much packed, so much meaning and power packed into money, our choices in life, how we're treated, our ability to live, shelter, food, healthcare. So it's loaded with all these extra feelings around, am I good enough? Is the world safe? Can I get what I need? Am I loved? Do I even belong here? All those extra feelings makes dealing with money much more dramatic than it actually has to be.
0: Morgana, I've talked about this on the program before, but I'll mention it again and get your thoughts on it. I have a very difficult time going past a homeless person or a panhandler and not giving them some amount of money, regardless of what it is. And I just can't seem to walk past that person without helping them. And I do get a kick out of their expression sometimes when I give them a little bit more than I should, just mm-hmm. to see how happy they are. But, you know, outside of drugs and alcohol, what got them in the situation they're in?
1: There are so many reasons. My best friend was a college professor for 20 years. And she was exposed to black mold in her classroom. And now she has such a sensitivity to mold and chemicals that she has been unhoused for a number of years because buildings make her sick. She's not a drug addict. She's not insane, but she has circumstances that are not her fault that she's dealing with. So I think that we can't just make a blanket judgment on people who are in difficult situations. Even the Hebrew Bible with the book of Job, where everybody was judging Job, where we know because we read the book that he was doing everything right. It wasn't his fault. And it was an unfair circumstance that he was in that everybody assumed was his fault. And what he got out of it was a spiritual enlightenment, and then he got even more than he had before. And that's all, honestly, I think every human journey is the money challenge, the health challenge. They're all portals. They're all spiritual teachers for our own growth and learning. And that doesn't make it okay while we're in it. So I'm so glad that you have that human connection with homeless people who are in who are suffering. And I think that that is a testament to you as a really truly wealthy human being. I think that the only purpose, the real reason for having money is to serve love and to serve a healthy lifestyle and to serve legacy, to do good for others, to make the world a better place. That is wealth. And that's also, I think, what makes human beings happy.
0: And you know who did a great job with that? Dolly Parton.
1: Yes. I think that she is the patron saint. And I hope she is sainted because she just embodied such kindness and such generosity. A role model for us all.
0: You talk about your relationship with money is never really about money. Then what is it? What's it all about?
1: I'm so glad you asked that. I was starting to touch on that where we get so weird about money because it represents so much more. It does. It represents

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1: He didn't. Just like money later on. So I have found, because I've worked with thousands of people, and they're usually really smart people who are doing all the right things. They've been reading the books. They've been taking the actions. They've been going to work. They've been doing the things, and they're still stuck. And it doesn't make sense. And I'm not just speaking about money. I'm speaking right now to anybody listening who you're pursuing this thing and you're doing all the things and you're not getting the result and you don't understand why. And it has been my experience coaching thousands of people over 30 years that when we're in that situation, we are almost always unconsciously protecting ourselves from that very goal that we're trying to achieve. In this case, money. If it's not making sense, you aren't getting the money back that you should be getting from your effort. I've observed that in almost every case, we are unconsciously protecting ourselves from the money. And it's not something that would make sense because money, we want it. It keeps us safe. It gives us all these great things, but it's what it represents, which is love. Am I lovable? Worth? Am I good enough? And safety, is the world friendly and does it want me here? And all of our wounds around those three things will show up in money, and it will create money drama. Either we're pushing it away and we don't have any clue that we're doing it, or we're making bad decisions unconsciously, or we may have a lot of money and it's making us a target. And that becomes a reason to get rid of it too. So what we want to do is get really conscious of any unconscious motivation we have to push money away. Because as soon as we get rid of the danger, once we find out what it is and we get rid of it, I've noticed there's a huge tendency for the money to come in and for the money to stay. And for that reason, I say that change happens at the speed of safety. As soon as it's safe, what we want can come in without any of our unconscious walls pushing it away.
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1: We'll take your calls next hour with Morgana Ray as we talk about your financial life. Her book is called Financial Alchemy. And make sure you're part of the program. You know, there are lots of great talk show hosts in this country that devote their careers to the paranormal and the unusual. One of those hosts is Clyde Lewis. And Clyde has been battling health issues for the last several years, but he keeps fighting back. He's one heck of a guy. But folks like Clyde Lewis and myself, we're only as good as the people behind us. And there was an individual behind Clyde Lewis named Ron Patton who would tell us, Clyde is ill, can you help us out a little bit? And we would do whatever we can. Tom just picked up some sad news today, Tom.
2: Yeah, George, very sad news. Longtime Ground Zero with Clyde Lewis, executive producer Ron Patton has passed away. Now, for those of us who have listened to Ground Zero over the years, Ron Patton may have been primarily known as the man behind the scenes alongside Clyde, but so much more than that. It's very sad.
1: How did he succumb? 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
1: That's rough. 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Our condolences to Clyde and the family of Ron Patton. He was a great guy and very dedicated. 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And thank you for the Ron Patton story.
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0: And welcome back, George Norrie, along with Morgana Ray, as we talk about financial alchemy. Morgana, you have talked about dealing with our monsters. What are those monsters?
1: Well, when we talk about money, it's all very abstract, and that isn't real. And human beings, we need to feel something real. And our relationship with money is like a relationship with a person. And for most of us, it's not a great relationship. So what I found works, because it feels real to human beings and it has a lot more energy, is if we take all the bad stuff. All the bad stuff that we feel about money and the scarcity and the rejection or the anxiety. And then we add on to it the other stuff, the stuff that makes us feel not loved, not wanted, not good enough, not safe. And if we were to personify all the stuff that we feel is wrong with life or the world and give it its own entity, that is the monster. And that's actually, that's the trick that makes this work. So this is where it's a good moment to really like tune in to what is the monster that we unconsciously protect ourselves. And I love working with money as a monster because it has its fingers in every area of our lives. But I've also worked with clients who had health issues or love blocks, and we, wherever the pain is, we make that the monster, and we make it real. It's like giving flesh to what doesn't work for you, because your unconscious can't tell the difference between a real person and an imaginary person. So it's a way of connecting our conscious awareness to what's already going on subconsciously. So that's the neuroscience of it. But there's also a spiritual component of when we're in our victim experience, which is a universal experience and should not be shamed, that has, it humbles us and it humanizes us so we can care about the person who's in a bad place. So I think these are sacred experiences, but they disempower us. And when we're able to take what doesn't work for us, what we don't want in our lives, and we can imagine it as this external entity, that's not us, not our parents, not anybody real, then we can be spiritual warriors and reject the monster. And I have found that when we, and I'm saying myself, but also clients, when they slay the monster, that's when interesting things happen. Weeks ago, I got an email from a total stranger, and the subject line was, I slayed my money monster and got $19,000. That was the subject line from somebody I'd never met. And she bought my book 3 years ago when I was probably, she heard me on this show because I was on the show 3 years ago, started it, didn't complete the exercise. Did the exercise earlier this month, completed it, and overnight, money she'd been pursuing for 15 years dropped into her bank account through the federal government. She had been chasing an ex-husband who owed her money, never got anywhere, got the judgments, didn't get the money, and then poof, the day after she slayed her money monster, it showed up. And this happens over and over again. So I think that there is both the, we change our relationship and our behavior consciously by making money safe, by getting rid of the monster and replacing it with this relationship with, I will call it money, but it's really relationship with life that is loving. And that expands us, that calms the reactive brain, and it relaxes the frontal lobes so that we make creative, life-affirming, wiser, more creative choices. And then there's that manifestation piece that is always amazing to me. After all these years and getting these messages almost every day, where the universe responds. So making it a monster uncovers what isn't working and why it's not working in our financial life, but it also gives us something concrete that we can relate to and respond to that we don't get when we just talk about negative beliefs about money and thoughts and ideas and abstract concepts.
0: Do we create these monsters or are they created for us?
1: I think both. I think that we inherit them. We're not hallucinating that people do some terrible things for money and that we don't want to be part of because we're not sociopaths. So we don't want to have anything to do with that. And these life experiences get internalized and they do show up in money. And we don't imagine that people treat you differently when they perceive you as having a different amount of money. So we human beings are meaning makers. And I think we get it culturally and experientially, but there's also something that is just so personal and unique to each one of us. Those vulnerable and tender parts of ourselves where we have our own most hidden thoughts of what's wrong with us and why we don't want to be here. If I were to get Freudian, I would say the monster is what he would call the death wish. And for that reason, we have to choose to annihilate it and choose ourselves. And that's when things shift.
0: But you're not saying money is evil, are you?
1: No, no. And when we believe money is evil, it's like feeding the monster because then we need to protect ourselves from it. And we don't want it in our lives. And if money's not wanted, then money will just accommodate you and go, oh, okay, and leave if we're going to look at it as a relationship. Also, I have a friend in the UK who took a class in Aramaic, which was the original language of the Hebrew Bible where we get the phrase money is the root of all evil. And she says that that wasn't what it originally said. It originally said that worshiping money will cause you problems. And I would say, yes, of course, because we don't worship false idols. We don't, if we make money a god, that's a problem. And that doesn't grow you spiritually. And I want getting into a right relationship with money, slaying the monster and choosing a relationship with money that shares your values, wants to save the world with you, loves you and sees you as you really are. The creative, resourceful, divine human being that you are when you are your best. That's the relationship with money that I want you to have. And that's when your circumstances change after that.
0: The subtitle of your book, of course, is called 12 Months of Magic and Manifestation. Tell me about that.
1: I created the book that I wanted for myself. So the first half of the book is Financial Alchemy, and it's the theory. It's the six steps. There's the transcript of a coaching demo. There's a lot of advice. And the second half of the book is a self-coaching system to easily keep you on track a couple minutes every day so that you get the actual results and you make it easier. So I combined my modality with my best coach tricks because I'm one of the early adopters in the coaching profession. I've mentored many of the biggest coaching names out there, and I just boiled it down to what I think are the easiest things that we can do, because if it's easy, you do it. And if you do it, then you get results.
0: Is money a blessing or a curse?
1: Both, because it's life. It's when money is not life, but our relationship with money is a mirror of our relationship with life. I had a client a couple decades ago who inherited tens of millions of dollars out of the blue, unexpectedly. Up until then, she had been an artist, kind of working hand to mouth, hustling, spiritual, loving lady. And then she inherited all this money. And in the following years, it ruined all of her relationships. She became the bank. She wanted to be a philanthropist and do good. And instead, it was ruining her friendships, ruining her romantic relationships. And that's how it became a monster for her. So when she put all the stuff that wasn't working and slayed her monster and had a new relationship with money, she had healthier boundaries, and she attracted a smoking hot Buddhism professor who loved her, and they've been together for over 20 years.
0: Could she have kept her money situation private, though, just within herself and not broadcast it?
1: I suppose, but I think she was excited about what she could do with it. And she was also living with somebody for a long time, her live-in boyfriend of 15 years. When she inherited the money, that's not going to be a secret. Buying the nice house, that's not going to be a secret. And her boyfriend quit his job, said, I'll never work again, and then left her and married somebody else. So when she came to me, her primary pain was the way money was getting in the way of love. So money pain isn't always scarcity. It's also when it destroys relationships, or you're making money doing things that make the world a bad place, or it's eating up all your time. Any of that is going to make money a monster.
0: The fact that he left her, what does that tell you?
1: That he didn't like the change in power dynamic. He wasn't the right person for her. So in a way, it was a blessing because it got rid of the wrong guy.
0: Might she have changed, though?
1: Not in my experience of her. When she is such a loving, fun, artsy person, that didn't change. But when people want something from you, and she would gladly loan large amounts of money for people to pursue their dreams, and this is what happened, is
0: they probably not expect it back, right?
1: Well, these friends started turning on her and bad-mouthing her so that they could feel good about their intention to not pay her back.
0: Wow.
1: And that was heartbreaking for her.
0: It disappointed her, too, no doubt.
1: Well, yeah, and that became part of her monster, that money in its, what I call the money honey, this loving relationship, enhances love, enhances a quality lifestyle, and enhances doing good works in the world. And when it's doing something else, then it becomes a pain point. Then it becomes a monster that needs to be handled so that you don't have to get rid of it.
0: Financial Alchemy, 12 months of magic and manifestation. Tell me about the manifestation part of that.
1: Well, this is the fun and mysterious part of it.

0: which is when you change your relationship with money, and now it's not a monster, but we still give it a human form, because then it's real to us. Then we can communicate with it. If I were to make money this handsome, romantic man who loves me, and we have conversations, I'm having a conversation with divine wisdom without any of my neurotic Morgana, this, that, and the other stuff baggage. And when we start having these conversations and we're looking at our circumstances and we're talking to this money, honey, what do I need to learn here? What should we do here? That's when wild things happen. You take different actions. My client Perry went from zero in her bank account, had to borrow money to hire me. Over the next 3 years, she made over $12 million.
1: Wow.
0: By having these constant conversations and making choices that affirmed her values, gave her courage to fight for what was right and put love first.
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6: News. I'm Sue Guzman. The jury is now deliberating in the murder trial of Lindsay Clancy, the Massachusetts mother charged with murdering her three children. Fox's Brian Yannis.
7: They must decide if the prosecution proved beyond a reasonable doubt that Clancy had the substantial capacity to understand the killings were wrong and could control her actions.
6: The defense says Clancy was suffering from postpartum depression and mental illness and says she was not criminally responsible. Federal judge in California ruling Thursday that the Pentagon's blacklisting of artificial intelligence startup Anthropic earlier this year was illegal. The administration cutting ties with Anthropic, saying it posed a security risk with the government. There has been no immediate comment so far from the Trump administration. And King Harald V of Norway has died. He was 89. 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
8: 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Mississippi's love of good food, local agriculture, and community will take center stage in September as the Mississippi Farmers Market and Genuine Mississippi Farmers Market host special peanut boils. The Mississippi Farmers Market on High Street in Jackson will host its annual Great Mississippi Peanut Boil Saturday, September 12th from 8 a.m. to 1 p.m. The Genuine Mississippi Farmers Market at the Brandon Amphitheater in Brandon will host a Peanut Boil Jubilee on Saturday, September 19th from 8 a.m. to noon. 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
16: 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Selling your stuff on social media has become such a big deal that Meta wants in. The Mark Zuckerberg company announces yet another service as part of its platform that it hopes will allow users to sell more of their stuff. It's simply called Seller and has a standalone app. It syncs directly with existing Facebook Marketplace accounts, but it is also designed to make casual selling of one's personal items a bit easier and a bit easier to promote. Just like in other apps such as Poshmark or Etsy, just to name a couple. Seller will also be powered by Meta's AI, which can help with product descriptions and pricing, with the aim of products getting listed for sale much more quickly. The service will also group inbox messages so sellers can more easily communicate with potential buyers. Meta Seller apps are already available for both Apple's iOS and for Android. Web-based versions are coming soon. 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
17: This is America in the Morning from Westwood One. Good morning, I'm John Trout. It's Friday, August 28th, 2026. Here's what's coming up on America in the Morning.
18: President Trump gets involved in another name change controversy, this time Lake Ontario. I'm Steve Futterman.
19: Radio equipment relocated due to construction at the White House likely contributed to a close call August 4th. I'm Lisa Dwyer.
20: Thousands missing after deadly flooding in Nepal.
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23: The U.S. is facing a beyond critical shortage of advanced missile interceptors in Europe. Sagar Meghani at the White House.
24: In closing statements in the murder trial of Lindsey Clancy, Clancy went from a loving wife and mother to being charged with killing her three young children. I'm Ed Donahue.
25: The NFL is ending the Pro Bowl. I'm Jennifer King.
17: On Wall Street, the last Friday trading for the month. All ahead on America in the Morning. It's 7 past. President Trump announced he's renaming Lake Ontario to become Lake America as he escalates the trade war with Canada. Steve Futterman reports this after Canada's move to enact retaliatory 50% tariffs on American goods, including steel, dairy products, appliances, and farm equipment.
18: Many years from now, children in schools may learn about the five Great Lakes, Lake Michigan, Lake Erie, Lake Huron, Lake Superior, and Lake America, at least if President Trump has his way.
0: We're going to be changing the name of Lake Ontario, effective immediately, to Lake America. That's going to take place right now as I sign the order.
18: Trump, who has already tried to rename the Gulf of Mexico and the Kennedy Center for the Performing Arts, signed an executive order. It's no coincidence that the name change comes days after contentious trade talks broke down between the Canadians and Americans.
0: The Canadian officials have treated us very badly. They're nasty people. People oftentimes, they'll ask me, who's the worst to deal with on trade? And I said, that's easy, Canada. They are the worst to trade, and they feel entitled, and just we can't have that.
18: Canadian Prime Minister Mark Carney responded on social media. He said the name of the lake is more than 400 years old. He proclaimed it's Lake Ontario then, now, and always. The Premier of Manitoba, Wapkinoo, seemed to mock Trump.
1: You know when like a rock band is really over the hill, and you see them like in a casino playing some song from like 50 years ago? I think that's the part of Donald Trump's presidency we're at now. Like, he thought he had a real hit, a real golden oldie with the Gulf of Mexico, and he's trying to bring back that. He's trying to play the hits for his base, but I think everybody here thinks it's a little sad and it's not his best work.
18: Meanwhile, residents in Toronto who live near the lake responded by saying, this is just Donald Trump.
2: I don't know what's next on his agenda. Is he going to change the name of the Pacific Ocean and the Atlantic Ocean?
3: One day, we will be rid of him. Hopefully, sooner rather than later.
18: The executive order has limited impact. It does require federal agencies to use the name in documents and maps. So far, Google Maps, which did change the name of the Gulf of Mexico for U.S. users, is still calling it Lake Ontario. I'm Steve Futterman.
17: An investigation into the close call between a passenger jet and Marine One, the president's helicopter, on August 4th found that the air traffic controllers failed to halt flights as required by safety protocols. As correspondent Lisa Dwyer reports, also at fault, construction at the White House appears to have interfered with radio contact between the pilots and Reagan National Airport just a few miles away. Audio courtesy of ATC.com.
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0: the radar contact, miles east of Lower Station with DC at 200 feet, and you want to tell us 200 for another 94. 9-8,
1: radio equipment relocated due to construction at the White House likely contributed to a close call August 4th.
0: 1 Washington Tower, can you hear me? 8 radar contact, miles east of Lower Station with DC at 200 feet, and Washington Tower, 200 feet, another 94. 9-8, let me do me a favor. I can't hear Marine 1. If you hear Marine 1, can you let me know?
2: We have 4,000 of Marine 1. The airspace stands as you are clear to lift. 1 copy, 2, you sent.
0: Alright, 9-8, understood. Marine 1, are you trying to reach me?
1: Air traffic controllers could not hear pilots from the president's helicopter radio in before taking off from the White House, as an airliner was taking off from Reagan National Airport, in spite of a meeting the week before over concerns about communications issues. That's according to a preliminary report by the National Transportation Safety Board, which says recordings from the tower show that controllers could not hear the pilot from Marine One. But in recordings from ATC.com, the Marine One pilot can be heard making those calls.
2: Marine 1, proceed, no brief.
1: The controller seems surprised a few minutes later when the helicopter is taking off.
3: Marine 1, you said your proceeding is brief?
2: Yeah.
1: Then?
3: 7, okay, no, 3 minutes, roger, proceeding is brief.
1: The radio transmission equipment has now been relocated to improve line of sight. I'm Lisa Dwyer.
4: 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It's 12 after. Our nation's critical shortage of missile interceptors. When America in the Morning continues after these messages.
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4: Welcome back. You're with America in the Morning on where those showers will be lingering today. Here's AccuWeather.com meteorologist LaTroy Thornton with the outlook.
10: Much like on Thursday, showers and storms look to be plentiful across the southeast and to an extent the south in general, thanks to a couple of waves of energy traveling through the atmosphere. While it won't be raining all the time, there's simply no way to rule out a thunderstorm from around the Big Bend of Texas through much of the Texas Gulf Coast and areas south and east of Dallas, as well as all of Louisiana and a large portion of the southeast and straight into Virginia. Storms look to be more numerous from central and eastern Florida northward through southeastern Georgia and the eastern

0: eastern half of the Carolinas, give or take, and those storms from the Carolinas into Georgia could be rather drenching as well. Thunderstorms are also expected to build from Minnesota and the Dakotas into portions of the northern high plains, and an area from southwestern Minnesota and northwestern Iowa across much of South Dakota, the southern half or so of North Dakota, and into portions of both Montana and Wyoming faces the risk for those storms to turn severe this afternoon and into tonight, bringing strong wind gusts as well as the risk for both hail and flash flooding. Otherwise, more typical monsoon thundershowers continue this afternoon, albeit in a more spotty fashion than in some recent days, from portions of Idaho and Nevada into Arizona and especially Colorado. Beyond that, the northwest stays cool, the southwest stays hot, and much of the Midwest, Great Lakes, and interior northeast have a dry day in store. However, watch for thunderstorms to dot New England this afternoon as the latest storm exits into the Atlantic, with precipitation perhaps a bit more widespread toward the coastline, especially in the mid-Atlantic. In Ontario, California, today looks mainly sunny and hot with a high of 104. For New Orleans, expect clouds, humid conditions, and a thunderstorm, the high 89. That's the nation's weather. I'm AccuWeather.com meteorologist LaTroy Thornton.
1: 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President Trump says the U.S. is sending aid to Nepal following deadly flooding and landslides. Correspondent Clayton Neville reports a number of Americans are among the more than 1,400 still missing.
2: Rescuers in Nepal and Tibet are searching for survivors after Wednesday floods destroyed homes, washed out roads, and swept away bridges. In Nepal, thousands missing and close to 400 dead. Deaths also reported in Tibet, where hundreds more are said to be missing. The death toll expected to climb.
3: We've called Nepal and we've offered any help that they need. You know, we have a very good relationship with Nepal, and that was mud and water as a mixture. Nobody's ever seen anything quite like that. We're very powerful, strong, well-built buildings were wiped out like they were toothpicks.
2: President Trump insisted that the U.S. is sending aid and confirmed that Americans were among the missing.
3: And we've spoken to the leadership, and we let them know anything they want we'll have. And there were 50, maybe 60 Americans over there.
2: While numbers are still fluctuating, it's believed several dozen Americans are among the missing. A glacial collapse is said to have caused the flash floods and happened on the Nepal side of the Himalayan mountains. I'm Clayton Neville.
1: Growing concern after reports surfaced that the U.S. is looking at a critical shortage of missile interceptors in Europe. Washington correspondent Sagar Magani explains.
4: Officials tell the AP the U.S. is facing a beyond critical shortage of advanced missile interceptors in Europe. A U.S. defense official in Europe and a NATO official say the shortage raises concerns about alliance members' vulnerabilities to a potential Russian attack. They say the most concerning shortfall involves Patriot missile interceptors, which can shoot down Moscow's high-speed ballistic missiles, and Ukraine is feeling the shortage most acutely. The low defense inventories are largely driven by President Trump's war in Iran. U.S. missile stocks have been moved from Europe to the Middle East, where America and Gulf allies have fired significant numbers of interceptors. The Pentagon's top spokesman says claims of U.S. munition shortages are false, and the military has everything needed to strike. Sagar Magani at the White House.
1: 19 past. NVIDIA steals the day on Wall Street when America in the Morning continues after these messages.
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1: It's 21 after. America in the Morning continues. Tech stocks led Wall Street to big gains Thursday, which started after chipmaker Nvidia reported stellar earnings. That was followed up by cybersecurity leader CrowdStrike Holdings, which posted record-breaking results in its second quarter, sending company shares climbing by 20%. Wall Street will be keeping an eye on Jackson Hole, Wyoming, where Fed Chairman Kevin Warsh will deliver statements and a speech later today. With questions over the economy, high prices, and the trade war with Canada and the military war with Iran to be raised, Damian Troisi has more from Wall Street.
11: I'm Damian Troisi, and this is the AP Markets Report. Stocks rose on Wall Street Thursday, led by gains from big technology companies. The S&P 500 index rose 0.7% and pulled closer to its record set earlier this month. The Dow rose 0.2%. The Nasdaq Composite rose 1.6%. Nvidia, Salesforce, and others reported bigger profits than Wall Street expected for their most recent quarters. Nvidia surged, and it was the strongest force lifting the broader market. It helped offset drops for the majority of stocks within the S&P 500. Treasury yields edged higher in the bond market. They have been mostly climbing through the summer on worries about high inflation and the U.S. government's growing debt. Oil prices rose. Damian Troisi, New York.
1: Nvidia is reportedly moving forward to acquire Hugging Face for $12.9 billion. The acquisition could help the hardware giant expand and fortify its deep integration with the wider AI industry. Among other things, Hugging Face is a cloud repository for AI models, similar in some respects to what GitHub is for conventional computer software. Developers and researchers search for models that meet certain criteria, download and run them, and fine-tune them into different variants, and then get uploaded back to the Hugging Face. According to the online publication ARS Technica, the acquisition is particularly important for NVIDIA as OpenAI, Anthropic, and other frontier labs have begun investing in their own specialized hardware on which to train and run those models, seeking vertical integration and freedom from NVIDIA's leverage. 24 after. The end of an era in the NFL. That and more when America in the Morning continues after these messages.
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0: It's 26 past. America in the Morning continues. Closing arguments have finished in the Lindsey Clancy murder trial in Massachusetts. Ed Donahue reports the jury deliberations have begun, weighing mental health and murder.
1: In closing statements in Plymouth, Massachusetts, in the murder trial of Lindsey Clancy, her attorney, Kevin Reddington, says Clancy went from a loving wife and mother to being charged with killing her three young children.
2: Because of the damn medicine and the lousy medical care that she got.
1: Both sides agree Clancy killed her children. Reddington argues she suffered from postpartum psychosis. He pointed to Clancy's journals that included intrusive and depressing thoughts.
2: As she runs into January, there's nothing other than little chicken scratches because her mind was gone.
1: Prosecutor Jennifer Sprague says the Clancy case isn't about the mental health system.
3: This wasn't a woman suffering from a lack of care, a lack of resources. She had an abundance of help, an abundance of care. She had all of that and more.
1: Postpartum psychosis is estimated to afflict 1 to 2 per 1,000 women after delivery. I'm Ed Donahue.
0: Football's best will be recognized, but not on the gridiron anymore. Correspondent Jennifer King reports the NFL is ending the Pro Bowl game.
4: The NFL is ending the Pro Bowl.
5: And if you're going to play a football game in January, well, you might as well play it in Honolulu.
4: The league announced Wednesday they will no longer hold the game with top players from the AFC and NFC that has been held nearly every year since 1951. Instead, 88 players will be named as Pro Bowlers to be recognized in Los Angeles after the season. At the owners' meeting in Atlanta, NFL Executive Vice President Peter O'Reilly described it as a shift from the game to the honor, saying a Pro Bowl selection will return to its original purpose, honoring the best of the best. The game has waned in popularity. Once a staple in Honolulu, it moved around to various cities and switched from tackle to flag football in 2023. League officials say the decision should sit well with many players who said they don't want to risk injury for an exhibition game. I'm Jennifer King.
0: America in the Morning for Friday, August 28th, 2026, is produced by Jeff McKay. I'm John Trout. This is Westwood One.
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10: 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Mississippi's love of good food, local agriculture, and community will take center stage in September as the Mississippi Farmers Market and Genuine Mississippi Farmers Market host special peanut boils. The Mississippi Farmers Market on High Street in Jackson will host its annual Great Mississippi Peanut Boil Saturday, September 12th from 8 a.m. to 1 p.m.

0: p.m. The Genuine Mississippi Farmers Market at the Brandon Amphitheater in Brandon will host a peanut boil jubilee on Saturday, September 19th from 8 a.m. to noon. 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
4: In the morning from Westwood One, coming up this half hour.
5: The youngest ever press secretary.
6: Of course the president supports peaceful protests. What a stupid question.
5: Steps away from the White House press podium. I'm Joan Jones.
7: President Trump asked if he'll sanction China and Russia for helping Iran. I'm Clayton Neville.
8: The United States Justice Department has charged more than 80 people in the takedown of a violent Puerto Rican gang. I'm Lisa Dwyer.
9: A tropical storm named Dolly has formed in the Atlantic Ocean, but there is no connection to Dolly Parton. I'm Donna Water.
4: In court, the DOJ argues its case about the Kennedy Center and a leaked grand jury report in Florida causing trouble for Governor DeSantis and his wife. Back after these messages.
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0: 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You're with America in the Morning. A severe thunderstorm risk for some today. Here's AccuWeather.com meteorologist LaTroy Thornton.
1: A disturbance passing through portions of the northern tier of the nation today brings the risk for severe thunderstorms this afternoon and into tonight to a zone from southeastern Montana and far northeastern Wyoming through places in North Dakota near and south of I-94, all but southwestern portions of South Dakota, far northwestern Iowa, and much of southwestern Minnesota. AccuWeather severe weather experts say that any of these thunderstorms may be able to produce localized damaging wind gusts of 60 to 70 miles per hour, but the storms may also create not only hail, but also downpours intense enough for flash flooding. Otherwise, more areas west of the plains look to have a dry day today as the coverage of afternoon monsoon thunderstorms shrinks a bit, while still including much of Colorado, a large portion of northern and eastern Arizona, and eastern Idaho, as well as northern and central Nevada. There may be a couple of morning showers left over in parts of north-central Washington state as cooler conditions continue to spread into more of the Pacific Northwest, but today brings yet another round of extreme heat of 110 to 115 degrees or more for some of the deserts of Southern California and Arizona. Farther to the east, places from the Gulf Coast and Florida, across much of central and eastern Texas, and right through much of the southeast again face the risk for a thunderstorm today. Coverage looks to be more spotty toward Texas, with a thunderstorm becoming more likely heading eastward and especially to the Atlantic coast, where places from the Carolinas into Georgia may end up with a couple of drenching downpours and the risk for locally severe thunderstorms. Otherwise, a stray afternoon thunderstorm may occur from western and central Virginia through southeastern Pennsylvania and into northern New England, with a shower or storm more likely near the coast, from Massachusetts through the Delmarva Peninsula. That's the weather across America. I'm AccuWeather.com meteorologist LaTroy Thornton.
0: 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Caroline Leavitt said goodbye to the White House on Thursday, ending an historic run as President Trump's press secretary. Correspondent Joan Jones reports that there's still no word from the White House as to who her replacement will be.
2: Caroline Leavitt became the youngest White House press secretary in history when she took the job at age 27 in January 2025.
3: While I vow to provide the truth from this podium, we ask that all of you in this room hold yourselves to that same standard.
2: From the beginning, Leavitt promised a more open White House press operation, including bringing conservative and independent new media voices into the briefing room. For nearly 20 months, she became one of the administration's most visible and forceful defenders of President Trump, frequently sparring with reporters while aggressively promoting the president's agenda. On Thursday, her tone was considerably more reflective.
4: I'll miss you guys. I know that's probably not something anyone would expect me to say, but obviously it's been great working with all of
2: Leavitt
4: you.
2: Leavitt says the decision to leave was driven by her desire to spend more time with her two young children, including her newborn daughter. She'll remain in Trump's orbit as an outside advisor through his MAGA Inc. political operation. No successor yet, although conservative commentator Scott Jennings and White House Deputy Press Secretary Anna Kelly have been mentioned. Leavitt says she'll advise whoever gets the job and offered one very Trump-specific piece of advice.
4: I will give my advice to whomever assumes the job. And I think it's most important in this job to understand that President Trump is his own best spokesperson. We joke, Stephen Chung and me, that he is the true communications director and press secretary here at the White House.
2: For now, Trump and other administration officials are expected to handle press briefings while the president decides who gets the podium next. I'm Joan Jones.
0: President Trump is being asked if he'll sanction countries like China and Russia for helping Iran as war rages in the Middle East. Correspondent Clayton Neville reports China is the largest buyer of Iranian oil, and Russia and Iran are also trading partners.
5: Earlier this month, Treasury Secretary Scott Bessent warned Iran's global partners to cut ties or risk being cut off financially from the U.S., a so-called economic D-Day. At the time, Bessent wouldn't name any specific countries and said that the U.S. was holding off on immediate action. As far as the conflict itself, a second commercial tanker in the Strait of Hormuz was struck with a projectile on Wednesday, causing a fire. This is President Trump insists that Iran is in trouble.
6: They have very little capacity. Last night we took 24 boats through the strait. We're taking them through all the time. I say it very openly. It doesn't mean we're finished with the military, but we are. The strait is open, as you know. The Strait of Hormuz is open. We have control and we have the blockade.
5: Crude oil prices hovered near $82 on Thursday, maintaining losses for the third day in a row. The president was asked if he'll come down on Russia and China for talks in providing resources to Iran.
6: Well, it depends. It depends. So far, I think Russia's behaved quite well, having to do with the Strait of Hormuz. And you have to understand, for everything they do, we do also. You know, somebody was saying about China, what about China? We hear they're spying. We spy on them, too. That's the way it goes.
5: The president was asked, why not sanction China?
7: Why not sanction Chinese banks, though, who are doing business?
6: Well, who said I'm not? You said, why not? I mean, who said I'm not? You don't know if I'm doing it. Well, I don't have to announce everything, do I?
5: China's provided emergency humanitarian aid to Iran, including $200,000 to support victims of recent attacks. Reports also indicate that China could be considering broader financial help for Iran. I'm Clayton Neville.
0: The Department of Justice announced more than six dozen members of a violent Puerto Rico gang have been rounded up and are now facing charges including drug trafficking and distribution and gun charges. Correspondent Lisa Dwyer reports multiple agencies both in Puerto Rico and the United States, including the FBI and Department of Homeland Security, were involved in the apprehensions.
8: During this HSTF investigation, law enforcement seized millions of dollars worth of cocaine and narcotics proceeds from the drug trafficking organization that he ran, and numerous other members of the drug trafficking organization have already been arrested, charged, and many of them convicted.
9: U.S. Attorney General Todd Blanche says that the United States Justice Department has charged more than 80 people in the takedown of a violent Puerto Rican gang during a visit to the island as part of the Trump administration's efforts to highlight its push to tackle violent crime.
8: Last week, an indictment was filed and returned by a grand jury charging 81 defendants for illicit activity starting in 2021. These defendants are alleged drug traffickers of Los Bajadeo, also known as LBD.
9: And says they were charged with
8: the illegal possession and distribution of mass quantities of cocaine, crack cocaine, fentanyl, heroin, and marijuana.
9: Acting U.S. Attorney for Puerto Rico, Hector Ramirez-Carbo, says violent gang members have terrorized their community for years, often in broad daylight.
10: These 81 violent gang members will now face justice, and so will any other that try to take their place.
9: And says,
10: for years, the citizens of my hometown in Mayagüez, Puerto Rico, have lived in fear of violence perpetrated often in broad daylight by the violent drug trafficking gang that we have eradicated in this operation. Today, the families of Mayagüez can peacefully enjoy what their communities have to offer without fear of harm.
9: I'm Lisa Dwyer.
0: It's 17 till. Renaming the Kennedy Center and Uber video streaming teen ride accounts. Those stories and more when America in the Morning continues after these messages.
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0: America in the Morning continues. It's 15 till. The back and forth involving the Kennedy Center continues. Representatives of the Washington Landmark are doubling down to reinstall President Trump's name, which will be in the hands of a judge who has pointed questions for the DOJ lawyers. Jennifer King reports.
15: At an emergency hearing on renovations at the Kennedy Center, Judge Christopher Cooper was quick to interrupt administration attorney Bradley Mayers to ask why they were rushing to inscribe President Trump's name on the facade as soon as September 8th. Cooper previously ruled that adding Trump's name was illegal. Mayers says the timeline was in accordance with a vote by the board. Ex officio board member Representative Joyce Beatty is fighting the move.
16: We are dealing with all the unlawful actions about the Kennedy Center.
15: Beatty's attorney Nathaniel Zielinski took issue with the argument that donations will dry up and the building have to be demolished if Trump's name is not included with credit for the restoration.
17: It was the equivalent of saying, my, what a nice Kennedy Center you have there. Shame if something were to happen to it.
15: Commerce Secretary Howard Lutnick, whose wife Allison was appointed to the board by Trump, also spoke to reporters.
18: Keep the reach open and close the main building and let Donald Trump restore it.
15: Jennifer King, Washington.
0: Christian Castro, the U.S. Immigration and Customs Enforcement agent charged with shooting and injuring a man in Minneapolis, has been released from jail in Texas after a federal judge denied Minnesota's request to keep him in custody. Minnesota filed a lawsuit asking a judge to order Texas Governor Greg Abbott to extradite him to that state so he can face four counts of assault and one count of falsely reporting a crime. A federal judge in Texas denied the extradition claim, allowing for Castro's release. Minnesota officials have expressed concern that Castro will flee to Mexico to evade the justice system if released. In Europe, news comes of the death of the ex-Bosnian Serb warlord known as the Butcher of Bosnia, who oversaw atrocities in Bosnia and Herzegovina in the 1990s and was found guilty of genocide. Correspondent Karen Shamas reports.
19: Bosnian Serb General Ratko Mladic, responsible for war crimes in Bosnia during the 1990s, has died in prison at age 84. Serbian state RTS television and official Bosnian Serb television reported his death. They said Mladic died in a UN prison hospital in The Hague.
20: Mr. Mladic, can you hear?
19: The UN Tribunal for War Crimes committed during the wars in Yugoslavia in the 1990s sentenced Mladic to life in prison in 2017. His sentencing was considered a key step toward bringing justice to the victims. Mladic had been in custody since 2011 after many years on the run. A family member confirmed the report, saying Mladic's son, Darko Mladic, was on the way to The Hague. I'm Karen Shamas.
0: Trouble for Florida's governor as a state grand jury in a leaked report obtained by CBS Miami found the DeSantis administration misappropriated taxpayer money when it diverted $10 million from a Medicaid settlement into the Hope Florida Foundation, a charity founded by Casey DeSantis, the wife of the governor. The grand jury report said the money, which was supposed to be used to provide health insurance for poor children, was instead hastily passed through multiple organizations before eventually landing in the bank accounts of two political action committees and the Republican Party of Florida. The charity's goal is to keep families off public assistance by connecting them with churches and aid groups. Shifting gears, Uber began rolling out live video streaming on Teen Ride accounts this week, allowing parents to watch their kids' trip through the driver's camera. The new old tech guy, Chuck Palm, has that story.
21: Teen safety online has been in the news a lot lately. And if your teen uses Uber, this is a feature you might be interested in. Uber has had teen accounts since 2023. Your kid gets a ride and you get a map and alerts. But as of Tuesday, you can now watch the ride. Uber has switched on live video streaming for their teen accounts. It's running in 9 markets, including Atlanta, Cleveland, and Rhode Island. It's going nationwide in the next few weeks. And the feed comes off the driver's selfie camera, so you're looking at the front seat and whatever is behind it. Once the ride starts, you get a notification that a video is available. And if you tap in, the driver gets told, and so does your kid. Only the account that's linked to the teen can watch. And when the ride ends, Uber says the video is gone. Not for the driver, not for your kid, not for you. But here's two things that nobody has asked. Uber says the stream is encrypted, but TechCrunch asked whether that means it's end-to-end encrypted and whether Uber itself can see it. They declined to answer. Another loophole, if your kid picks up a friend, that friend is on the camera too, and there's no opt-out. I recommend you use this feature, but I still want answers. Visit thenewoldtechguy.com. I'm Chuck Palm.
0: Sports on America in the Morning is sponsored by Robinhood. Your money, your move. Here's Robert Workman.
1: Chris Sale went the distance on a 5-hitter as the Braves shut out the Dodgers 1-0 for a 3-game sweep in the clash of NL division leaders, each game decided by just one run. The lefty struck out 11 and lowered his ERA to 2.06. That's the second-best mark in the majors. His catcher Drake Baldwin's homer on the first pitch from Yoshinobu Yamamoto in the bottom of the first provided all the scoring. Dodger manager Dave Roberts.
3: Baldwin hits a homer, and that's all they did to threaten, and that's baseball. But I think total body of work, Yoshi was fantastic.
1: Elsewhere, the Brewers battered the Mets 8-2. ERA leader Jacob Mizorowski took a no-hitter into the fifth, wound up allowing 2 hits and 2 runs as his ERA skyrocketed to 1.73. Jackson Chourio homered twice and drove in 4 for the team with the best record in baseball. Astros rocked the Yankees 5-1. Long balls from Christian Walker and Jeremy Pena. Houston leads the AL West. New York is the top American League wild card. Royals romped over the Blue Jays 13-2. A 5-hit day for Jack Caglione with a tater and 6 ribs. That is a balanced meal. Wins for the Cardinals, Giants, and Nationals. The final week of the NFL preseason kicked off last night. The Browns blasted the Patriots. Dylan Gabriel with 3 TD passes as he tries to make the club. Bills held off the Steelers rookie head coach Joe Brady 3-0 in his first preseason. Rams dodged the Chargers to go 3-0, and the 49ers ripped the Raiders. Heisman winner Fernando Mendoza with another tough night in Vegas, sacked twice, and he threw an interception. Roster cutdowns are due Sunday at 6 p.m. Eastern. That's Friday Sports.
0: Thank you, sir. It's 7 till. When we return on America in the Morning, among the stories we're covering next, Dolly, a storm is brewing, and what's new in theaters after these messages.
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25: 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If you need it for the great outdoors, we got it.
0: It's 5 till. America in the Morning continues. She's getting some, but certainly not all. Actress Blake Lively has been awarded just over $400,000 in attorney's fees and costs associated with the high-profile legal battle between her and Justin Baldoni. Lively sought to recover more than $8 million in attorney's fees and other expenses, which Baldoni's lawyers argued was so inflated the court should deny the claim altogether.

0: or reduce it. Lively sued Baldoni and his production company in 2024, accusing Baldoni's team of launching a targeted smear campaign intended to harm her reputation after she spoke up about alleged sexual harassment. The case was settled in May. There's a new tropical storm in the Atlantic, and its name is Dolly. Coincidence? Correspondent Donna Warder reports.
1: A tropical storm named Dolly has formed in the Atlantic Ocean, but there is no connection to Dolly Parton, who died this week. Storm systems are named by procedures set by the World Meteorological Organization, and the list of names are reused every 6 years. For the Atlantic region, the lists are alphabetical and alternate male and female names. Dolly is the fourth named storm for the 2026 Atlantic hurricane season. The storm is far from land, and there are no coastal watches or warnings in effect, but forecasters say Dolly could dump heavy rain on the Leeward Islands Saturday and Sunday, and on the Virgin Islands, Puerto Rico, Haiti, and the Dominican Republic Sunday and Monday. I'm Donna Warder.
0: At the movies this weekend, the coyote from Looney Tunes is heading to court in this new family film. Entertainment reporter Kevin Carr takes a sneak peek.
2: After almost being buried and later resurrected, Coyote vs. Acme has finally seen the light of day. The story follows Wile E. Coyote as he hires a two-bit lawyer in Albuquerque to sue the Acme Corporation.
3: Have you been horribly injured by a product made by the Acme Corporation?
2: As they dig deeper into the case, they uncover a conspiracy that puts the entire cartoon world in danger.
4: Acme has knowingly been making dangerous products.
2: As popular as the Looney Tunes are, they have struggled in the modern box office. However, this film managed to hit the sweet spot between whimsical comedy and cartoon real-world interaction.
5: So, what is up, Doc?
2: The movie stays true to the authentic characters without playing too much into campy explanations. And the slapstick comedy makes me chuckle like a kid again watching Saturday morning cartoons.
6: You're looking at the guy who is taking on the biggest corporation in the world.
2: The movie is self-aware by targeting a massive conglomerate, but I don't think that's why Warner Brothers tried to bury it. That was just pure greed.
4: These companies think they can do whatever they want. We're sick of it.
2: Still, the David versus Goliath story works for an audience who is primarily the little guy.
7: He's one of the most hardworking people I've ever met.
2: Coyote versus Acme is a much-needed breath of fresh air in this cynical world.
5: I'm here for the pantsless modeling gig.
2: Coyote versus Acme gets 4 giant cartoon mallets out of 5. I'm Kevin Carr, and that's the way I see it.
0: That's our show for today, Friday, August 28th, 2026. America in the Morning is produced by Jeff McKay. I'm John Trout. This is Westwood One.
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12: Fox News, I'm CJ Papa. 9 women, 3 men make up the jury in the judgment of Massachusetts mother charged with killing her 3 little children. They resumed deliberations at 9 a.m. Eastern.
13: They have a lot of work to get through. They heard from 85 witnesses over the course of this 1-month-long trial. And yesterday, they heard the closing arguments from both sides. A full not guilty verdict is considered by legal experts to be unlikely, considering Clancy admits to killing her children.
12: That's Fox's Nate Foy outside the courthouse in that Lindsey Clancy case. President Trump pledging support for Nepal.
14: At least 90 U.S. citizens are still missing. And because of the destruction and weather, rescue efforts have been hindered. Dozens of bridges were decimated and some 25 miles of roads washed away.

0: way.
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3: With your Delta weather forecast, I'm JT Mitchell. Mostly sunny start to the weekend, just a low chance of rain throughout the day. Highs hovering around 93 degrees. Later tonight, it should be clear, and who knows, you might need a sweater. Overnight lows dropping to 64 degrees.

0: I'm Kelly Bennett for SuperTalk Mississippi News. According to the Cook Political Report, six Republican Senate seats are either a toss-up or lean Democrat in the upcoming midterms. President Trump's low approval ratings on the Iran war and his handling of the economy could threaten the GOP's chances of keeping control of Congress. GOP strategist Marie Sanderson says voters are worried about costs.
1: Typically, Republicans do better on the economy. But when you take this affordability slant and the price of goods have gone up, gas, we're dealing with the war, tariffs, I would say the Democrats have an edge right now.
0: Health insurance costs are also going up.
1: It's the second most popular issue on the generic ballot when you ask people what they care about.
0: Recent polls show affordability is Americans' number one concern.
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0: Expect a mix of sunshine, showers, and thunderstorms today. A look at your state forecast from the National Weather Service. North Mississippi may experience areas of patchy fog this morning. Otherwise, it'll be mostly sunny with highs near 95 and heat index values above 100. Tonight will be mostly clear with lows around 70. Central Mississippi, mostly sunny with patchy fog in the morning and a chance of showers and thunderstorms in the afternoon. Highs will be in the mid-90s with heat index values as high as 100. Tonight will be mostly clear with a low around 70. Southern Mississippi, partly sunny with possible afternoon showers and thunderstorms. Highs will be near 90. Tonight will be mostly cloudy with more showers and thunderstorms possible. Lows will be in the mid-70s. For all things Mississippi, visit supertalk.fm.
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11: 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Of course, we're on a dozen Super Talk Mississippi radio stations across the state. 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Don't forget, you can always connect with the show on the C Spire text line. Obviously, Fridays are a little bit different. We got some new news headlines for you, your sports update, and a whole bunch of interviews from the week. 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We got a little bit of a break the last few days. Not a lot of a break, but a little bit of a break the last few days on the weather. It has not been quite as hot as it was for the previous 2-3 weeks, really the last month, but it's warming back up. Jackson area today, patchy morning fog. Hopefully that's going to get out of the way. Then mostly sunny as we go throughout the day. Temperatures in the low to mid 90s, but heat index values going to be up around 100 degrees. North Mississippi, your low to mid 90s as well today, with overnight lows around 70 and a heat index around 100. In the Pine Belt, going to be mid 90s today. Chance of an isolated shower popping up for you as you go throughout the day. Partly sunny in coastal Mississippi with highs between 87 and 90. About a 40% chance of rain, maybe a thunderstorm mixed in with you on the coast. Today is August 28th, 2026. Jack Kirby was born on this day in 1917. How about his comic book repertoire? He was the artist who co-created Captain America, the Fantastic Four, X-Men, and a whole bunch of other Marvel characters. Pretty good stuff by Jack Kirby. Shania Twain, born on this day in 1965. You're Still the One, Man, I Feel Like a Woman, and so many others. Boy, she was a star. Still is, I guess, but a little bit later in her career. Jack Black, born in 1969, the actor and musician, School of Rock, Kung Fu Panda. Wasn't he in The Holiday? I think he was. The musician boyfriend that played the music scores on the keyboard. I think that was Jack Black. Jason Priestley, born in 1969. Most famous for Beverly Hills 90210, the always responsible Brandon there. Leanne Rimes, born in 1982. Blue. I really wish I hadn't done that. That was awful. Leanne Rimes sang Blue a whole lot better than that. Happy birthday, Leanne. Daniel Stern, part of the Wet Bandits from the Home Alone, born on this day in 1957. Sheryl Sandberg, former Meta and Facebook COO and author of Lean In, was born in 1969. The great Ron Guidry, the pitcher from the Yankees and the 1978 AL Cy Young winner, he was born in 1950. A couple of things that have happened on this day. All the way back in 476, bad day for the Western Roman Empire. It effectively came to an end when the last emperor, Romulus Augustulus, was

0: deposed by the Germanic leader Odoacer. Often this is treated as the start of the Middle Ages in Western Europe. In 1830, the American-built locomotive Tom Thumb raced a horse-drawn carriage near Baltimore. The train won, of course. Had some mechanical troubles, and it was the horse that won in 1830. In 1898, pharmacist Caleb Bradham began selling his drink, his specially concocted potion. It was called Pepsi Cola. In 1922, and for this, we say thank you. The first radio commercial aired on WEAF in New York. In 1937, Toyota Motor Corporation was established as an independent company. In 1957, Strom Thurmond got really long-winded. The South Carolina Senator began what was then a record-setting 24-hour, 18-minute filibuster against the Civil Rights Act of 1957. The March on Washington for Jobs and Freedom drew roughly 250,000 people to the Lincoln Memorial in 1963. It was on this day that Martin Luther King Jr. gave his I Have a Dream speech. And finally, in 1996, you had the divorce officially finalized between Prince Charles and Princess Diana. Also on that day, Bill Clinton was nominated for a second term by the Democrats to continue his presidency. News headlines for you on this Friday morning, again, August 28th. Humphreys County and Yazoo City will not face each other in football tonight following the shooting death of a student athlete just a week ago. The Humphreys County School District announced Thursday that the Cowboys and Indians will not square off on the gridiron, robbing us of a great historical Western matchup. Not to make light of that, though, the Cowboys and Indians will not play each other tonight on the gridiron because of the recent death of 16-year-old Ja'Cameron Price. He was a junior defensive end and tight end on the Humphreys County team. He was shot and killed 1 week ago today following the home scrimmage that they had leading into this new season. Along those lines, a second arrest has been made in connection with the death of that Humphreys County high school football player. Belzona police announced that Jaden Holmes was taken into custody on Wednesday. Though authorities did not announce the charges that Holmes is facing, he is believed to have been involved in the gunfire that claimed the life of Price. The other suspect behind bars is Ronski Watson. He was handcuffed following a Tuesday traffic stop. Delta State is set to open their football season this weekend. They were supposed to do that tomorrow, but the state of Oklahoma is expecting a massive heat wave over the weekend. And because of safety concerns, they will now play the season opener tonight. So they moved it from Saturday to Friday. Highly anticipated season begins on the road at Tahlequah, Oklahoma. The Statesmen are excited to see how national title-winning head coach David Dean will run the ship following Todd Cooley and his departure to be on Pete Golding's staff at Ole Miss. With more than 35 years of collegiate coaching experience, Dean's record is outstanding. 127-47 as a head coach. At that time, he captured three NCAA Division II national championships and seven Gulf South Conference championships. He's the second winningest head coach in the history of the conference. Military defense manufacturer Raytheon has completed its $50 million expansion in Forest. Raytheon is a leading provider of defense solutions for the U.S. government, specializing in developing new technologies for air and missile defense. The upgraded manufacturing facility in Forest will create 100 new jobs by 2028. Just when you think the Holly Springs Utility District story could not get any stranger, well, you get another layer, another chapter in this story. As customers of the HSUD remain frustrated by chronic power outages, a man has been arrested for allegedly threatening to blow up the utility that serves parts of North Mississippi. According to the Holly Springs Police Department, William Robert Pruitt had had enough and was taken into custody Tuesday and charged with false reporting of a bomb. He was released on Wednesday on a $2,500 bond. He allegedly called HSUD on Sunday concerning the restoration of his power after a storm left thousands of customers in the dark. During the conversation, police say that Pruitt said that he was going to just blow up the utility. While HSUD is owned by the city of Holly Springs and serves most residents there, its service areas include parts of Marshall and Benton counties, as well as Hardeman and Fayette counties across the state line in Tennessee. Obviously, this is not what you want, although using blow it up as a figure of speech or as a metaphor, maybe that's exactly what the Holly Springs Utility District needs. Not literally, but it may feel like it's time to just blow up the whole operation and start over. Unfortunately, there's a man in jail for saying just that. Mornings with Richard Cross, just getting started with you. Glad to be with you on this Friday as you get your day going and move toward the weekend. We hope it is a great one. Quick timeout. When we come back, you will hear my conversation from earlier this week with State Senator Andy Berry. That is next. This is MRC on Super Talk Mississippi.
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0: to welcome in, I should say, Andy Berry. He's a senator, represents District 35, also executive director of the Mississippi Beef Council. The beef world, beef farmers, beef ranchers, cattle ranchers, got some news that they did not like, or at least seemingly did not like over the last couple of days. We talked about Mike McCormick, president of the Mississippi Farm Bureau Federation, speaking out about reduction in tariffs for imported beef and also making that easier. We saw a statement yesterday from Senator Cindy Hyde-Smith saying that her family has been in the ranching business for a really long time and that she has expressed her concerns to the White House. Andy Berry, give us your take as well with the Mississippi Beef Council and as somebody who's worked in this industry for a long time about kind of where we are right now with this idea that it's going to be easier for importing beef at lower prices and what effect that's going to have on farmers in Mississippi and the United States.
1: Sure, and good morning, Richard, and I appreciate you having me on this morning. And
0: good morning to you.
1: I think you did a fairly accurate job of kind of describing where we're at. And, you know, kind of how we got here is really something that happened several years ago, and that is drought across much of the country that caused a liquidation in our cow herd. And so simple, you know, the old supply and demand curve went into effect there. Our cattle producers have done a great job of investing in genetics and nutrition and raising a very high-quality product that we have strong demand here domestically in the U.S. And really across the world for U.S. Beef. And so when you've got low numbers and strong demand, that typically leads to higher prices. And so that's what we've seen. And the president has, for some reason, had this beef pricing stuck in his purview of what he wanted to try to work on to lower the pricing. But it's not something that a policy decision got us here. It's simply Mother Nature, really, that led us to this place that we're at with higher prices. And so, you know, he tried to do this earlier in the year, once or twice. I know that Senator Hyde-Smith was in a meeting at the Oval Office where she evidently defended our farmers and ranchers and convinced the president not to do this. But I think he called her out of town and others out of town, and they decided to do this. And so what's happening is that they will they're going to allow some you know, beef imported from foreign country. And what's really is we don't know technical beef with the president's announcement. And so we're waiting to see the actual facts of this this order of how this is going to be in place. But it's typically countries have a quota that they can import under a certain tariff rate. And then if they exceed that, the tariff goes up to higher rates. So this will be quota-free beef that's going to be imported in here, around 300,000 metric tons, which is a significant amount of beef. And what I understand from the president's announcement, this will all be going into ground beef. I suspect to be lean trim that will be coming here and ground and made into ground beef for hamburgers.
0: Is this primarily coming from Argentina? Or do we know what countries we're primarily talking about?
1: That's a great question. I don't know that Argentina has the capability to send that much beef. I've talked to some industry folks, and even we think that maybe Brazil may struggle to meet this quota or meet this quantity of 300,000 metric tons. That's a lot of beef in a 90-day window. And so that's what when I mentioned earlier, there is no technical bulletin attached to this announcement. We don't know where. The president was asked that, and he declined to answer. Like he said, he'd rather not say. So your guess is as good as mine. And that's what's particularly frustrating is there, you know, there's no details with this announcement that would help our industry kind of navigate the uncertainty of this. And that's what we in the cattle business, really any business, need is certainty, and not the government coming in and subsidizing your competition, basically, to try to lower prices.
0: We've gotten some messages, and I've even seen some stories floating around out there that this could be fast food driven as opposed to maybe steak driven in the way that you and I think about it, where, hey, we want a ribeye or we want a filet that we're going to throw on the grill and we get it at our local butcher shop, that this may be more about mass quantities of beef for fast food residents. Have you heard anything about that? Is there anything to believe there?
1: Well, it's, yes, absolutely. Fast food or ground, like I said earlier, ground beef. So what this is lean trim. And so it's probably going to be 80 or 90% lean, which is

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1: Find the amount that's coming in. To do that in an attempt to lower ground beef. That is what the president said in his announcement. He was targeting ground beef. You know, if you start importing ribeyes or fillets from some of these countries, consumers are not going to enjoy that eating experience as much as they do with the product that we produce here in America. It's a different feeding and finishing production method of how we grow the animals in the United States versus elsewhere. And so what we are importing is will be able to be mixed and blended with good grain finished fat to make the hamburgers that we enjoy. And so that's what you're going to see with this. It's going to be mixed and put into the ground beef side of our market. And so you won't see a steak or anything like that as part of this announcement.
2: Tim Sheehy, the senator from Montana, said, I think the president's heart is in the right place on this. Recognizing that he sees an affordability issue, an affordability crisis that exists for Americans. We see higher prices at the gas pump. We see higher prices at the grocery store. But his follow-up was, this is not the way to do it. You cannot cripple the ranching industry in the name of trying to make things better. Does that ring true for you?
1: That's hitting the nail on the head, Richard. It's, you know, this time of year particularly is concerning of the announcement. I'm here on my farm this morning for a few minutes, and I'm looking. There's a herd of about 40 cows over here, their calves, and it's weaning time for them probably in the next week. And I've got to make that decision of, am I selling all my heifers? Am I keeping my heifers? And uncertainty does not want me to keep heifers, which will grow my herd. It makes me want to go ahead and take the money that I can get right now while we still have a good market. And so it kind of has a counter effect of a long-term solution to lower beef prices, which is growing the U.S. cattle herd. Richard, we have the lowest cattle herd numbers in the United States in over 70 years. That's going back, you know, around World War II time. And so that's a lifetime of the lowest numbers we've ever had. And it's due to drought. It's not a policy decision or anything like that happened. It's primarily due to drought across the country. And so while I agree with the senator that the president's heart's in the right place, I would encourage this administration to look at the fuel cost, look at the fertilizer cost, which are all petroleum-based things that are hurting our farmers. I have a diesel tank here on my farm, a 500-gallon tank that I'm preparing to refill, and it's going to be probably going to over double what it was earlier this year to fill that up. And so those are the things that really could help our farmers expand the herd and long-term grow out of this.
2: So a 500-gallon diesel tank is going to cost you between $2,500 and $3,000 to fill now, right?
1: Yeah, it was about $1,200, I think, the last time I filled it.
2: Wow.
1: That's real money for me.
2: So when you talk, absolutely, it's real money. And I mean, when you do that at scale, so it's interesting to me. And have you got time to hang through the break in just a minute and us continue
1: this
2: conversation?
1: Yes, sir. I'm sitting in one of my favorite places on my farm, so I'm good.
2: Well, there you go. I know the view is beautiful there this morning. I want us to talk about what this means in Mississippi. And I mean that from the standpoint of when we think about farming in Mississippi, so many times we think about row crops, right? Whether it's beans or corn or cotton in a day gone by that still exists, or sweet potatoes. How big is the cattle farming, the ranching industry in Mississippi?
1: Answer now or wait after the break?
2: Yeah, we got 30 seconds to the break.
1: There's about 800,000 to 900,000 head of cattle. There's about 15,000 family farms that are involved in that. Many people like me having another job and then have cattle on the farm as a supplemental income. And so it's huge to our rural communities that help keep our small businesses in small towns operating and functioning. We turn our dollars over locally.
2: Andy Berry is executive director with the Mississippi Beef Council. He is also a senator.

Represents District 35 as parts of Capaya, Jefferson, Davis, Lawrence, and Simpson counties. We'll continue the conversation in just a couple of minutes. Mornings with Richard Cross, Super Talk Mississippi. We're back with you right after this.

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6: I'm Kelly Bennett for Supertalk Mississippi News. According to the Cook Political Report, six Republican Senate seats are either a toss-up or lean Democrat in the upcoming midterms. President Trump's low approval ratings on the Iran war and his handling of the economy could threaten the GOP's chances of keeping control of Congress. GOP strategist Marie Sanderson says voters are worried about costs.
7: Typically, Republicans do better on economy. But when you take this affordability slant and the price of goods have gone up, gas, we're dealing with the war, tariffs, I would say the Democrats have an edge right now.
6: Health insurance costs are also going up.
7: It's the second most popular issue on the generic ballot when you ask people what they care about.
6: Recent polls show affordability is Americans' number one concern.
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0: director with the Mississippi Beef Council, also serves in the Mississippi Senate. Andy, sometimes we intentionally try to make issues local or even hyper-local, where it's almost hard to see the forest for the trees. And our focus in this conversation is on Mississippi ranchers. That was Cindy Hyde-Smith's focus first and foremost when she goes to the president and says, hey, these are the concerns for the people that are in my state. But you mentioned before the break about 800,000 head of cattle and about 15,000 small family farms in Mississippi. Doesn't that number pale in comparison to some other states? And I guess the point that I'm making is this is not just a local Mississippi farmers and ranchers issue. When you think about the number of cattle that exist in Texas or in the upper Midwest, in Colorado, Wyoming, Montana, Idaho, and other areas, maybe even in California with the size of that farming state that people forget about sometimes, is this a legitimate issue nationally and not just something that we're focused on here?
1: Absolutely. And Mississippi, I think, comes in and around mid-20s in terms of cattle numbers nationwide. So not the biggest, but not the smallest. But you go out west. I was in Montana on vacation a couple weeks ago, and beef is king. Nebraska, the Dakotas, Texas, Oklahoma, the Plain States. That is what that country can do. And so, there's a lot of this world. We're fortunate we can grow a lot of things here in Mississippi. But there's a lot of our country that can't grow crops. The land cannot grow crops, and what they do grow is grass. And so God made a cow with four stomachs that can turn that grass into a very high, palatable, tasty protein. And so that's what those areas of the country do really well is grow cattle. And so the drought is what got us in the situation in those areas that they had to liquidate the herds when they couldn't feed them. And so, yes, it's a huge consideration for many parts of our country.
0: When you talk about drought, is that more for those areas or is it something that we've dealt with here? I mean, I think about going back to row crop farmers a second ago, they run pivots and they run polypipe to get water to the places so that crops will continue to grow. Are those options not, I mean, obviously you can't run a pivot for a cow to be able to get the water that it needs.
1: Well, you can grow grass. You can in the right conditions. And so, Richard, I keep going back to the drought here in Mississippi in 2023. We saw a significant reduction in our herd number in Mississippi due to the drought here in 23. Every county in Mississippi was considered a major drought on the U.S. drought monitor, D3 or D4. And so we had significant drought, and it was this time of year when you're going into winter and the grass just disappeared. I had a memory pop up on my Facebook this morning, and it looked like my pastures were in Arizona or New Mexico. It was just, there was no grass there, dirt, ponds had dried up. And so people were liquidating herds when they couldn't care for them. We couldn't find feed, you couldn't get hay, because you had Texas, Louisiana, Mississippi, Alabama, Georgia all in the same situation. And so there was nowhere to get feedstocks for our cattle, and so we had to liquidate our herd down, or at least call back on numbers to match the grazing conditions. And so we just have

0: not built back that hard. It takes, you know, right now I'm looking at some calves that are, like I mentioned, getting ready to wean. Well, you know, they're 6-8 months old. They were bred 9 months ago. So, you know, that's over a year, and they're still on their mother. And so before they enter the food chain, you've got at least another year, if not a little longer, of growing conditions. And so it just takes a while to turn this ship around when your numbers get really low.
1: All right, just for information purposes, what could you sell one of those young calves for today compared to if you had good growing conditions a year from now?
0: Well, who knows a year from now, because they're worth 100 or 200 less today than they were last year due to the president's announcement that the futures of the CME boards have pulled back. Richard, I don't know, $1,500 to $2,000 spending on the quality of the calf and the size of the calf is kind of the range that they're going for today. They've been a little bit higher. That's probably, we're back to a year ago's prices. We had a significant climb through the last year, and so we've probably pulled back to where prices were a year ago, which is still better than we have seen in a generation. And so, but we've also have generational high input costs that I mentioned earlier with our fuel and fertilizer and just parts, man. It's everything is it costs more. That's no stranger to any industry right now.
1: No, it's not. That's across the board, and it's something that everybody feels. So if there is a beef shortage right now because of herd size in the United States and prices are up, are we 100% sure that this tariff policy and the import is actually going to hurt prices and hurt farmers?
0: Well, we've already seen that happen. You know, all our prices are based off of either the feeder or live cattle futures traded on, you know, the Chicago Mercantile. And so everything goes back to those contracts of our pricing. And so we saw a great pullback Friday in those pricings. There's a little recovery. Then yesterday, everything was all $5 to $6 in the boards. I have not looked yet this morning to see where we're at, but we're already seeing it. When you have these type of policy announcements, as I mentioned, there was no technical bulletin, no explanation of, other than just that True Social post the president put out. It causes uncertainty, and so people that invest in our industry, our farmers, the people that trade the contracts on the board, they like certainty. And when you have uncertainty in our markets, that causes volatility and it causes our prices to tumble. And so that's what we have seen. And I think that's what we'll continue to see until we get some clarity or we get this behind us.
1: Andy Berry is my guest. Is there any hope that the president changes his mind on this? It would not be the first time that we have seen him make an announcement and then change his mind or back off of said announcement.
0: Well, we can hope, and I know that our congressional delegation has certainly weighed in on it with them, and will continue to do so. Encourage our producers and folks that are concerned about our industry to call the White House or call your member of Congress and let them hear from you about your concerns about this. You know, Richard, he can say all about it, he's going to lower the price of beef, but ultimately it still has to go through the supply chain. And at the end of the day, retailers and wholesalers set a price that the consumer is willing to pay. And so we've been blessed that the consumers have been willing to invest in our product and their diets, even with the higher prices. And I don't know how this is going to actually lower prices in a competitive market. I just don't understand that. And so we're anxious to see what's going to happen.
1: Andy, tell me this. If the tariff policy, if the president changed his mind and didn't go through with this kind of opening the doors for more imports, and the cattle industry for another couple of years was able to regrow the herd. I've heard that phrase used a lot. People talking about regrowing our herd, yes, getting it back to the numbers. Is there a reasonable belief that if the herd regrows to the size that is needed, that prices then would go down for the American consumer? Or are input prices at such a place that, hey, we're not going to see prices go down regardless of policy that is enacted or herd size?

0: Well, unfortunately for all farmers, input prices have no effect on our final product price. And so that is all supply and demand. That is market driven. And like I said, it goes back to the contracts traded on the boards. And so, yes, I don't see any effect that input prices would have on lowering the cost of beef. I do think that if you continue to see prices, it will pull producers, cattle producers, farmers and ranchers to grow their herd. There's an old saying in our industry that, high prices cure high prices and low prices cure low prices. And that's kind of dumb when you say it out loud, but that's true. When prices get too high, supply and curve, natural market forces come into play. And prices moderate. What you'll see is consumers, if prices get too high, you'll see consumers pull to other proteins. They'll go to pork or chicken. And as prices moderate in beef, they'll come back. And it's a natural order of things of just supply and demand, free market choice working in our country.
1: Beef. It's what's for dinner. We hope.
0: We sure hope so. Yes, sir. You can eat it for lunch too.
1: There you go. It's a little heavier at lunch than it is at dinner, it feels like sometimes. But
0: just a smaller portion will do you well, Richard.
1: there you go. Andy, I always appreciate your time and your insight into an industry that is vitally important here in Mississippi and to the United States as well. Good catching up, and we'll talk soon.
0: Well, thank you, and thank everybody for continuing to support our farmers.
1: Andy Berry, Senator from District 35 here in Mississippi, Executive Director with the Mississippi Beef Council. He was in his happy place, sitting in his truck, kind of looking at the herd, but some tough decisions to make for Andy and for others in the ranching industry in Mississippi.

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Welcome back. Mornings with Richard Cross, Super Talk Mississippi. Thanks for being with us. Appreciate Senator Andy Berry, Executive Director of the Mississippi Beef Council, for joining us earlier this week. I'm glad to bring you that conversation again on this Friday morning. 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Coming up tonight, a Mega Millions drawing. $145 million, the estimated jackpot, the estimated cash value, just shy of $62 million. For the Powerball drawing that is coming your way tomorrow night, it's trying to play catch-up with Mega Millions right now. Three drawings a week versus two. It may just get there. Powerball, $119 million, the estimated jackpot for the next drawing coming your way on Saturday night. 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The JUCO football season got started today, last night, and we had barn burners all across the state of Mississippi. Mississippi Delta, they won it 25-24 on the road against Colin. So a good start for Mississippi Delta. East Central went to Boonville to take on Northeast, and they won 27-26. Itawamba on the road against Hines, a 28-27 victory. How about that? Three games decided by a single point. Pearl River Resort was able to defend the home field. They won 56-33 over Holmes. East Mississippi went to Southwest, got a 14-6 win. Northwest had a shootout with Jones College. It was Northwest 38, the Rangers getting the win over Jones College, 38-35. Mississippi Gulf Coast able to get it done at home tonight, or last night rather, 27-21, the final over Cahoma. So four games decided by a single point when it was all said and done, or a single score when it was all said and done. There is an argument, I suppose, for what the five biggest games tonight are in high school football across the state of Mississippi, using kind of program significance, rivalry value, and the Clarion Ledger Super 25 rankings. Here are the five best games happening across the state, subjectively, of course. Number 8, Brandon, is at number 1, Tupelo. That may be the game of the week to start things off in week one for most of the schools in the MHSAA. You've got number 7, Starkville, traveling to number 2, Oak Grove, two of the top 7A programs in the state. That one could be big time. Petal is at Hattiesburg, a big time Pine Belt rivalry there. Hattiesburg reached the last two MHSAA title games. They lost both of those. Petal won over Hattiesburg 50-28 last year. Clinton is at number 6, Warren Central. It's a long-running rivalry. There have been more than 60 meetings between the two teams through the years. Warren Central, the defending Class 6A state champions. Clinton, a consistent contender in 7A and 6A as well. And Collierville, out of the Memphis area, is at number 3, Oxford tonight. Oxford with that top 5 ranking. Collierville, a traditionally strong team in Tennessee. Maybe the best early non-conference test for one of Mississippi's top teams. A couple of other games to keep an eye on. Germantown and Northwest Rankin. That's a 7A game in the metro area.
And then Brookhaven and Lawrence County, number five, Brookhaven opening on the road. So that's a look at high school football coming your way tonight. I guess you probably should continue to read about all of the court orders. We'll skip on those for now and remind you that we are 8 days away from the first full weekend of the college football season. Got some interesting games this weekend in Dublin. It's TCU and, oh goodness, I've done it. TCU and North Carolina. NC State is at Virginia. They're playing that game in Charlottesville. And then Memphis and UNLV hooking up tomorrow night. Coming up next, we will continue in the 7 o'clock hour. You're going to hear earlier conversations I had this week with Steve Azar, Lane Taylor, and Sean Tindall, Chris Brown, and Willie Simmons in the 8 o'clock hour. Glad to be with you. Mornings with Richard Cross, Super Talk, Mississippi. The news is next, then we're back with you for the 7 o'clock hour.

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1: News, I'm Tom Graham. Rescue crews continue to search through mountainous terrain in the Himalayas after flash flooding devastated communities along the Nepal-China border. More moisture on the way.
2: As that moisture tries to cross over the mountains, that's when you can get in these absolute downbursts, and you could be talking about really heavy rain, and in tall mountains, those have to all rush down somewhere.
1: Fox meteorologist Adam Klotz, number of killed and more than 530. Jury deliberations continue this morning in the trial of Lindsay Clancy. The Massachusetts mom has admitted to murder her three children, but the defense argues she's not criminally responsible because she suffered from postpartum mental health problems.
3: The jury is comprised of nine women and three men with six additional alternates. They'll consider a range of outcomes, including not guilty due to a lack of criminal responsibility.
1: Fox's Nate Foy outside that Plymouth, Massachusetts courthouse. 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
5: With your Delta weather forecast, I'm JT Mitchell. Mostly sunny start to the weekend, just a low chance of rain throughout the day. Highs hovering around 93 degrees. Later tonight, it should be clear, and who knows, you might need a sweater. Overnight lows dropping to 64 degrees.
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7: I'm Kelly Bennett for Super Talk Mississippi News. Mississippi's annual Second Amendment sales tax holiday is now underway. 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
7: Humphreys County and Yazoo City will not face one another in football this Friday following the shooting death of a student athlete. 16-year-old Ja'Cambron Price, a junior defensive end and tight end at Humphreys County, was shot and killed August 21st following a home football scrimmage. Two suspects, Jaronski Watson and Jaden Holmes, have been taken into custody in connection with the shooting. The Humphreys County School District decided to cancel the game to give students, families, and the community more time for reflection and healing. The game was scheduled to be played in Belzona. The cancellation won't affect either team's chance of earning a playoff spot down the road. Stay up to date with all the latest Mississippi news by signing up for our free newsletter at supertalk.fm.
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0: yet, but this afternoon at 1 o'clock, you can catch In a Mississippi Minute with Steve Azar. You can do that tomorrow as well, Thursdays and Fridays every week right here on Super Talk Mississippi. The man that never ages, the man with the golden voice, Steve Azar, my pal, joins us right now.
1: You must be talking to somebody else.
0: Not at all. Thanks. Not at all. I want to give you a compliment first. It has nothing to do with your music.
1: All right, go ahead.
0: Azar, I am I'm a bit of a logo snob. I like small logos on golf shirts and on hats. And your Stickman guitar logo that is inside the star on your guitar strap is as cool a logo as I've ever seen.
1: That's so funny. You know what? My doctor brother, the real famous person in the Azar family, Dr. Freddie Azar in Memphis, when I was 14 years old, he was just going to Notre Dame. I said, I need a logo. And he drew my initials, S-A, sort of architecturally. I just watched him do it. He was a really great drawer, painter and all that. Anyway, and then he started building this thing around it and built the guitar, and he put the star around it. He looked at it and said, the star's a little crooked. I said, I love it. And that was it. So that was the beginning, and I've stuck with it forever. And, you know, you can get a little dumb with that, though. Like Nike at least put the word Nike on their thing for a while until you knew the swoosh. Mm-hmm. I was always about leaving my name off everything and just doing that. And I think people were probably like, what is that? Who is that? You know, so.
0: That's really cool. What does it mean? Yeah. Yeah.
1: Yeah, exactly.
0: And Nike's gone to their retro logo on a bunch of stuff where they put Nike or Nike Air on it over time. So
1: thus the Nike brand and the Steve Azar brand. There you go.
0: Well, you know, similarities, I'm sure. Steve Azar, my guest, and yesterday we talked a lot about Dolly Parton. On Tuesday, we lost an icon, and Jane and I were grabbing some lunch, and she got a text message from one of her friends, and I saw on X about the same time the news was coming out, at roughly 1 o'clock on Tuesday afternoon, that Dolly Parton had passed away, and it felt like the reaction was universal. Everybody was sad, and I posted this. I don't know why, other than I just felt like I needed to because everybody else was. Dolly felt like somebody that should have lived forever. An absolute giant that was, I hesitate to use the word universally, but I think she was universally loved. Can't find anybody to say anything bad about her. Anybody.
1: No, you can't. And listen, She was a pioneer. Did a little tweet the other day, and I was trying to figure out what to say. Mm-hmm. And because you'd have to write a book. There's nobody she crossed. I mean, if she did, we sure didn't know about it. She was so genuine and wonderful. When I met her for the first time, she was not in a hurry to rush away, and we probably spent 10-15 minutes talking. And you know, it's always surreal as an artist. You meet these icons along the way. Charlie Pride, another example. My mom used to talk about him playing, you know, come in his baseball uniform in the grocery store in Clarksdale all the time. And 25 years later, me and Charlie are doing the Opry and doing it again. And he'd always come up, talk about mom, talk about Clarksdale. I mean, you get these moments in your life as an artist that are very surreal and almost like not real at all. But Dolly was so wonderful. She just didn't get involved in controversies or choosing sides. You're seeing that a lot now with artists and athletes and so much going on, and everybody's got an opinion now, and they can, you know, it's like the news is everybody, or more views than news, but you just didn't know what side she was on, because she was on everybody's side, and I think that that's the reason there's no one you can find that just didn't really respect her.
0: Hey, I don't know if you know this, but in the music industry, the big star world, it appears sometimes as if there are people that have ego. I don't know if you've ever encountered that along the way, people that have ego who are big stars. Uh-huh. Dolly struck me as somebody who was so comfortable in her own skin that her ego was almost non-existent. And to me, the evidence of that is the number of people that she collaborated with who were big stars, and she didn't ever seem worried about, you know, it was about just making good music and good content. And maybe because she was such a big star, it would never be eclipsed. I don't know, but that

0: struck me as really, really cool when you look at the number of people that she performed with or collaborated with through the years.
1: Well, first of all, when you start a career like she did, and she was given this incredible God-given gift, but she was also extremely business savvy. But back up for a second. The song she wrote, Jolene, I Will Always Love You. I mean, I will always love you. I mean, you know, it's just crazy. When she said she heard Whitney Houston sing it, she said she didn't know even how to do it anymore. Like, it was like she had never witnessed anything like that, you know, and just a great song. So she was known as a great songwriter. And when she had monster, you know, even working 9 to 5, she wrote all that stuff. And so, it was just incredible, the song she wrote and how to stay in power. And also, I remember reading one time that she was only making $60,000 a year when she was already a star, but she was on a show, on one of the shows. I don't know if it was Porter's show or whatever, but, she was the guy that was paying him. She said, oh, she was grateful. But she also knew that the show was getting renewed and it was doing better and better, and she was not getting a raise. So at some point that she finally got the courage to ask for her own thing and do her own thing. And so those were decisions I think she made in her life that she realized she stood up for herself. You know, women in music back then, especially back then, there wasn't a lot. You know, there was, the men sort of ruled the airways
0: right, for
1: a long time. And obviously for her to come in and do what she did. But it is interesting that, you think about it. She's also very private. You know, she's married. She's married 60 years.
0: Yeah.
1: That's a long time in our business, you know. So it just sort of defined a lot. But she was very humble. I still think the best ones are the most humble. I haven't run across really anybody in our business that hadn't been crazy successful, from the biggest songwriters, the biggest artists and everything, that aren't so approachable. And I think they're so big because they're just down to earth and they're grateful and they're humble. And they also know how hard it took to get there. So how hard it is to stay there. And most of musicians like me are on a roller coaster ride. You know, you're on this thing and then eventually you get used to it and it's okay. But with her, she was, you know, on a planet by herself.
0: You mentioned
1: she's a superstar, man, superstar.
0: Steve, you mentioned just a second ago probably her two most recognizable songs, I Will Always Love You and Jolene. You are a writer. I don't even, you might classify yourself as a writer first and an artist slash performer second. I don't know. That doesn't matter. But as someone who has gone through the writing process, I don't know if sometimes you just get in a groove, but the fact that she wrote those two songs, I Will Always Love You, which was a number one that she had and then became a number one again with Whitney Houston, and Jolene, which is one of the most recognizable and covered songs of all time, she wrote those in the same night.
1: Exactly. Well, I mean, I can't remember that was the case, but you're bringing back deja vu. Yeah, and you think about that. That's insane. It's just insane. Like, come on, man. Those are iconic songs. And usually you get one in like every, you know, if you're a really great songwriter and prolific and all that, you get one like every 7-8 years of your life. Mm. Like great songs. Like I'm talking about that. They keep getting re-recorded, and every time they keep getting re-recorded, they go number one in whatever genre it is. So that's the difficult part. But I feel like for me personally, I love to write. I've always written. I stayed grounded my whole life. And how I got out of the room was write a song. And I knew my mom, if I wrote a song, that she'd let me out, you know, for the weekend. You know, that was part of the deal. She even grounded me at 22. I swear to God. And you know who I was with? I was with Mike Patera. In Oxford, we all know Mike and Lantoris. And they didn't believe. They called the police. There was an APB out. There was all sorts of stuff. And I said, oh, my God, we were playing Trivial Pursuit. So I wrote the song. And I said, you can't ground me at 22. I think that's pushing it, you know. But as a songwriter,
0: you better hide and watch.
1: Yeah. I mean, come on. But I love to write. But it's getting to play the songs for the people that you write. That's when you have that emotional connection that I wish I could describe it. And I wish I could get tired of it, because I love it like I did my first time on stage. I still love it. And I don't ever want to stop. So I'm hoping that God will give me the strength and the, you know, the voice and everything else that allow me to do that. But you think, you get back to Dolly, just her impact

0: truly one of the. I'm sitting here trying to figure out where you rate her. Well, there's Elvis, and then there, you know, as a female, who do you rate where Elvis was? And you know, how can you not put Dolly somewhere up there? You know, I know Elvis is the king, and we all know that. But man, we're so respected, so incredible. What a career! What a career! And she's also in the Rock and Roll Hall of Fame.
1: And. Great. And tried to say no, told the Rock and Roll Hall of Fame board, no, I don't think I've earned this. And they said, yes, you have. And then felt compelled to go do a rock and roll album.
0: Yeah.
1: It was good. It was
0: with
1: good.
0: McCartney and everybody. I loved it.
1: It's incredible. And that story where she told Elvis and Colonel Parker, no, Elvis wanted to record I Will Always Love You. And she said, I'm not splitting the production rights on it. And it didn't happen.
0: Yeah.
1: Steve Azar, you can catch him on a Mississippi Minute this afternoon, tomorrow afternoon at 1 o'clock. Steve, always good to catch up. Thanks so much for your time this morning. Be safe, brother.
0: You too. Bye-bye.
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0: 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Glad to welcome in Senator Lane Taylor. He represents District 18. I've joked with people in the past, Lane, that if you win a Heisman Trophy, you are forever referred to going forward as Heisman Trophy winning, fill in the blank. Like that for you? Does that still feel a little odd?
1: Hey, I answer to just about anything at home or at the Capitol. At the Capitol, I'm on a first name basis with just about everybody, and so even Lieutenant Governor, sometime from the well, he'll just say, "Hey, Lane," and I'm here, Governor. What you got? So I answer just about anything, but definitely it has taken some time to get used to the senator part for sure.
0: I like it. Feels like the ego maybe has not gotten too big yet. It'll come. Just give it a little time, and it'll get there.
1: That's one thing that, during the campaign and even after the election, I tried to remind people that if I ever get to the point to acting like some of these guys act, I want you to kind of tell me, like, hey, tone it down. You're still just Lane. And so that's something that I believe in. I think it's important. In our district especially, people can see through that crap, and people know, a phony from a real, genuine person. So I try to stay real and be real with everybody, even my colleagues from the top to the bottom. And it's worked for me, Richard, and I hope and pray that I can continue doing that.
0: Sometimes we all need a good swift kick in the seat of the pants just to remind us. Our moms are good at that. Sometimes our wives are good at that and just need to be reminded. All right, so this statewide listening and interacting tour began last week. We talked about the first I should back up and say Senator Lane Taylor is part of this joint legislative redistricting committee. I think it's 8 stops across the state of Mississippi to talk about the redistricting process, to hear concerns, to answer questions, and primarily to listen. So we saw some of the quotes from that first event. It felt like that it was pretty heavy on the side of people who are against the idea of redistricting. What did you hear? What did you learn in that first meeting at ICC?
1: I think these hearings are very important. And whenever I got notified that I would be on the redistricting committee and learned of these hearings, I got excited and not because there's going to be fireworks and it would be, but the main thing that excited me, Richard, and I think is so important, is because at the base of public service, it starts with listening, and it starts with, hearing the concerns of those that you serve. And so, with these hearings and with these listening sessions, I mean, we're doing exactly what I believe public service starts with, and that's listening to the constituents. So, when we came in or we went to that first initial meeting to get everything organized, and we learned of these hearings and where they would be and when they would be, it just felt natural for me because that's what I try to do here in my home district. Even though I'll be traveling outside of the district, I still believe as an elected official that has been trusted to be placed on this redistricting committee that's the base of it, is we have to go out and we have to listen. We have to understand or try to understand the concerns that these citizens are having and use those throughout the process of the, potentially redistricting process.
0: What is the balancing? Because there's a lot of this in politics. What's the balancing act between someone speaking and either asking questions or talking about concerns that they have and just full-on grandstanding?
1: Yeah, that's a good question. I think one thing that we're lacking across any field that you want to talk about is when it comes to politics and when it comes to decision making, it's the community involvement. And people, they want to say and they want to go to social media and they want to have conversations in break rooms, but they don't want to take those concerns and they don't want to take their thoughts and share them and get involved with a community, you know, event like this redistricting hearing and offer up their suggestions. So where I'm going with that is, you know, when you see these crowds of folks coming in, it does, in a sense, give you, you know, the pride of, hey, these people, they believe in their community. They believe in what they've got going on. And so having them come forward and voice their opinion, you know, I believe it's a good step in the right direction. Now, the second part of that question, if you are going to come and

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1: Media response. This is you generally and genuinely coming and giving your thoughts so that as a committee member, we can take them and consider them and use them going forward. So there is a balance. And Richard, I don't know if that answered the question, but it is certainly a balance that as a member, you know, you go in and you have to decipher, hey, is this person up here just for the next, you know, social media like or post or engagement, mm-hmm. or is this person really genuinely coming up here and giving us their thoughts so that we can use them in a positive way?
2: Well, along those lines, this listening tour where you bounce around to a bunch of different places all over the state of Mississippi, is there a legitimate reason for doing this beyond being able to say that you did it? And I guess what I'm asking there is this whole listening tour performative in nature? We played a clip yesterday from the Lieutenant Governor back in June, and I was asking him specifically then about Derek Simmons being on the committee. And his response to that was, Richard, I want to win. And his point was, we're going to go through the redistricting process, but it's going to get challenged legally, because everything gets challenged legally. And we need to be able to say we had Republicans, we had Democrats, we went through a process to get to the outcome. So I guess I'm asking, and forgive me if this is an inappropriate question, is the outcome already determined? And these listening sessions are just window dressing to be able to say, hey, we listened to everybody, and now we're going to do what we want to do.
1: You know, definitely for me, these listening sessions are helping. Well, we only had one. And I think as the committee as a whole, you know, the ones that I've talked to, the members I've talked to, even the members that, you know, I don't talk to on a regular basis, maybe on the House side or some of the senators that I just don't talk to very often, nothing's decided. Nothing has been presented to us. I have not seen any kind of maps. I have not seen any kind of indication that anything has been decided. And when talking to Senator Kirby, you know, we go through and I love talking to Senator Kirby because he's just just got a lot of knowledge of the process and how things work. And it's never been, you know, Lane, this is what we're going to do. This is the direction we're going. It's been, hey, we're going to take this step by step. We're going to start with the organizational meeting. Then we're going to lead into the hearings. And then we will come back together as a committee and take all these findings. And, you know, Richard, I don't think it's set in stone that anything will be done. I don't think it's set in stone that we will see redistricting before we go back into session in January. But if we do, it has to be in a pretty fast manner because, you know, we're sitting here in August and we've got legislative session 27 coming up, you know, January, and then we've also got qualifying. So I think what the work that the committee is doing is important. I think the work that the committee is doing is right on track with what the protocols and the laws are. The fact that we're going out and taking it step by step and we're listening, you know, I think we're right on track with where we're supposed to be.
2: Lane, I'm sorry to interrupt. You got time to hang with me for a couple more minutes?
1: Yes, sir.
2: All right, we're going to take a timeout. We're back with Senator Lane Taylor. He represents District 18, and he's on this Joint Legislative Redistricting Committee in the listening tour. We're back with you right after this.

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7: 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Mississippi's annual Second Amendment sales tax holiday is now underway. 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

0: 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We are joined now by the Commissioner of the Department of Public Safety and now announced candidate for the Office of Attorney General, Commissioner Sean Tindall. Sean, good morning. Good to see you.
1: Good morning, Richard. Great to see you as well.
0: You made this announcement last week in your hometown of Gulfport and then spent some time over the following days traveling across the state, visiting with a lot of people. Why did you decide that, one, this was the right time to make the announcement, but I suppose more importantly that that you want to be the state's attorney general?
1: Well, there's a couple of things there. One, you know, obviously Lynn Fitch had announced a couple of weeks earlier that she would not be seeking re-election as attorney general and that she would be, in fact, seeking election as Mississippi's next governor. So did not want to obviously get out in front of her until she made that decision public. And so we knew that once that was there that, you know, we needed to let people know that that's the direction we were looking. And so we made the announcement last week and, of course, started in Gulfport and came to Jackson, then Tupelo, and finished up in DeSoto County and just got a great response. I mean, overwhelming response, being endorsed by most of the Republican DAs. A lot of sheriffs across the state have gotten on board, and the number just keeps growing. And I think it's indicative of the job that, you know, I've done in various roles, going all the way back from when I was a prosecutor to being a state senator, to being a judge, and now being the commissioner of public safety. So, and as far as why, you know, I started my career as a prosecutor. I've had a passion for public safety from the beginning, and I think it's important that our next attorney general be somebody that's on the forefront of trying to make Mississippi safe, keep Mississippi safe, get these drug dealers and put them in jail, get these sexual predators and get them off our streets and get any of these murderers and make sure that they're locked up for the rest of their lives. So public safety is going to be my number one priority there. And then, you know, moving into protecting the constitutional rights of our citizens, making sure that their freedoms are upheld, that their right to, you know, freedom of religion and First Amendment, you know, freedom of speech and Second Amendment, all those things are so important. We've made so many great strides having a Republican attorney general that we want to keep that momentum moving forward in the attorney general's office. And I think I have a very unique set of qualifications that makes me the best candidate for that particular position.
0: Do we count the post on X from the governor, Tate Reeves, who appointed you to Commissioner of Public Safety as an endorsement? He said, "Law and order conservative Sean Tindall says public safety will continue to be his number one priority as Attorney General. He has done a superb job as our Commissioner of Public Safety." Does that count as an endorsement?
1: Well, I think he's certainly supportive of somebody that's led the charge for him in public safety across the state over the last 6 years. And so I'll let him answer as to whether or not that's an endorsement, but I think it's clear he's supportive of the endeavors that we're undertaking here.
0: There is an interesting dynamic in Mississippi based on the Constitution that allows statewide elected offices a pretty significant amount of power. And I think the office holders, really through most of our history, have been respectful of that power and have not been abusive of it. The Attorney General's office carries a significant amount of weight and a significant amount of power for the person who is in that seat to use it. Can you kind of describe what you view as the role of the Attorney General in Mississippi with regard to the power that that office potentially holds?
1: Sure. And you know, I think statutorily it speaks to the Attorney General's office being the chief legal counsel for the state of Mississippi in both criminal and civil matters. And so you take a very large lead role when it comes to criminal matters, working with DAs across the state. Obviously, an officer involved shootings, they have a role in that.

0: and a number of criminal matters. But also on the other end, when the state gets sued, they're the chief legal counsel. When agencies get sued, they provide counsel for those agencies. And when the laws of the state of Mississippi get challenged, the Attorney General's office is tasked with defending those laws. And we've seen time and time again where, you know, not having an Attorney General that is willing to enforce and try to defend the laws as written results in, I think, outcomes that aren't what the citizens of Mississippi expect and want. And I will say, under General Fitch and under the leadership of Governor Reeves, what we have seen is the right for the sanctity of life to be upheld. And the Dobbs decision was a critical turning point, not just in our country, but in our state, when it comes to protecting the rights of the unborn. When we look at our Second Amendment rights and the directions that those have gone, making sure that when those laws are challenged, when those conservative principled laws are passed in our state and they get challenged, that they've got an Attorney General that's going to fight to uphold those. And you were talking about it earlier with the Cali decision, even though that wasn't a Mississippi case, that's a prime example of it's well past time that conservative states stand up and fight for the constitutional rights of their citizens and defend legislation that is passed that defends those principles and take it all the way to the Supreme Court if necessary. You know, for far too long we've seen certain liberal judges who try judicial activism from the bench, and those decisions are not challenged nearly enough and hard enough and fought for to overcome those types of decisions. And so you can be assured that as your next Attorney General, that's exactly what we'll do.
1: Sean Tindall, running for Attorney General in Mississippi. If you run for, let's just use governor, for example, then a gubernatorial candidate has got to lay out their platform. And different candidates have different ideas for what they think is most important for using Mississippi as an example, the state of Mississippi, and kind of what their priorities will be. I think if you look at the tenure of Attorney General Lynn Fitch, clearly one of her priorities has been on joint law enforcement efforts of which you've been a part, to slow down sex trafficking, to find child predators and put them in jail. Obviously, that is incredibly important. Is there a platform? And I don't know if I'm asking that the right way, or maybe are there priorities for you as you run for this office, if you are elected to this role, that will kind of be the order in which you pursue things?
0: I've said in them from the very beginning, as Attorney General, my number one priority is going to be maintaining public safety and continuing to fight to work together. And I think we've done that at the Department of Public Safety with our collaboration with state, federal, and local law enforcement agencies to make our streets safer. So we'll continue doing those things as Attorney General, and particularly in the avenues when it does come to drug trafficking, when it comes to human trafficking, and when it comes to anything that we can do, because the Attorney General's office is also responsible for handling the appeals and criminal cases from the district attorney's levels across the state. So making sure that when our local DAs get those convictions are upheld when they're appealed. And so from the front lines to the courthouse, we're going to be making sure that Mississippi is a safer place because we're locking up criminals. But then on the other side of that, and I think what's really important, that our Attorney General is also, even though it's not in the statute, is often referred to as the chief law enforcement officer for the state of Mississippi, and making sure that as the Attorney General, we are working with our sheriffs, that we're working with our police chiefs, and we're working with our district attorney's offices to do everything we can to make sure they have the tools they need to be successful, and public safety officials on the local level as well.
1: Sean Tindall is my guest, currently the commissioner of the Department of Public Safety. He is running for Attorney General. I try to be consistent in asking this question when we talk to a candidate for an office who has an existing job, and usually there's an existing job. You don't just have a job, you got a big job as commissioner of the Department of Public Safety. How do you balance being a candidate for a job that you are seeking while fulfilling your role as commissioner of the Department of Public Safety in a way that is what people of the state of Mississippi expect you to do.
0: No, and I fully understand that and respect that. And I, you know, we're coordinating with the governor on an exit strategy. I imagine by the end of the year, I will have be stepping down as commissioner. And we've made that known that we're giving him a little time to figure out who that next commissioner should be. And in the meantime, I'm going to try to balance both these things. And we're still a year out, so it's very early in this process. You know, last week took a week off and did things on the campaign trail. This week is going to be a little more of a normal week in the office doing the things I typically do as commissioner. And so, you know, trying to balance that in the meantime, but I imagine we'll have an announcement coming soon about my retirement from the Department of Public Safety and the role as commissioner.
1: Those PTO days get used a little bit differently now than maybe they would have previously. Sean Tindall is my guest. He is the commissioner of the Department of Public Safety. He is a candidate for Attorney General in Mississippi. We'll continue the conversation on the other side of this break. It's Mornings with Richard Cross, presented by Community Bank. More coming up with you right after this.

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0: Mornings with Richard Cross, Super Talk Mississippi. Appreciate you being with us and appreciate some time from Sean Tindall this morning, the commissioner of the Department of Public Safety and also candidate for Attorney General, announced that last week. I guess he lost the directions. I mean, this would have been a great place to tell the entire state that that's what you wanted. Giving you a hard time. I do appreciate you coming in and visiting with us this morning. I would like, if we can, to shift from a potential future role to the job that you're serving in right now as commissioner. Obviously, the middle part of the summer, from the 4th of July really through the early part of August, the conversation across the state was dominated by the Nolan Wells case. As is normally the case, people move on with their lives, and there tends to be less that is said, whether it's online or publicly. I know that the coast hasn't moved on. There was some chatter last week online and from some people involved. Are there any updates that you can pass along from the department standpoint of where we are and what's going on in this case?
1: You know, I think the DA down there is, you know, handling things at this point. And, you know, I know her intent is to let the grand jury review the facts and circumstances. And I think with so much information floating around that it really forced the sheriff's department that's leading that investigation to have to interview a lot of witnesses. Certainly there's been a lot of chatter on social media and online. And you know, one of the things that I think is very tragic about the obviously, the death of Nolan Wells is very tragic. And any time you see a young life taken like that, it's sad. But outside of that, through this process, the misinformation that has gone out about various individuals, friends of his, others, his mom, he himself, and the manipulation of documents that are put out online, you know, and we addressed some of that because there was toxicology reports going around purported and made to look like it was his, and it was clearly a fake one that had been taken in another case from years ago and manipulated to look like it was his. And so, you know, I think we need to have a serious discussion going forward about, you know, different crimes that can arise out of if you take official government documents and intentionally manipulate them and disseminate them online, you know, what that looks like. And then obviously there's situations where I think there's going to be a lot of defamation lawsuits coming out of this, and there should be. You look at what's recently come down in Alabama with the Alabama basketball player and the New York Times and the way that he was portrayed. So I think, you know, it's not like it was 20 years ago when you all you had was print media. Social media brings a totally different level of damages that can impact somebody, and the impact that it has on these young people and you know, judges and others when they're being just totally lied about through social media.
0: Two things kind of as a follow-up to that. Will the public ever see a full version of the autopsy report and the toxicology report?
1: That, you know, there was a case out of Meridian several years ago that resulted in some changes to our laws, particularly when it comes to disclosure of the full autopsy report and various aspects of that. And if you think about it, it is a medical document, and the family might have certain privacy rights and issues that they would like to be considered. So, you know, a lot of times that'll come out during court proceedings, and if it does, that's a little bit different versus it just being made totally available to the public in every single case. So I will hold off judgment on whether or not that's totally released to the public, but I think the results will be made known.
0: What happens next?
1: You know, hopefully there's a moment, and we'll see what comes out of the grand jury report.
0: Let me interrupt just for a second. People hear grand jury, and I'm not sure that everybody understands that those are dates that are already on the calendar. When is the next grand jury seating where they should hear this case?
1: Well, grand juries are different in every county across the state. Your larger counties, like Harrison County, might have a grand jury convene once a week while the grand jury's in session. Your smaller counties, and we'll use like Stone County, for example, might have their grand jury convene once every 2 or 3 months. So it's different across the state. And the other thing with grand jury proceedings is those are generally not public.
0: Right.
1: They're supposed to be in secret. The members of the grand jury are not known because it is one where you want a fair review of all the evidence and no public pressure be put on that particular grand jury because, again, it's just a probable cause.

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1: And the other thing with grand jury proceedings is those are generally not public.
2: Right.
1: They're supposed to be in secret. The members of the grand jury are not known because it is one where you want a fair review of all the evidence, and no public pressure be put on that particular grand jury because, again, it's just a probable cause.

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1: We recommended a group that professionally does crisis management for businesses across the country. They have experience doing this, and it would have gotten that HSUD bifurcated, if you will, from the city, so it can start triaging and repairing itself and being able to provide not only reasonably adequate service, but, you know, on a march towards a bright new day for Holly Springs, literally.
2: Yeah.
1: But unfortunately, that didn't happen. What happened, for the short term anyway, for now, is the judge appointed the current manager, which has been working for the city for 9+ months. And nothing against the man himself. He's just compromised, and so he's already got in his mind how it's supposed to run and how it's running now. And our contention was he's not going to change it, and he's got too many headwinds because he's kind of supposed to be working for the he's supposed to work for the judge in the court system and not the city. But as we saw in this last storm, the city's still calling the shots. There's, you know, social media posts everywhere. You know, hey, I talked to the mayor. I got the problem fixed within 5-10 minutes. Nothing against the mayor at this point, but that system is supposed to be in a receivership on its way to recovery, and it's much the same thing. Even today, there's best reports we've seen, there's still over 1,000 people out of power 4 days after the event.
2: Chris, I believe in transparency, and so I will say this publicly. I have known Judge Larry Little for a long time, like since I was a young kid growing up in Oxford. His son and I are roughly the same age. I have always known him to be fair as a judge and as a good man. I'll just put that out there. And so I feel like I should say that before I ask you, what do you believe is the disconnect between what the commission, who has been the Public Service Commission, that's been trying to clean up this mess for, as you said a moment ago, now 3 years. What do you think the disconnect is between your recommendation, what the commission believed was the right thing to do, and ultimately what Judge Little saw fit to do in terms of appointing this receiver?
1: Honestly, I agree with you. I think Judge Little is a very good, honorable man. What I think happened was, and he stated in court that as late as Thursday before the meeting, there was only one name. We had no interveners at all. So there was one name that was presented to the judge for him to consider. So going into Monday, that's all in our mind, that's all he had. So he was going to appoint the PSC recommended receiver, which is what the statute says. The statute says that we would be the ones that would recommend. Of course, ultimate decisions in the judge's hands, and we respect that because that's the way the law is written. And but come Monday, there were two different parties that did not file to intervene that presented two alternate receivers. And I think that it went from having one to two alternates. And then the attorneys for the city did a very good job of trying minimizing how bad the system is, and basically painted a picture that it doesn't need triage, it just needs a couple Band-Aids. And that's just not the facts. You know, I was up there all weekend, and the vegetation's still everywhere. I mean, you can drive down I-22, the major artery, the interstate right between there, and there's vegetation on an HSUD pole, I mean, all the way up the pole, right next to the Love's pilot station, right on the 4-lane. So you don't have to go far to see, you know, that very little progress has been made, and those people are still suffering. And I think the city's attorneys did a good job of spinning it like, oh, it's just, everything's fine. Just give us a little more time, and it'll all be fixed.
2: Yeah.
1: And

0: again, going into it, he had one choice, and the professional receiver was more expensive, and I think that weighed into his decision as well. But we are going to appeal the decision based on a lot of these things that weren't brought to light or that were very misleading by the other side the Monday last.
1: Sometimes guessing what a judicial decision is going to look like is a fool's errand. Do you anticipate that in this appeal of the receiver that was put in place because of the concerns from the commission that there will be an overruling and a change in this?
0: I do, because again, I think Judge Little didn't have all the information in front of him, because again, all of us thought, even the judge's admission, that there was really only one choice, and then two more came in that were spun as all this system needs is a Band-Aid. We just need a couple more months, and it's all going to be, you know, sunshine and everybody's got power, and we're going to be as good as everybody around us, and that's just not the case. And so, to your point, I think Judge Little wants to do the right thing, and we just want to present to him another set of facts, and kind of this storm put a spotlight on it, that the city itself and the receiver that was named, is my understanding, is still in Johnson City, Tennessee. He's not been on the ground at all. So the only people there running it are the same people that always ran it, the city and the aldermen. And, you know, there's not, to my understanding, again, they only have three linemen that work on Holly Springs Utility District. It covers 13,000 customers, over 1,600 square miles, and covers or touches five counties, and even goes into Tennessee. You have three linemen working for them, and that, Richard, that's the problem, is that as long as the city's in control of it, it's been two decades, and there's $18 million being owed to TVA. Their system is not safe, so they don't have proper safety protocol. They don't have PPE. So how can you hire employees to work in a system for not any higher pay than a neighboring system that is more dangerous and not as safe and much more work? And then you have the headwinds too of neighboring utility systems that want to help, but it's a safety issue for their crews.
1: Chris, let's continue this conversation on the other side of the break. Chris Brown, Northern District Public Service Commissioner. Certainly have got more questions. We'll get to those coming up next.
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0: Continuing with Chris Brown, Northern District Public Service Commissioner here in the state of Mississippi. This is Mornings with Richard Cross, brought to you by Community Bank, online at communitybank.net, rooted in our community. Chris, I want to revisit, and we had a request for this on the C-Spire text line, revisit the numbers that you gave just a second ago. 13,000 customers, 1,600 square miles. Is that accurate?
1: Yes, five different counties and even into Tennessee.
0: Wow. And there are only three line workers that are employed by the Holly Springs Utility District.
1: That's what's being reported to me, is that there's three, and that's from the now named receiver himself, that there's three, and one of them, I'm not bashing the linemen at all, but how can you cover that much area? Just three linemen, and you may be able to count four, and Mr. Humphreys, but Mr. Humphreys is almost 90 or right at 90 years old, still working. And to his credit, we had a hearing, and some of those linemen's credit, we had a hearing in Holly Springs at Russ College, and Mr. Humphreys at 80, I mean, right at knocking on 90's door. He gets up and says, "I apologize, we can't provide the service that we want. I'll continue to work harder to make this happen." Oh. And so it's reported to be the mayor of Ashland, Mayor Carroll, he says, you know, it gets so bad sometime he has Mr. Humphrey's cell phone number, he'll call him, and at 80, right at 90 years old, he'll come out there in 80, 90 degree weather and reset a breaker on a pole. So,
0: okay, to your point, And I understand that this is comparing apples and oranges. I live in Oxford. Oxford is split between Northeast Power, which is the electric cooperative, and then the city of Oxford. Where we live, we are on Northeast Power. I've had three linemen show up at my house after a squirrel tripped the breaker at the pole.
1: Yes, sir. They have three total to cover the whole area. And here's the problem, too, Richard, is the way it's set up. 70% of the connections, 70% of those customers are outside the city limits. 70%. They have no voice and say-so whatsoever in how that system's run. It's a city-owned municipal. There's only three in the state that operate like that. And that was way back when TVA was set up. And they've just been there a long time. And that's Holly Springs, New Albany, and Okolona. Those are three systems that have the majority of their service area outside the city limits. And in New Albany, it works great. Bill Maddox and his team do a fantastic job up there. But in Holly Springs, somewhere along the way, the train got off the tracks. The money wasn't reinvested in the system, and it got very, very decrepit, and it's in a crisis mode now. Even to the point that we've been after them for 2 years, hard and heavy, between us and TVA. We even started buying them $12,500 a day until they got it going. And to this day, they really haven't moved the ball down the field very much. They painted a couple buildings, but I was up there yesterday, and there's, again, still vegetation right off I-22.
0: Well, and that's something that you and I have discussed at length in the past. And I guess that's part of what I'm having trouble. When this investigation has been going for as long as it has been going, you said 3 years just a moment ago. Just seconds ago, you said, you know, 2 years specifically in trying to address some of the issues. How is it that no progress has been made? Is there so much red tape that the Public Service Commission does not have the ability to say, here are the problems, here is the fix, go? Does that solution not exist?
1: It doesn't. By the law, no oversight. I know, that's... Well, so it's set up, and anybody that's served by TVA, they are the regulatory authority. So TVA it regulates Holly Springs, not right. The PSC. So only we can only step in and regulate and kind of go after these systems outside the TVA service area. So it's incumbent on TVA to kind of police that system.
0: Does TVA not want to see this fixed?
1: They do, and they've been helping us as well. But the problem we have is it's the only one in the country that the powers that be and the admin have not taken care of a potential tremendous asset, and the people suffer. So in a normal utility, this is the only one in the country we know that is like this. And it's the only one in the TVA Valley. I have 180 different co-ops similar to Holly Springs. This is the only one in the Tennessee Valley that has this kind of chronic problems. Because everybody would assume that if you're guaranteed a profit, which all utilities are guaranteed anywhere from 8 to 12% profit, that goes back into the system, or adds fiber, or whatever they want to do. Well, Holly Springs, for whatever reason, the administration's prior.

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1: To the potential for bankruptcy?
2: It could. We're at $4 million now.
1: In penalties.
2: You know what? In penalties. They owe the Public Service Commission over $4 million in penalties. They owe TVA $18 million. After this storm, they're probably going to be another $4 or $5 million in the hole.
1: Would the PSC be willing to waive that fee if Holly Springs, and forgive me for using this phrase, got right, quote unquote?
2: Yes, and I think that is the kind of the hope is that, you know, when we levied the fine, we wanted to show them that we're serious. You cannot have status quo. The people up there deserve better. And again, they have no representation. The representatives up there, you know, I work with Representative Faulkner and Kincaid and Senator Whaley, and, you know, they want to see it fixed. People have different ideas on how to fix it, but everybody knows it cannot stay the way it is. And I just want the people of Holly Springs to know that status quo is not an option for us. We're pushing every lever that we have to try to enact change up there. And I do think, through our earlier points, Judge Little is a fair and honorable man. I think when he sees kind of a clearer picture about what it means to leave the city's manager still in control, it makes it very hard for him to do anything different than what has already been happening over the last 9 months. You have to have an independent receiver in there to be able to make the decisions and to see things that everybody else hasn't up until this point.
1: You said something a second ago that I'm kind of hung up on. You said that these co-ops, and I may not be using the right phrase there, are guaranteed an 8-12% or 8-10% profit based on the way they operate. And then they, at least in theory, would take those profits and reinvest them into the system or to the operations. Who is guaranteeing this profit?
2: It's guaranteed in the rate base. So whatever you pay on your electricity bill, it's a series of data points that go into it. Maintenance of the infrastructure, fuel costs, everything that goes into supplying a kilowatt to your home is all in a formula. And so they add a certain amount of a margin to allow these power companies to reinvest and to expand if they have an opportunity to, or even go into, a lot of municipals are partnering with broadband companies to deliver broadband to their citizens. So all that's cooked is put in the rate base, which spits out of how much per kilowatt hour at the end of the day. So that there's not a utility in the state that I know of that is going backwards like is what's happening there.
1: All right, so the hole at this point, I mean, as you described it financially, is so incredibly deep. So as I hear you describing this, one, we've got this deep hole of debt, but then there's also this massive cost that is needed to actually fix the system. Is there a roadmap out of this, regardless of who the receiver is?
2: Yes. So right now, when the legislature commissioned a study 4 years ago, that's what kind of started the ball rolling. Senator Whaley came over to the House.
1: 20 seconds till the break.
2: Okay. So Senator Whaley started the studies to see how bad it was. And so that kind of...
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0: Mornings with Richard Cross, brought to you by Community Bank, online at communitybank.net, rooted in our community. Glad to welcome in my first guest this morning. He is the Central District Transportation Commissioner and also the chair of the commission with the Mississippi Department of Transportation, Commissioner Willie Simmons. Mr. Simmons, good morning.
1: Good morning, Richard. How are you doing this beautiful morning?
0: I am doing well. I appreciate your time. It is not every day that you get to roll out a new $400 million project. This is a big one. And, of course, we're talking about the I-55 and the I-20 rehab projects that are on the way. Give us a kind of a high-level overview of what's happening here.
1: We're referring to it as the Big Fix Project. This is the I-20, I-55 project in Jackson, Hinds County, and Rankin County, and it is going to do great things for Metro Jackson. As you well know, we have approximately 110,000 or so vehicles traveling those corridors on a daily basis, and that gets to be very cumbersome when you have a lot of freight, as much freight as we have coming through, and then the local traffic and others going through. This project that we are undertaking is going to do great things. And I have to say thanks to our staff, led by Brad White, our CEO, as well as our contractors. This is a design build with a management component to it that allowed us to come in and get a contractor and an engineering firm along with a manager. And they were, they have been able to put this project together over the past year, and it's going to do great things. So we're excited about it, and also give thanks to our federal partners, the U.S. Department of Transportation, as well as our federal delegation for the federal monies that we have, and our state leadership, including Governor Reeves, Lieutenant Governor Hoagland, Speaker White, and our legislators for giving us capacity monies over the past few years, as well as maintenance money, and it has put us in a position where we can be progressive in moving forward in building capacity projects as well as maintenance.
0: What about the timeline on this one? I know in the press conference earlier this week, I guess it was, I thought it was a pretty audacious timeline when you said 2.5 years. I know 2.5 years can be a long time, but for a project of this scope and of this size, that seems like a pretty aggressive timeline. And I ask you that with the backdrop of, I don't know how many like construction projects you've been part of lately, but good grief, I mean, over time and over budget seems to be the way of the world now, as opposed to, you know, in time or under time and under budget.
1: Well, again, this management system that we put in place with bringing the engineers in and the contractors, what we call the design build approach. Right. And the legislature did give us authority a couple of years ago to use this process, and we've seen it as a workable process. So we're actually going to save money by being able to do it faster and get it done so that the cost inflation is not catching us and running the cost up. In addition to that, we're going to be able to save time. 2.5 years for this kind of a project, normally it would take us 10 plus more years to do this much work. And the inconvenience also that would come, because if we did it in phases, as you well know, Interstate 20 is running, and we're talking about a 32-mile stretch, 16 miles each way. So if we were to break that up into, say, three phases or four phases, what we was doing approximately 4 miles at a time, that means that we would be shutting a portion of Interstate 20 down four different times. Mm. And it would take us over a 10-plus year period in order to get that done. This approach is going to allow us to come in this year, September 2026, and begin the process of moving the project forward. And by doing that and having the process that we are utilizing, it's going to allow us to do it in 2.5 years. So within a 3-year period, the citizen will

0: have been able to get a project completed of this magnitude, the state will save money, and we'll be able to utilize these corridors to move traffic through Jackson, which is going to impact the entire state when you think about the way the corridors are laid out, Interstate 55 and Interstate 20, running the entire area of Mississippi, north and south and east and west, with freight coming out of Tennessee, Louisiana, Arkansas, Alabama, the whole works, coming through the Jackson metro area. And by doing what we're going to do and putting up new signage with the technology, as well as widening, putting more shoulders on the interstate system, it's going to make it safer and make for a better ride. So we are excited about the fact that we are able to do it in this manner. And this is really a good system that we are utilizing. We think that's going to be beneficial to the state and the citizens.
1: Willie Simmons is chair of the commission at MDOT. He's the Central District Transportation Commissioner. Willie, when I think about a project like this, I think about traffic delays, right? You know, how much is it going to slow down? And I think specifically, I don't know if you drove this stretch, but if you're going to New Orleans or Baton Rouge, you know, you go south on 55 and then you head toward Louisiana. Yeah, you're dealing with 10 and you're 12. And it felt like forever construction was going on through there and traffic got backed up. And then finally, one day it was done and you're like, okay, this was all worth it. How much do you have to weigh that when you're looking at a project like this? Like, this is going to be an inconvenience for Mississippians, but it's going to be worth it. We just got to grit our teeth and get through it.
0: We have to take those things into consideration. And we recognize that individuals want to get to where they want to go as fast as possible and don't like being slowed down. But we do encourage our citizens and individuals who are driving through our work zone to please be careful and watch out for the workers. We have had over 50 employees killed in work zones over the years, and it's uncalled for. Individuals just need to pay attention and understand and be patient. This project is going to be over 2.5 year period, but in our planning, which is what we have done, is we know that we have to close lanes and we have to shut the system down in order to work on these 32 bridges and these 32 miles and these 36 bridges that we have. We know that we have to shut the lanes down. So what we've done is we'll work with the contractors and the engineers and say we know we have to do that. So we're going to have a 45-day shutdown in 2027 during the summer months. But we have planned it so that we looked at activities that would take place. For instance, the fair. We know that there are a lot of folks that come into Jackson for the state fair. So we're going to plan our closure around the state fair and do it during the summer so that it will be open during the time that the fair is taking place. So we're very considerate and understanding of the business community as well as the city. Then in 2028, we will come back and we will close the other lane going the opposite direction, going east, so that we can do that. But we will do that also in the summer so that it will not impact. So what you're saying is exactly right. Now, what this project is going to do, it's going to address Interstate 55, starting at High Street and going down to McDowell Road, starting on Interstate 20. We will actually start it around the Rankin County line and go all the way over to Wiggins Road. It's called Pearson Road on the east side at the Rankin County area and Wiggins Road on the west side. Wiggins, for those citizens who don't know where Wiggins is, it's just west of Highway 18 and Robinson Road on Interstate 20 going toward Vicksburg.
1: Okay.
0: So we are very, very, very concerned about the safety aspect of it. But also we are concerned about the citizen. Much of the alternate route will take place on 220 and Highway 80. We can't ship traffic onto the city, but we do know that the local folks are going to figure out a way and figure out how to move around in the city and on the city streets to make it work. But our alternate route will primarily be Highway 80 and 220.
1: Well, it certainly is a big project with long-term effects. Is there, well, we're up against a break. Yeah, have you got time to hang with me for just a couple of more minutes?
0: Sure.
1: Commissioner Willie Simmons is my guest. He is the Central District Transportation Commissioner and is the chair of the MDOT Commission as well. Commission working in conjunction with MDOT on this massive road project in the Jackson metro area, I-20 and I-55. It's a $400 million project. We'll talk about a little bit more about this on the other side of the break. Willie Simmons, my guest. It's Mornings with Richard Cross, presented by Community Bank. Back with you right after this.

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0: 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Commissioner Willie Simmons is my guest. He is the Central District Transportation Commissioner for the state of Mississippi and chair of the board at the commission. Mr. Commissioner, we get a message on the Ceasefire text line from Larry. He said, design build is good. That usually does save money. Curious, though, on public projects, how are the contractor and the engineer selected? And I guess I would add to his question, on state contracts through the years, we've heard the lowest bid wins. Sometimes universities or entities are able to use lowest and best as the criteria, where it's not just an automatic that the cheapest bid is the bid. What was the process the commission used in terms of selecting the contractor and the engineer on this?
1: We did what we call the CMGC. That's the construction management project concept, with a design bid build, where we identify a contractor and an engineering firm. In this case, we're dealing with the 32 bridges, 36 bridges. So we brought in for this part to Neil Schaefer, an engineering firm, Michael Baker, but also the joint venture aspect of it with the contractors was Yakes and Keith, who deals with bridges. Looking at that group, the staff brought them in and had them going through the process of selecting which of those companies would do the design build. And although they were doing the design build, they didn't necessarily have to be the chosen one at the end of the day. But because of the planning, the work, and the collaboration that went on during the past year, we looked at them and felt that they were the one who was putting the design together, and they would fit the bill for making this project work. So that's the process that we went through, and that's where design bill is kind of work. And we can't say how much we appreciate the work of Yakes and Key, as well as our engineers, Neil Schaefer and Michael Baker, for the work that they have done. And having the management concept in place allowed us to have an engineering firm outside of the Department of Transportation working closer with them and kind of having our back, being our eyes and ears to make sure that all the I's were dotted and all the T's were crossed, and that this was a project that was doable, and that this contractor, engineering firm, was working for us, made sure that those things that we were concerned with, such as what you talked about earlier, the traffic flow, the shutdown, and scheduling around times when it would not interfere with some activities that would be going on in the community, as well as scheduling it to make sure that we could get it done as fast as possible,
0: right,
1: but doing it correctly so that we wouldn't lose money in the process.
0: Willie, I got to be honest with you. I did not know that that was an option on some state contracts. I mean, you've heard about the bid process, and you've honestly heard about nightmare stories that go along with that. You accept a low bid on the front end because state rules demand that that's what you do, and then you get stuck with a group that's not really. This strikes me as something that makes a lot of sense.

0: sense in so much, and I know you can't do that with all contracts, but you and your fellow commissioners are elected, and so it's like the people of Mississippi are saying, hey, we are trusting you to lead this particular organization, and then you put some safeguards in, especially with the engineering firm, to kind of watch over you and make sure that this strikes me as a better process than what maybe traditionally the bid process has been.
1: It's a better process in that the time saving aspect of it, as well as the money saving. And just know, Richard, that we could not have done this if the legislation has not granted us permission to do that with the legislation that was passed a couple of years ago when they started giving us capacity money. So they realized that we needed to have everything on the table, so to speak, that we could look at in the way in which we could be managed and make sure that we was in compliance and that we was being open with what we was doing and being accountable. And this system gives us that compliance as well as the accountability that we need to give the legislature and the system the assurances that we're doing it in a way that's going to be beneficial to everybody. Because once again, 2.5 years, if you think about inflation rate, what we're getting this project done for now, and $410 million is a lot of money, no question about it. But if we did this project and stretched it out over a 4 to 15 year period, it would cost us much more to do.
0: Might be a $1 billion project if you did that.
1: No question. Yeah. What I'm going to say is that everybody win-win. This is a win-win for everybody.
0: Yeah. Mr. Commissioner, we're out of time. I can't tell you how much I appreciate you joining me, and hope we can check in as we see some progress on this project over the next few years. Thank you so much.
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3: News. I'm Tom Graham. More than 530 now confirmed dead following catastrophic flooding in the Himalayan mountains along the Nepal-China border. Fox's Stephanie Bennett.
4: Scientists say a glacier collapse triggered the disaster, sending an avalanche of ice, rock, and debris downstream. At least 93,000 people have been affected, according to the Red Cross.
3: The number of killed is expected to rise. President Trump holding a fundraiser in Texas as he throws his support behind Republican Senate candidate Ken Paxton, who's in a tight race with Democrat James Tallarico. President is expected to ramp up his campaign schedule as the November midterms near.
5: We are hearing some whispers of a ton of Trump travel in October, possibly as much as a Trump rally a day in the most competitive states and districts.
3: Fox's Peter Ducey at the White House. 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
8: With your Delta weather forecast, I'm JT Mitchell. Mostly sunny start to the weekend, just a low chance of rain throughout the day. Highs hovering around 93 degrees. Later tonight, it should be clear, and who knows, you might need a sweater. Overnight lows dropping to 64 degrees.
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10: I'm Kelly Bennett for Supertalk Mississippi News. An Illinois man who allegedly threatened a friend of Nolan Wells and the friend's father has been indicted by a federal grand jury. According to WLOX, Edward Porter was indicted in the U.S. District Court for the Southern District of Mississippi Southern Division for threatening calls he allegedly made July 31st. The calls were made to Bart Edmiston Jr. and his father. Edmiston was on Horn Island July 4th and helped out his friends when their boat was having issues. Porter will go before a judge September 4th in Gulfport. He's facing a maximum penalty of

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0: A Memphis man has been sentenced to 60 years in prison for a kidnapping and sexual assault in DeSoto County in 2025. 45-year-old Antonio Mabel was convicted of sexually assaulting the daughter of one of his victims. When the mother confronted him, Mabel held them both at gunpoint until law enforcement was able to intervene. A woman who was shot in the 900 block of Myrtlewood Drive in Jackson on August 25th has succumbed to her injuries. Frankie Ross was shot several times and passed away 2 days later. Anyone with information on the shooting is asked to contact police. Greenville police are searching for a suspect in a fatal shooting August 23rd. Investigators are looking for Philip Webster. He's wanted in connection with the murder of LaKendrick Motton, who was shot several times in the area of East Walker Street.
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0: This is America in the Morning from Westwood One. Good morning, I'm John Trout. It's Friday, August 28th, 2026. Here's what's coming up on America in the Morning.
1: President Trump gets involved in another name change controversy, this time Lake Ontario. I'm Steve Futterman.
2: Radio equipment relocated due to construction at the White House likely contributed to a close call August 4th. I'm Lisa Dwyer.
3: Thousands missing after deadly flooding in Nepal.
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6: The U.S. is facing a beyond critical shortage of advanced missile interceptors in Europe. Sagar Magani at the White House.
7: In closing statements in the murder trial of Lindsay Clancy, Clancy went from a loving wife and mother to being charged with killing her three young children. I'm Ed Donahue.
8: The NFL is ending the Pro Bowl. I'm Jennifer King.
0: On Wall Street, the last Friday trading for the month. All ahead on America in the Morning. It's 7 past. President Trump announced he's renaming Lake Ontario to become Lake America as he escalates the trade war with Canada. Steve Futterman reports this after Canada's move to enact retaliatory 50% tariffs on American goods, including steel, dairy products, appliances, and farm equipment.
1: Many years from now, children in schools may learn about the five Great Lakes, Lake Michigan, Lake Erie, Lake Huron, Lake Superior, and Lake America, at least if President Trump has his way.
4: We're going to be changing the name of Lake Ontario, effective immediately, to Lake America. That's going to take place right now as I sign the order.
1: Trump, who has already tried to rename the Gulf of Mexico and the Kennedy Center for the Performing Arts, signed an executive order. It's no coincidence that the name change comes days after contentious trade talks broke down between the Canadians and Americans.
4: The Canadian officials have treated us very badly. They're nasty people. People oftentimes, they'll ask me, who's the worst to deal with on trade? And I said, that's easy, Canada. They are the worst to trade, and they feel entitled, and just we can't have that.
1: Canadian Prime Minister Mark Carney responded on social media. He said the name of the lake is more than 400 years old. He proclaimed it's Lake Ontario then, now, and always. The Premier of Manitoba, Wapkinew, seemed to mock Trump.
9: You know when like a rock band is really over the hill, and you see them like in a casino playing some song from like 50 years ago? I think that's the part of Donald Trump's presidency we're at now. Like, he thought he had a real hit, a real golden oldie with the Gulf of Mexico, and he's trying to bring back that. He's trying to play the hits for his base, but I think everybody here thinks it's a little sad and it's not his best work.
1: Meanwhile, residents in Toronto who live near the lake responded by saying, this is just Donald Trump.
10: I don't know what's next on his agenda. Is he going to change the name of the Pacific Ocean and the Atlantic Ocean?
11: One day we will be rid of him. Hopefully sooner rather than later.
1: The executive order has limited impact. It does require federal agencies to use the name in documents and maps. So far, Google Maps, which did change the name of the Gulf of Mexico for U.S. users, is still calling it Lake Ontario. I'm Steve Futterman.
0: An investigation into the close call between a passenger jet and Marine One, the president's helicopter, on August 4th, found that the air traffic controllers failed to halt flights as required by safety protocols. As correspondent Lisa Dwyer reports, also at fault, construction at the White House appears to have interfered with radio contact between the pilots and Reagan National Airport just a few miles away. Audio courtesy of ATC.com.
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12: One Washington Tower, can you hear me? Radar contact miles east of North Station CCA, 200 feet, and Washington Tower, commuters for another 94. If you hear a Marine One, can you let me know?
13: We have the call of Marine One. 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
14: One copy is 2, you sent.
12: All right, 9-8, understood. Marine One, are you trying to reach me?
2: Air air traffic controllers could not hear pilots from the president's helicopter radio in before taking off from the White House, as an airliner was taking off from Reagan National Airport, in spite of a meeting the week before over concerns about communications issues. That's according to a preliminary report by the National Transportation Safety Board, which says recordings from the tower show that controllers could not hear the pilot from Marine One. But in recordings from ATC.com, the Marine One pilot can be heard making those calls.
14: Marine One, proceed, no speed.
2: The controller seems surprised a few minutes later when the helicopter is taking off.
5: Marine One, you said your proceeding is brief?
14: Yeah.
2: Then?
5: Seven, okay, no, 3 minutes, roger, proceeding is brief.
2: The radio transmission equipment has now been relocated to improve line of sight. I'm Lisa Dwyer.
0: 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It's 12 after. Our nation's critical shortage of missile interceptors. When America in the Morning continues after these messages.
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5: Welcome back. You're with America in the Morning on where those showers will be lingering today. Here's AccuWeather.com meteorologist LaTroy Thornton with the outlook.
6: Much like on Thursday, showers and storms look to be plentiful across the southeast and to an extent the south in general, thanks to a couple of waves of energy traveling through the atmosphere. While it won't be raining all the time, there's simply no way to rule out a thunderstorm from around the Big Bend of Texas through much of the Texas Gulf Coast and areas south and east of Dallas, as well as all of Louisiana and a large portion of the southeast and straight into Virginia. Storms look to be more numerous from central and eastern Florida northward through southeastern Georgia and the eastern half of the Carolinas, give or take, and those storms from the Carolinas into Georgia could be rather drenching as well. Thunderstorms are also expected to build from Minnesota and the Dakotas into portions of the northern high plains and an area from southwestern Minnesota and northwestern Iowa across much of South Dakota, the southern half or so of North Dakota, and into portions of both Montana and Wyoming faces the risk for those storms to turn severe this afternoon and into tonight, bringing strong wind gusts as well as the risk for both hail and flash flooding. Otherwise, more typical monsoon thundershowers continue this afternoon, albeit in a more spotty fashion than in some recent days, from portions of Idaho and Nevada into Arizona and especially Colorado. Beyond that, the northwest stays cool, the southwest stays hot, and much of the Midwest, Great Lakes, and interior northeast have a dry day in store. However, watch for thunderstorms to dot New England this afternoon as the latest storm exits into the Atlantic, with precipitation perhaps a bit more widespread toward the coastline, especially in the mid-Atlantic. In Ontario, California, today looks mainly sunny and hot with a high of 104. For New Orleans, expect clouds, humid conditions, and a thunderstorm, the high 89. That's the nation's weather. I'm AccuWeather.com meteorologist LaTroy Thornton.
5: 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President Trump says the U.S. is sending aid to Nepal following deadly flooding and landslides. Correspondent Clayton Neville reports a number of Americans are among the more than 1,400 still missing.
7: Rescuers in Nepal and Tibet are searching for survivors after Wednesday floods destroyed homes, washed out roads, and swept away bridges. In Nepal, thousands missing and close to 400 dead. Deaths also reported in Tibet, where hundreds more are said to be missing. The death toll expected to climb.
8: We've called Nepal and we've offered any help that they need. You know, we have a very good relationship with Nepal, and that was mud and water as a mixture. Nobody's ever seen anything quite like that. We're very powerful, strong, you know, strong, well-built buildings were wiped out like they were toothpicks.
7: President Trump insisted that the U.S. is sending aid and confirmed that Americans were among the missing.
8: And we've spoken to the leadership, and we let them know anything they want we'll have. And there were 50, maybe 60 Americans over there.
7: While numbers are still fluctuating, it's believed several dozen

0: Americans are among the missing. A glacial collapse is said to have caused the flash floods and happened on the Nepal side of the Himalayan mountains. I'm Clayton Neville.
1: Growing concern after reports surfaced that the U.S. is looking at a critical shortage of missile interceptors in Europe. Washington correspondent Sagar Magani explains.
2: Officials tell the AP the U.S. is facing a beyond critical shortage of advanced missile interceptors in Europe. A U.S. defense official in Europe and a NATO official say the shortage raises concerns about alliance members' vulnerabilities to a potential Russian attack. They say the most concerning shortfall involves Patriot missile interceptors, which can shoot down Moscow's high-speed ballistic missiles, and Ukraine is feeling the shortage most acutely. The low defense inventories are largely driven by President Trump's war in Iran. U.S. missile stocks have been moved from Europe to the Middle East, where America and Gulf allies have fired significant numbers of interceptors. The Pentagon's top spokesman says claims of U.S. munition shortages are false, and the military has everything needed to strike. Sagar Magani at the White House.
1: 19 past. NVIDIA steals the day on Wall Street when America in the Morning continues after these messages.
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1: It's 21 after. America in the Morning continues. Tech stocks led Wall Street to big gains Thursday, which started after chipmaker NVIDIA reported stellar earnings. That was followed up by cybersecurity leader CrowdStrike Holdings, which posted record-breaking results in its second quarter, sending company shares climbing by 20%. Wall Street will be keeping an eye on Jackson Hole, Wyoming, where Fed Chairman Kevin Warsh will deliver statements and a speech later today. With questions over the economy, high prices, and the trade war with Canada and the military war with Iran to be raised, Damian Troisi has more from Wall Street.
9: I'm Damian Troisi, and this is the AP Markets Report. Stocks rose on Wall Street Thursday, led by gains from big technology companies. The S&P 500 index rose 0.7% and pulled closer to its record set earlier this month. The Dow rose 0.2%. The Nasdaq Composite rose 1.6%. NVIDIA, Salesforce, and others reported bigger profits than Wall Street expected for their most recent quarters. NVIDIA surged, and it was the strongest force lifting the broader market. It helped offset drops for the majority of stocks within the S&P 500. Treasury yields edged higher in the bond market. They have been most

0: obviously climbing through the summer on worries about high inflation and the U.S. government's growing debt. Oil prices rose. Damian Troisi, New York.
1: NVIDIA is reportedly moving forward to acquire Hugging Face for $12.9 billion. The acquisition could help the hardware giant expand and fortify its deep integration with the wider AI industry. Among other things, Hugging Face is a cloud repository for AI models, similar in some respects to what GitHub is for conventional computer software. Developers and researchers search for models that meet certain criteria, download and run them, and fine-tune them into different variants, and then get uploaded back to the Hugging Face. According to the online publication ARS Technica, the acquisition is particularly important for NVIDIA as OpenAI, Anthropic, and other frontier labs have begun investing in their own specialized hardware on which to train and run those models, seeking vertical integration and freedom from NVIDIA's leverage. 24 after. The end of an era in the NFL. That and more when America in the Morning continues after these messages.
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0: It's 26 past. America in the Morning continues. Closing arguments have finished in the Lindsey Clancy murder trial in Massachusetts. Ed Donahue reports the jury deliberations have begun, weighing mental health and murder.
1: In closing statements in Plymouth, Massachusetts, in the murder trial of Lindsey Clancy, her attorney, Kevin Reddington, says Clancy went from a loving wife and mother to being charged with killing her three young children.
2: Because of the damn medicine and the lousy medical care that she got.
1: Both sides agree Clancy killed her children. Reddington argues she suffered from postpartum psychosis. He pointed to Clancy's journals that included intrusive and depressing thoughts.
2: As she runs into January, there's nothing other than little chicken scratches because her mind was gone.
1: Prosecutor Jennifer Sprague says the Clancy case isn't about the mental health system.
3: This wasn't a woman suffering from a lack of care, a lack of resources. She had an abundance of help, an abundance of care. She had all of that and more.
1: Postpartum psychosis is estimated to afflict 1 to 2 per 1,000 women after delivery. I'm Ed Donahue.
0: Football's best will be recognized, but not on the gridiron anymore. Correspondent Jennifer King reports the NFL is ending the Pro Bowl game.
4: The NFL.

0: NFL is ending the Pro Bowl.
1: And if you're going to play a football game in January, well, you might as well play it in Honolulu.
0: The league announced Wednesday they will no longer hold the game with top players from the AFC and NFC that has been held nearly every year since 1951. Instead, 88 players will be named as Pro Bowlers to be recognized in Los Angeles after the season. At the owners' meeting in Atlanta, NFL Executive Vice President Peter O'Reilly described it as a shift from the game to the honor, saying a Pro Bowl selection will return to its original purpose, honoring the best of the best. The game has

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2: I'm Kelly Bennett for Super Talk Mississippi News. An Illinois man who allegedly threatened a friend of Nolan Wells and the friend's father has been indicted by a federal grand jury. According to WLOX, Edward Porter was indicted in the U.S. District Court for the Southern District of Mississippi Southern Division for threatening calls he allegedly made July 31st. The calls were made to Bart Edmiston Jr. and his father. Edmiston was on Horn Island July 4th and helped out his friends when their boat was having issues. Porter will go before a judge September 4th in Gulfport. He's facing a maximum penalty of 5 years in prison, a $250,000 fine, 3 years of supervised release, and a $100 special assessment.
3: Donald Trump's America.
4: The president will play a prominent role in a rare midterm convention for Republicans next month. The two-day convention is set for September 9th and 10th in Dallas. The two major parties traditionally hold multi-day conventions in the summer of presidential election years. But President Trump floated the idea of a midterm gathering several months ago in an effort to boost candidates running in a year Republicans are trying to hold on to control of the House and Senate. Democrats also considered holding a midterm convention, but have not announced plans for one. The RNC says Vice President J.D. Vance will deliver a keynote address on the convention's opening night. President Trump will also appear that first night and deliver a keynote address on the convention's second night. Over the course of the two-night event, organizers say more than 100 speakers will take the stage to lay out what they call a primetime showcase for President Trump's success. At the White House, Jared Halpern, Fox News.
2: A Memphis man has been sentenced to 60 years in prison for a kidnapping and sexual assault in DeSoto County in 2025. 45-year-old Antonio Mabel was convicted of sexually assaulting the daughter of one of his victims. When the mother confronted him, Mabel held them both at gunpoint until law enforcement was able to intervene. A woman who was shot in the 900 block of Myrtlewood Drive in Jackson on August 25th has succumbed to her injuries. Frankie Ross was shot several times and passed away 2 days later. Anyone with information on the shooting is asked to contact police. Greenville police are searching for a suspect in a fatal shooting August 23rd. Investigators are looking for Philip Webster. He's wanted in connection with the murder of LeKendrick Motton, who was shot several times in the area of East Walker Street.
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5: This is America in the Morning from Westwood One. Coming up this half hour.
6: The youngest ever press secretary.
7: Of course the president supports peaceful protests. What a stupid question.
6: Steps away from the White House press podium. I'm Joan Jones.
8: President Trump asked if he'll sanction China and Russia for helping Iran. I'm Clayton Neville.
9: The United States Justice Department has charged more than 80 people in the takedown of a violent Puerto Rican gang. I'm Lisa Dwyer.
10: A tropical storm named Dolly has formed in the Atlantic Ocean, but there is no connection to Dolly Parton. I'm Donna Water.
5: In court, the DOJ argues its case about the Kennedy Center and a leaked grand jury report in Florida causing trouble for Governor DeSantis and his wife. Back after these messages.
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3: Welcome back. You're with America in the Morning. A severe thunderstorm risk for some today. Here's AccuWeather.com meteorologist LaTroy Thornton.
4: A disturbance passing through portions of the northern tier of the nation today brings the risk for severe thunderstorms this afternoon and into tonight to a zone from southeastern Montana and far northeastern Wyoming through places in North Dakota near and south of I-94, all but southwestern portions of South Dakota, far northwestern Iowa, and much of southwestern Minnesota. AccuWeather severe weather experts say that any of these thunderstorms may be able to produce localized damaging wind gusts of 60 to 70 miles per hour, but the storms may also create not only hail, but also downpours intense enough for flash flooding. Otherwise, more areas west of the plains look to have a dry day today as the coverage of afternoon monsoon thunderstorms shrinks a bit, while still including much of Colorado, a large portion of northern and eastern Arizona, and eastern Idaho, as well as northern and central Nevada. There may be a couple of morning showers left over in parts of north-central Washington state as cooler conditions continue to spread into more of the Pacific Northwest, but today brings yet another round of extreme heat of 110 to 115 degrees or more for some of the deserts of Southern California and Arizona. Farther to the east, places from the Gulf Coast and Florida, across much of central and eastern Texas, and right through much of the southeast, again face the risk for a thunderstorm today. Coverage looks to be more spotty toward Texas, with a thunderstorm becoming more likely heading eastward and especially to the Atlantic coast, where places from the Carolinas into Georgia may end up with a couple of drenching downpours and the risk for locally severe thunderstorms. Otherwise, a stray afternoon thunderstorm may occur from western and central Virginia through southeastern Pennsylvania and into northern New England, with a shower or storm more likely near the coast, from Massachusetts through the Delmarva Peninsula. That's the weather across America. I'm AccuWeather.com meteorologist LaTroy Thornton.
3: 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Caroline Leavitt said goodbye to the White House on Thursday, ending an historic run as President Trump's press secretary. Correspondent Joan Jones reports that there's still no word from the White House as to who her replacement will be.
5: Caroline Leavitt became the youngest White House press secretary in history when she took the job at age 27 in January 2025.
6: While I vow to provide the truth from this podium, we ask that all of you in this room hold yourselves to that same standard.
5: From the beginning, Leavitt promised a more open White House press operation, including bringing conservative and independent new media voices into the briefing room. For nearly 20 months, she became one of the administration's most visible and forceful defenders of President Trump, frequently sparring with reporters while aggressively promoting the president's agenda. On Thursday, her tone was considerably more reflective.
7: I'll miss you guys. I know that's probably not something anyone would expect me to say, but obviously it's been great working with all of
5: Leavitt
7: you.
5: Leavitt says the decision to leave was driven by her desire to spend more time with her two young children, including her newborn daughter. She'll remain in Trump's orbit as an outside advisor through his MAGA Inc. political operation. No successor yet, although conservative commentator Scott Jennings and White House Deputy Press Secretary Anna Kelly have been mentioned. Levitt says she'll advise whoever gets the job and offered one very Trump-specific piece of advice.
7: I will give my advice to whomever assumes the job. You know, I think it's most important in this job to understand that President Trump is his own best spokesperson. We joke, Stephen Chung and me, that he is the true communications director and press secretary here at the White House.
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7: The job. You know, I think it's most important in this job to understand that President Trump is his own best spokesperson. We joke, Stephen Chung and me, that he is the true communications director and press secretary here at the White House.
5: For now, Trump and other administration officials are expected to handle press briefings while the president decides who gets the podium next. I'm Joan Jones.
3: President Trump is being asked if he'll sanction countries like China and Russia for helping Iran as war rages in the Middle East. Correspondent Clayton Neville reports China is the largest buyer of Iranian oil, and Russia and Iran are also trading partners.
9: Earlier this month, Treasury Secretary Scott Bessent warned Iran's global partners to cut ties or risk being cut off financially from the U.S., a so-called economic D-Day. At the time, Bessent wouldn't name any specific countries and said that the U.S. was holding off on immediate action. As far as the conflict itself, a second commercial tanker in the Strait of Hormuz was struck with a projectile on Wednesday, causing a fire. This is President Trump insists that Iran is in trouble.
10: They have very little capacity. Last night we took 24 boats through the strait. We're taking them through all the time. I say it very openly. It doesn't mean we're finished with the military, but we are. The strait is open, as you know. The Strait of Hormuz is open. We have control and we have the blockade.
9: Crude oil prices hovered near $82 on Thursday, maintaining losses for the third day in a row. The president was asked if he'll come down on Russia and China for talks in providing resources to Iran.
10: Well, it depends. So far, I think Russia's behaved quite well, having to do with the Strait of Hormuz. And you have to understand, for everything they do, we do also. You know, somebody was saying about China, what about China? We hear they're spying. We spy on them, too. That's the way it goes.
9: The president was asked why not sanction China.
11: Why not sanction Chinese banks, though, who are doing business?
10: Well, who said I'm not? You said why not? I mean, who said I'm not? You don't know if I'm doing it. Well, I don't have to announce everything, do I?
9: China's provided emergency humanitarian aid to Iran, including $200,000 to support victims of recent attacks. Reports also indicate that China could be considering broader financial help for Iran. I'm Clayton Neville.
3: The Department of Justice announced more than six dozen members of a violent Puerto Rico gang have been rounded up and are now facing charges including drug trafficking and distribution and gun charges. Correspondent Lisa Dwyer reports multiple agencies both in Puerto Rico and the United States, including the FBI and Department of Homeland Security, were involved in the apprehensions.
12: During this HSTF investigation, law enforcement seized millions of dollars worth of cocaine and narcotics proceeds from the drug trafficking organization that he ran, and numerous other members of the drug trafficking organization have already been arrested, charged, and many of them convicted.
13: U.S. Attorney General Todd Blanche says that the United States Justice Department has charged more than 80 people in the takedown of a violent Puerto Rican gang during a visit to the island as part of the Trump administration's efforts to highlight its push to tackle violent crime.
12: Last week, an indictment was filed and returned by a grand jury charging 81 defendants for illicit activity starting in 2021. These defendants are alleged drug traffickers of Los Bajadeo, also known as LBD.
13: And says they were charged with
12: the illegal possession and distribution of mass quantities of cocaine, crack cocaine, fentanyl, heroin, and marijuana.
13: Acting U.S. Attorney for Puerto Rico Hector Ramirez-Carbo says violent gang members have terrorized their community for years, often in broad daylight.
14: These 81 violent gang members will now face justice, and so will any other that try to take their place.
13: And says,
14: for years, the citizens of my hometown in Mayagüez, Puerto Rico, have lived in fear. of violence perpetrated often in broad daylight by the violent drug trafficking gang that we have eradicated

0: in this operation. Today, the families of Mayagüez can peacefully enjoy what their communities have to offer without fear of harm.
1: I'm Lisa Dwyer.
2: It's 17 till. Renaming the Kennedy Center and Uber video streaming teen ride accounts. Those stories and more when America in the Morning continues after these messages.
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America in the Morning continues. It's 15 till. The back and forth involving the Kennedy Center continues. 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
1: America in the Morning continues. It's 15 till. The back and forth involving the Kennedy Center continues. 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
2: 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I'm Kevin Carr, and that's the way I see it.
6: That's our show for today, Friday, August 28th, 2026. America in the Morning is produced by Jeff McKay. I'm John Trout. This is Westwood One.
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13: Fox News, I'm CJ Papa. Verdict watch in the Lindsey Clancy murder trial.
14: Thank you again for following those instructions. And at this time, you may resume your deliberations. Thank you.
15: Court, all rise.
13: Judge William Sullivan from the bench in Plymouth, Massachusetts, speaking to the panel of 9 women and 3 men on day 2 of their deliberations in the fate of the mom accused of killing her 3 children. A race against time to find people still alive in Nepal while more rain is on the way following the massive mudslide.
16: A tourism ministry source told Reuters that 117 tourists have been rescued as of this morning, including 2 Americans. But time is ticking as more storms are likely over the weekend.
13: Nepal Flood Authority says at least 547 people are dead. That is Fox's Stephanie Bennett reporting. 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
18: With your Delta weather forecast, I'm JT Mitchell. Mostly sunny start to the weekend, just a low chance of rain throughout the day. Highs hovering around 93 degrees. Later tonight, it should be clear, and who knows, you might need a sweater. Overnight lows dropping to 64 degrees.
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1: 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The kind of weight that settles deep and doesn't leave easy. Ricky wrote Finding Hope after walking through his own storms, surviving Hurricane Katrina, growing up with undiagnosed dyslexia, and the day his own heart stopped. Along the way, he sat with so many others who were fighting battles of their own. 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Hope isn't something you wait for. It's something you fight for and then pass forward. Inside these pages are 25 practical lifelines from people who faced life's storms and came out stronger. 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So get the book, sign the Pass Hope Forward page, write a hopeful note, and give it to someone who needs it. Or keep it yourself, because none of us should walk through our storms alone.
0: The state Supreme Court has upheld the convictions of a Jackson man who was sentenced to two life sentences for murder. Jermaine White shot and killed two women inside a room at the Rainbow Inn Motel in January of 2022. According to court testimony, officers found him in the hotel lobby with blood on his hands, jumping up and down. 21-year-old Kiara Poole and 22-year-old Samantha Cannon had been shot to death. The 9mm handgun was found tucked under Cannon's head. According to Dark Horse Press, between them, the women were shot 19 times. The court rejected the argument that prosecutors never proved he meant to kill them. Stay up to date with all the latest Mississippi news by signing up for our free newsletter at supertalk.fm.
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0: morning, everyone, and welcome to Midday Super Talk Mississippi. I'm your host, Gerard Gibbert, along with Rhino in the Element Wealth Studio, guiding you through the middle of your day with facts, fodder, and fine music. Morning there, Rhino, on
1: howdy,
0: this.
1: Howdy, howdy. Friday, y'all.
0: Yeah, man, forgot to... It just went by so fast, I forgot it. It is a Friday, y'all. Welcome, everyone. It's still a bit warm out there, but, man, it was humid last night. But seems like that the humidity is down a bit. It's teasing us, but the Weather Service says the outlook for the fall is continued hot here in the southern part of the United States. So, but that's fine. We can live with that. So
1: yeah,
0: far,
1: if you look at the extended outlook, where you can get a month or two out, it looks like there's a chance for an entire week with highs starting with an 8 the second week, the first full week of September.
0: Okay.
1: For about 4/5 of the Magnolia State.
0: We can live with that.
1: I believe the Gulf Coast has to wait another week.
0: But, I got you. Still in the 90s then, right?
1: Yeah. I think they still hit up in 90, 91.
0: Are you watching this Lindsey Clancy murder trial? Are you watching that?
1: Unfortunately, I can't avoid it, it seems. I'm not actively watching or participating in the online conversation, but it seems like everywhere I look and about half the people I talk to, it's all they want to talk about.
0: It's O.J. Simpson do, right? It's what it feels like. What was the other one? The lady that ended up drowning, it was determined she was convicted, wasn't she? Drowned her kids. Remember that one? That was 10, 12 years ago. That's all the names kind of escape me and the case itself. But that's kind of what it reminds me of, except...
1: Andrea Yates.
0: Is that... Okay, seems right.
1: Yeah, that was the postpartum case where she drowned her 5 kids in the bathtub.
0: Okay.
1: June 2001.
0: Oh, man, it's a long time ago. Wasn't there another case where a mother drowned their kids in the pool, maybe? I could be wrong. All that stuff starting to run together in my head. But I remember...
1: Or was it the lady that put them in the car and ran the car off in the...
0: I remember that. Yeah. That was like Susan Smith or something. I can still see that with the little glasses. She looked kind of like a young granny, but she was just evil. She was devious. And remember, her husband testified, and of course, got emotional as part of the, as you can expect. But the thing about this one, what is wrong with our society when there are people who are defending this? What is up with that? And it's mainly females. Oh, we understand the trials and tribulation of being a mother, so we can understand how they would decide just to take their kids' lives. And we have to be sympathetic. What? What's going on here, man? This blew me away.
1: Sadly, it's nothing all that new. I mean, in recent news, you've had the Luigi Mangione groupies.
0: Yeah, I'm saying it's part of a trend.
1: And, I mean, if you go back to previous generations, you had Manson and all his acolytes.
0: That's true. I guess maybe it's because of the 24-hour news cycle, the myriad of...
1: But that wasn't the case in Manson's situation.
0: No, it wasn't. And there's no doubt that gripped the nation, right? He had kind of put all those people in a trance, so to speak.
1: Even people that weren't in his little enclave of craziness. He had followers that came to the trial.
0: That's true. Maybe this is different to me, Rhino, because it's kids. And it's one's flesh and blood kids. Manson was just a nutcase that was trying to take over the minds and the bodies of acolytes, right? For personal gain, in my view. He was about the attention.
1: Some people argue that Manson was, I guess I could say this on the air, a bastardization of the American obsession with the outlaw, the renegade, the upstart, the ne'er-do-well.
0: Yeah.
1: Because you look at historically, America has had obsessions with those that find themselves afoul of the law.
0: True.
1: if that were the angle that was being taken in the Clancy case, it would still be deranged and odd, but it would be more understandable. What's not understandable is how seemingly well-adjusted people, seemingly predominantly women, are empathizing with a monster.
0: Yeah. She strangled 3 kids. Now, correct me if I'm wrong, I don't know if the sequence of the strangling has been revealed. Does that mean while you're strangling one, the other two are observing? Is that what happened?
1: I haven't got into that granular detail on it. I know that at least one of the kids ran away and was in another room where the strangling occurred.
0: Oh, my gosh.
1: Because apparently the room he ran into was the dad's home office, hoping that dad would be there to help.
0: Oh, man. So, I guess the lawyer's arrested, right? We're awaiting a verdict now. I think the trial, the proceedings, the testimony.
1: Yeah.
0: Examination is over.
1: I heard something during the changeover and transition about, I think, maybe the jury was requesting to look at the knife or something, but yeah, I think it's up to the jury at this point.
0: But there are women, to your point, who are empathizing around the country. They're outraged on her behalf, not at the fact that she killed 3 toddlers.
1: To the point that they are spending their cycles on social media creating content and cultivating conversations about how evil the father is.
0: Right. That's exactly right. I'm looking at. Yeah. Postpartum struggles. They're mad at her former husband. And some are even expressing disappointment that there's even a trial. Like, we shouldn't have a trial for someone who killed 3 minors that happened to be her own.
1: 3 babies.
0: 3 babies, yeah. That's ridiculous. I just don't even get it. 5, 3, and 8 month old. It's just unbelievable. That's the worst form of evil there could possibly be. And they're empathizing with it. Just like you said, we talked about on the show, the nutcases that are out supporting Luigi Mangione, who gunned down the United Healthcare CEO in cold blood. They denied my claim. You got to die. I mean, that's where we are in society. Unbelievable. And I don't know what might be driving these nuts that, again, seem to be empathizing and sympathizing, supporting her. But I will say that the rhetoric against just big, bad, evil, greedy corporations in general, I think, was at play with respect to Luigi Mangione and his deciding to take it upon himself to just go gun down the CEO. Man, you know, we have talked before on this program, I certainly have, about the super high compensation of professional athletes, which, by the way, I'm fine with. I don't begrudge it whatsoever. Tennis players. This came across in Forbes yesterday. The amount of pay being showered upon these professional tennis players. So one in particular at the top of the list, 23-year-old Alexander Zverev. He is, let's see, you got Carlos Alcaraz also included in that at the same level. But this guy, Carlos Alcaraz, 23, made $38 million in the last 12 months. There's not a CEO in America that has a compensation pay, just their pay, that's that high. Now, their compensation package, there are some that do. 23, 38 million for playing tennis. Why don't we ever go off on those guys and express contempt for them? Unbelievable. There's another, a 25-year-old Italian that made $58 million in total pre-tax income going back to 2025. Incredible. We are taking a break. Coming right back.
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0: Yeah, on the ceasefire text line. Appreciate this. Casey Anthony, that's right. I remember now. So the charges were for first-degree murder for Casey Anthony, arguing that she killed Kaylee, her child, to free herself from being a parent, essentially. And the defense said she accidentally drowned, Kaylee did, in the family swimming pool, and the grandfather covered it up. But I'd kind of forgotten about the verdict. They found her not guilty of first-degree murder, aggravated manslaughter, and child abuse. She was convicted of four misdemeanor counts of lying to law enforcement. And this was in July 2008, I believe. It's when 2011 was the trial. The incident occurred in 2008. So, little different situation. And I don't know that we'll ever know. Did she intentionally drown her child or not? But that's the verdict. This is pretty well.
1: She doesn't seem to have much public-facing remorse, put it that way.
0: Agree. And just looking at Clancy in the courtroom, you know, the little bit of video and still photos, doesn't it look the same with her? She doesn't seem to be too bothered by the fact that she strangled three young children, 5, 3, and 8 months. I'm just blown away by that. But like I said, what's more shocking are the people that are siding with her and feel like even the trial shouldn't. She should just be excused. Well, what are you going to do that in society now, Rhino? We're just going to say, well, if you just got postpartum and you're just tired of being a mother, it's okay if you murder your children. Is that what we're saying?
1: It's what some of them are saying, yeah.
0: That's incredible. It's no different than Goofy Mangione. You're unhappy with a company with whom you do business. We're going to justify you assassinating an executive with the company. That's where we are. Incredible. I call that moral decay. That's being nice about it, honestly. Certainly, these are not people who have been enlightened by God and the principles of Christianity, and fundamental underscoring that is respect for human life and loving one another. What happened to that? Pretty simple principle. It's pretty good God for life. Man.
1: It's almost as if the legions of those that will lecture you on loving one another and being inclusive are simply using it to paper over and hide their inner monster.
0: Totally. And on the ceasefire text line, you and I have talked about this, and I think we agree. We have a generation now that does not want to take personal responsibility. They have to lay blame on anything but themselves for their actions. So there's some folks that may get upset with what I'm about to say. I'm going to say it, though. The Democrats and all the DEI crap and the woke movement, Rhino, they're driving that attitude. We've talked about it. When they're saying that, oh, no, rugged individualism, that's racist, where delayed gratification is racist, meaning, sorry, to earn something of value, you might have to work a little while. You're not blessed with the God-given athletic talent these tennis stars are, and they're multi-gazillionaires at 23. I'm sorry. God didn't give you those cards. Take it up with him. Good luck. But you do have some talents and skills. Get off your ass and go do something with it. Quit blaming everybody else. We share the story. I talk about this whenever I travel around speaking. I'll never forget this. And when I started doing this on more of a part-time basis in 2020. What a great time to start, right, Rhino? Right after the George Floyd incident, and then the whole world got turned upside down. We were in the midst of COVID. But the first story I remember with respect to corporations just leaning so heavily into this DEI scam and all of the the shakedown DEI consultants that were just scams was Sandia Labs, the people that manufacture this country's nuclear weapons. And they required their management to go off-site for a series of workshops and trainings. And they'd hired these scam artists, shakedown DEI scamming consultants, paid them a fortune. You know they did. And they stood in front of their management team and said, rugged individualism, striving for success, a can-do attitude. Those are all elements of white European supremacy. Well, when you're telling people that, you're basically saying you're not responsible for anything. And you're justifying crime and reparations and all this other garbage. Well, of course people think that. So our person on the text line here is absolutely correct. But all I'm saying is it doesn't help when those that are in the limelight, such as political figures and cultural figures, are out promoting that garbage.
1: No. And it's exacerbated when that side of the political aisle gains social capital by applying more and more layers of victimhood to themselves.
0: Boy, is that not the case. Look at poor, pitiful me, right? That's 100% right.
1: So you wind up with a bunch of empty notions and asinine ideologies layered on top of one another to the point that none of these people sincerely believe a large chunk of what they regurgitate. They simply have to regurgitate it in order to maintain their position in their in crowd. I mean, if you want any other better example of how these people really don't give a rat's rear end about what they're preaching, look at this trial we've been talking about. The lady killed her kids and then tried to jump out the window to have a reset. You had hundreds of women dressing up in pink and showing up to support her every day of the trial, except the day it rained.
0: Oh, my gosh. I didn't
1: know. You look
0: know
1: at
0: that.
1: The video of them driving her up in the van for the court on the day it rained. There's not a single lady in pink out there.

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1: I mean, it was disturbing, again, just thinking about someone assassinating a business executive in cold blood and broad daylight, and then this legions of people supporting him. And even in surveys, when they were asked, do we think it'd be okay to assassinate somebody if, you know, they're doing something that is inconveniencing you, as you say? Yeah, that'd be okay. Yeah, it's just justified. What? That's where we are? That's the regard we have for human life? And as somebody on the ceasefire text line points out, as horrible as this is, you have to understand this is the same women who believe that we should be able to abort and kill our babies before they're even born. Well, right on, I shared the report a couple of weeks ago, two or three weeks ago, up in Massachusetts, where they essentially eliminated the gestation period limitation on abortions, and the governor signing that into law, surrounded by all these women who are just giddy about it. How could you celebrate that? You're sick. And she's holding it up, smiling, right? Just celebrating. And they're all behind her, fawning all over her and clapping and ear-to-ear smiles. They're like euphoric because they can go kill babies. I don't get it.
2: It's because they've been brainwashed for generation after generation that things are really empowering when they're degrading.
1: That's exactly right.
2: They've turned it all on and said everything that was at one point considered degrading is now empowering.
1: That's exactly. And that's, to some extent, what these women, I think, who are coming out in support of Clancy, I think that's what drives them. They feel
2: killing
1: like
2: killing your unborn child just a few generations ago would be something that would be considered degrading on one's soul.
1: Yeah.
2: Now it's celebrated as empowering.
1: It's praised. It's celebrated. That's exactly right. We revere it. Sick. Man, we're taking a break. Today, of course, we got Caleb Saylor's multimedia journalist, Super Talk Mississippi News at 11:20. Senator Jeremy England, he's coming on at 12:05 to get his update on the SHIELD Act, whether or not that thing's going to be able to stand. Coming right back.
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0: Welcome back, everyone. It's Middays from the Element Well Studio. How about this? A member of the United States military is expected to face criminal charges after winning more than $1 million betting on Poly Market ahead of American actions against Iran and Venezuela. Of course, no surprise, I guess, that you could bet on that, right, on Poly Market. What can't you bet on? Man, this was first reported by the Wall Street Journal, confirmed to the New York Post. This is from a source familiar with the investigation. This person's identity, who is now a millionaire, is unclear, as do the particular operations on which...
1: It's like the third or fourth federal employee to get popped
0: for
1: betting on the prediction markets.
0: Yeah, exactly.
1: Like,
0: interesting.
1: Was last month that Trump's teleprompter operator

0: gotten some hot water because he was making bets on the contents of the Trump speech.
1: Yep, that's right.
0: And then you had the Special Forces guy that was making bets the night before the Maduro raid.
1: Oh, man. What are you going to do? So I think the takeaway from here to me is that...
0: Have your wife placed a bet?
1: Yeah, well, there's always risk. Yeah, that's certainly advisable to those who wish to bet on such matters that would be illegal or a conflict of interest if they did it personally. However, I can tell you that, like, with respect to our lottery law in Mississippi, those of us on the board can't play, nor can any, this is what the law says, nor can any direct family member who lives in your household. So if
0: you
1: I had to
0: find an uncle,
1: that's
0: or
1: right.
0: niece. Or...
1: Immediate family members can't. But right, an uncle or niece, if they lived in my household, that'd be fine. My child or my wife can't play. Now, my children are adults, and they live in their own household. They're free to play. But so you got to be careful with all that, right? It's not a bad rule, honestly, to avoid conflict of interest.
0: No.
1: And I'm fine with that. I think I told you before, I always got nervous whenever I'd find out my kids, when the Powerball and Mega Millions would get up there, my 30-something-year-old kids, and they'd go buy a ticket. You know, everybody just buys a ticket just on the case. You can't win unless you play. And I think, oh, crap, if they win, all hell's going to break loose on me. They're going to think I planted it or had something to do with it. And then I think, you know, if they win $1 billion, I'd be okay with that. I could live with that. Oh, man. But I was just thinking about how, you know, this technology comes with certainly a price in that we figure out ways to do things that are not in the best interest of society using that. So it's just like I've said it with nuclear powers, the kind of the best analogy I think I could make. They're obviously beneficial applications and use cases of nuclear energy. And there are malicious, nefarious, negative uses. Well, and I think you and I have talked about with the advent of 3D printing, for example. You can do it now, right? You could fabricate a firearm. So with a 3D printer, if you had access to it. So all the various gun controls and restrictions are kind of worthless when you can just make your own. Well, now...
0: I'm trying to think of a different word than visible, because it's like this is the exact opposite of the invisible hand. So would it be like the visible foot?
1: Visible foot. Yeah, that's a good way to put it.
0: Conspicuous foot.
1: Yeah, I like that. Obvious, glaring, something like that. Well, now, no surprise, illicit substances are now easier to produce than ever. So, okay, it's illegal to trade certain drugs, make those drugs, buy, sell them, use them, and so forth. No worries, just make your own. Now, I know we've had meth labs kind of doing that sort of for a while, but this is way beyond that. And so now that's becoming a concern, that it, because it's cheap and it's easy and it doesn't really require a lot to just whip something up.
0: Well, also the laboratory equipment required.
1: Right.
0: At one point in time, if you just had a random storage unit that you were getting it shipped to from a reputable dealer, they might have some questions. Whereas nowadays, you just log on to whatever the newest Chinese app is, and you can have it shipped right to your door. No questions asked.
1: Well, the concern specifically that I'm seeing in some reports, I kind of did little work on that, synthetic, right? The synthetic drugs. Easy, cheap, anybody could do it. And it goes back to a statement I made multiple times. This war on drugs, total failure. If people want to put that crap in their body, they're going to figure out a way to get it. Somebody's going to sell it to them. In this case, the ingredients they're selling to them, right? They're buying the ingredients to win.

0: dip it up and create these synthetic drugs. And though it is true that the number of overdoses is actually down, but I'm not sure that's because of the laws we have in place. You know what I'm saying? I don't know that that's driving the decline in overdoses. I hope, I'd like to think that it's because people are using less, but it's probably more, Rhino, because they're maybe using, and this may be an inappropriate word, more responsibly, and from the perspective that, well, you're using enough to screw your head up, but not enough to kill you.
1: That's a much more humane
0: okay.
1: angle on it, because the way I was thinking was there was such a marked increase in overdose deaths for a prolonged period of time. It's kind of like we were talking about the replacement rate with the birth rate.
0: Yeah.
1: It very well could have been more users were overdosing and dying than new users were introducing themselves.
0: That could be. Yeah, you're a good point. But I guess something I didn't think about, and I know you come from that world, that what we're talking about here are making drugs that alter your mind, your state of mind, et cetera, give you that high, that aren't plant-based. This is synthetic. And this is becoming easy and cheap.
1: And one of the other factors is the freedom of information, because a lot of the synthetic hallucinogenics, they were created in the 50s, 60s, and 70s, but they were only ever written down in lab notes for a handful of scientists spread out geographically.
0: Yeah.
1: Whereas now, with how readily and easily information is shared, the second one person gets their hands on those lab notes and digitizes them, it's like that commercial of the ugly picture of what was the cheerleader, and it got put on the poster board at the school, and every time she took it down, another one appeared. It's like whenever something goes on the internet, it never goes away. Well, once the ingredient list and the recipe for a synthetic hallucinogen goes on the internet, good luck putting that toothpaste back in the tube.
0: Interesting you say that, because that's precisely what this report says. Continued advances in technology, information, and commerce make it easier for someone to make their own drugs. Exactly what you're saying. Well, it's no different than manufacturing, fabricating a firearm with a 3D printer. You don't have to even understand 3D printers and all the engineering behind making a firearm. It's automatic. You just need to know how to access it. And that's what this is, and that's your point. And once it gets around, yeah, here's how you access it, well, then it's a done deal. So maybe it sounds a little far-fetched. You know, even the music industry, for example, how long they've been fighting this situation. And with all the illicit distribution of digital music, it was a huge deal. Seems to be more under control today, and I think that's mainly
1: because there was always a debate between the artist that felt it was stealing and the artist that didn't see it as any different than hearing your song on the radio.
0: Yeah, I think that's right.
1: Like, you had some artists that were like Metallica, Lars Ulrich, the drummer. He was adamantly against Napster, and he hated everything about peer-to-peer sharing because he saw every single download as money being taken from him. Whereas you had other artists that looked at it as, well, you hear my song on the radio and then go buy my album. If you download my song and hear it and like it, you're going to go buy my album.
0: I would also submit, get your take on this, all these various streaming services, like with the smartphone guys, right? It's pretty cheap. So you don't have to pay a lot of money. You like got access to every song ever made. So it's not like you're looking for a way to avoid the cost as it used to be. You know, $2 a song or something. What is it now? You pay $10 a month, get all you want. And I think that's kind of changed it. And so it's legal. It's legitimate. But there's still money being made by all parties involved. And you also, as you know, you're dramatically expanding the market, the second-order thinking that gets overlooked. Coming right back in the Element Well studio.
2: You're warming up. You're making a play. Wade is on the move.
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0: Thank God it's Friday. That the theme song from the movie that bore the same name. That was like, what, 78, 79, something like that? You're shaking your head. Which was it?
1: 78? 78.
0: 78. Donna Summer, the star, the big disco queen of the era. The movie, by the way, had zero plot to it. You may read something that says, here's a plot. It's like somebody trying to get into a disco or something. Not much of a plot.
1: Roger Ebert rated the film 1.5 stars out of 4 and wrote, quote, when you describe it, it sounds a lot more fun than it is when you see it.
0: That's end right. quote. I would agree with that. That's a good way to put it.
1: Siskel also gave it a 1.5 star.
0: 1.5 out of 4.
1: Called it a, quote, disco movie that's little more than a dismal record promotion. More attention has been paid to the display of records than people, end quote.
0: Okay, got it. Well, still, though, it was, you know, can't you just veg out and have fun? Watch a movie. It doesn't have to be up to their standards for some deep plot, I guess, you know. So we've talked before about how China is instigating the protests against the data centers in this country. Brand new report, and I think you picked up on this the other day, if I'm not mistaken. Now it appears that there are bot farms of 200,000 accounts. 200,000. And there are at least 200 owned and operated by China that are manipulating the debate about American AI and energy policy. And I'm looking at, I think I shared this the other day, I'm looking at what is a cartoon. It's an AI-generated cartoon, no shock there. And it's all in English, and it's being published in Chinese media. And every time there's a report of a moratorium or a blocking, they're celebrating it in China. We're playing right into their dang hands. And they're promoting, of course, in China, this cartoon that they're distributing using these 200 accounts in this country. And they're showing the Chinese, look at us, we're fooling those Americans with this propaganda, and it's working. That's what they're telling them. And we have people falling for it right here in our state, as a matter of fact. Now, it's become a very controversial matter, of course, as we approach the midterms. And the president, who is very much pro-AI and the data center build-out, he knows there's some candidates that are in so-called swing, sticky districts where he's giving them a pass. They're kind of Republicans that have come out and said, yeah, I'm essentially siding with China here, and I'm anti the data center build out. The president did say the industry needs a little public relations help. I completely agree with the president on that. To just counter all the misinformation. And he said, if it's a Republican against a data center, that's okay with me. Closer to home, I will share this. The president came out today with a truth on his Truth Social platform about this whole beef stuff and this situation with the tariffs that he lifted on imported beef. Ground beef specifically. I'm still not quite clear. I understand how you can just target the lifting of the tariffs to the beef that's used in ground beef. Our friend Mike McCormick from down the hall at Mississippi Farm Bureau was on earlier this week, Monday. He did a great job of explaining their position and the supply chain and how all that works. But so here's what the president said. He's going to fast track some orders, essentially, legal documents is the way the president describes them, to be drawn up to allow farmers and ranchers to be given the right to, in all caps, process their own food. This should move quickly. Thank you for your attention to this matter. And he's going after what Mike McCormick described as the beef cartel, four major processors that process the cattle that are sold to them to produce consumable

0: beef products, and there's limited competition. And two of those are owned by foreign entities. And so I did ask Mike if this would help. He said it really wouldn't. He said he's cut a deal with JBS. He encouraged me to look them up. I don't think Mike has a problem with me repeating here. He knows whenever I'm communicating with him what I do, and I'm likely, unless he tells me otherwise, I don't think it's a problem. But, Rhino, we'll have to look it up. He said he's not really going after them. So more on that after the break. We got Fox News, Super Talk News coming on next. This is important in Mississippi.
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2: Fox News, I'm Tom Graham. Federal Reserve Chair Kevin Warsh says inflation is still too high. He suggests the central bank may have to raise interest rates in the coming months to bring it down.
3: It's the Fed's job to deliver stable prices. No excuses.
2: Speaking at a banking event in Jackson Hole, Wyoming, the Pentagon being sued by staff members of the military's news outlet Stars and Stripes.
4: Stars and Stripes publisher Max Lederer, editor-in-chief Eric Slavin, and reporter Laura Court are all named as plaintiffs in the lawsuit filed this week. The staff members say they were accused of insubordination for participating in a CBS News interview about potential censorship by the military and a published report about conditions aboard the USS Abraham Lincoln. A new publisher has been installed by the Pentagon, an active duty service member.
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7: With your Delta weather forecast, I'm JT Mitchell. Mostly sunny start to the weekend, just a low chance of rain throughout the day. Highs hovering around 93 degrees. Later tonight, it should be clear, and who knows, you might need a sweater. Overnight lows dropping to 64 degrees.
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9: I'm Kelly Bennett for Supertalk Mississippi News. Ranchers have been criticizing President Trump over his decision to temporarily pause tariffs on imported ground beef. Mississippi Farm Bureau President Mike McCormick believes the meatpacking industry was behind the decision.
10: But for some reason, the packers have decided to get in the president's ear and tell him that we need a massive shock.
9: Today, Trump announced he'll make it easier for ranchers to process their own meat as part of an effort to weaken the control of the nation's four largest meatpacking firms.
10: What he said was, is we're only going to do this for 3 months and everything's going to go back the other way. But you remember when I told you everything is getting marketed over the next 3 months. So who is going to own that beef after 3 months that's $200 a head or more cheaper than it was a week ago? The meat cartel is going to own it. The packers are going to own it.
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12: Hello, everyone. My name is Emma Benoit, and when I was 16 years old, I attempted to take my own life. My depression really got so heavy, and I just couldn't keep going anymore. I felt like everything was up against me, and the fear of failure in combination with perfectionism and all of the things that young people have to deal with and struggle with in today's world became too much to bear. This book is really a reminder that hope is often carried through the stories that we share together. And I'm so deeply honored to have my story included alongside so many others. 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
9: Make sure you're washing all your produce thoroughly. A nationwide outbreak of parasitic infections linked to lettuce is now tied to more states. Fox's Evan Brown has more.
6: The U.S. Food and Drug Administration now says cyclospora cases linked to tainted iceberg lettuce are now also found in Georgia, Texas, and Tennessee, bringing the total number of affected states to 20. Nearly 11,500 cases have been reported so far. Both the FDA and the Centers for Disease Control say the parasite-infected lettuce is sourced from a farm in Mexico operated by Taylor Farms, a U.S. produce supplier, but it is confident that all affected batches have been recalled and no more tainted lettuce is on the market. Evan Brown, Fox News.
9: In late July, the Mississippi State Department of Health confirmed 7 cases of cyclospora in our state.
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0: 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It's middays from the Element Wealth Studio on this
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0: Don't forget, in the next segment, it's multimedia journalist with Super Talk Mississippi News, Caleb Sailors. At 12:05, it's Mississippi State Senator Jeremy England. So, yeah, just talking about this this Truth Social post from the president. I think we should ease the restrictions. It should not be that the regulatory environment should not be so tight, so demanding, so restrictive that only certain organizations can meet all the requirements and be in the meat processing business. I think that's why we got four. They made it so difficult to overcome. They're so onerous that only a few. And there's been consolidation. So I'm for easing and weakening those restrictions to make it easier to establish new processing plants. I'm not convinced, however, that the farmers, the cattle farmers, and if I'm wrong, please let me know, any cattle farmers out there that are interested in making the massive investment or even have the ability to do so and taking the risk to enter the processing business. My gut feel is they'd rather just raise cows and sell those to processors at a fair price and produce a profit from that business, from that endeavor. I'm not real convinced that they're interested in adding a line of business, essentially, up the supply chain. It's kind of like, Rhino, a manufacturer that also wants to be in the distribution business. That's why they're distributors. Because distributors just are better at distribution. They have the relationship. So manufacturers are happy to sell their finished goods wholesale, so they just focus on making stuff, and then they sell those to a limited number of customers who bring those into their inventory and then sell those to the ultimate retailers of whatever those products are. And there are some situations where there's certainly a direct manufacturer-to-consumer model that is viable and makes sense, and there's no doubt that technology is enabling that. But I'm not convinced, and I'd love to hear from the farmers if there's something, now that we have weakened these restrictions and the regulatory environment is not as onerous and not as difficult to satisfy, I'm going to go build a processing facility. And maybe it's several that band together to do so. It's kind of like what our catfish farmers did, certainly when the industry was getting started, because they needed processors upstream to take the finished fish product they were producing to market into the various end-user products they produce. So we'll see if that has any impact. I'm curious as to whether or not it will. On the C-Spire text line, we got a message from Ben from Madison. Back at home here. It's a good question. Any chance we can get a long-term outlook on the state budget with the tax cuts slated to take place in the coming years while also looking at increases in Medicaid and PERS some point today? Yeah, Ben actually spoke a little bit about that yesterday, and it is a major issue. You know it's going to be a major issue coming up with the elections next year. Folks are aware that we're in the process of eliminating the income tax here in Mississippi over a long-term period of time. We're in the final year of the tax cut that went into effect, what was it, Rhino? 22, I think. We're in the final year of that. We have one bracket. That legislation back in 22 got rid of the 4% bracket and then subsequently reduced the 5% bracket down to 4. And that's where we are right now. We are at 4%. Next year, the legislation passed in 2025, known as HB1, the bill that is designed to completely eliminate the income tax, it kicks in, automatically reduces that 4% bracket by quarter 1 point increments over 4 years. So 27 through 30 will get down to 3%. And then after that, there are triggers included in the legislation that reduce up to 0.3%, that 3% bracket per year, meaning it would take 10 years given the maximum amount that under the legislation, the income tax rate of 3% can be reduced in a given year. So 0.3% increments over 10 years will take us from 3 to 0. And that's we're about to embark upon that next 14-year period of time. So the question is a good one, Ben. What does that mean to revenues, to the general fund of the state? And how does it deal with that when you've got the demands of Medicaid? As you know, the Medicaid program in the state of Mississippi asked for a significant increase last year, didn't get it. But they're going to be back at the table asking for it again. It would not be surprising that when we get back in the session and we get to the appropriations period toward the end that and the agencies are presenting their budgets, that Medicaid doesn't show up and say, yep, we had a deficit again. You got to fund that before you fund next year. So what happened last year is $50 million. It wouldn't shock me. And by the way, this is not unique to Mississippi. This is happening all across the country. And it's not just a function of improper spending in the Medicaid program, which nationwide is the program that has the most. It's estimated to be about $80 billion at the federal level of the $620 billion that the program invests, if you could call it that, in Medicaid on an annual basis from the federal perspective. And then the state governments match that up with another $450 billion. In Mississippi, it's roughly $7 billion we pull down from the Fed for our Medicaid program. The state contributes $1 billion. It's a matching program. And then there's a provider tax that kicks in another $500 million. It's an $8.5 billion program. Guys, our general fund budget's 7.4. So the Medicaid program is bigger than our entire general fund budget.

0: And Mississippi has the highest federal match at 78% because it's based on per capita income, and we have the lowest per capita income in the nation. Thus, we get the biggest federal match. But to your point, Ben, just a little background there. The idea, the theory is eliminating the income tax is going to drive economic growth, and economic growth is going to produce more of the other category of revenue, the major category of revenue that the general fund relies on, and that's sales taxes. So eliminate, the theory is eliminate the income tax, our economy grows, that translates into more consumption, that equals more sales tax revenue. So Ben, it's common, a common approach for economists to project tax revenue is to calculate tax revenue as a percentage of GDP. So I give you a great example here, and Brian, you and I have talked about this. The 2017 tax cuts enacted by the president, where the Democrats say, oh, the deficits that ensued were because of the tax cuts. But the reality is tax revenues increased after the tax cuts. The problem is only by 30%. No, the spending went up 50% over a 7-8 year period of time. So tax revenues went up, Democrats, not down. And Art Laffer, who famously created this thing called the Laffer Curve, basically says there's a point on that curve at which the tax rate is optimized, meaning produces the greatest amount of economic growth and the most taxes. Too high, then you blunt economic growth, you get less taxes. Too low, you may have a thriving economy, but you don't get enough taxes. So there's an optimum point on that curve, something he came up with back either in the late 70s, the early 80s, when he worked for Ronald Reagan, I think. So that would have been in the 80s. I can't remember if he did that in his academic world, Rhino, before or after he went to work for Reagan. But the guy's still around. He's like 82 years old, and he's still brilliant, by the way. And he invented this. But here's the thing, Ben. I went and researched this not too long ago. It turns out that at the federal level, our tax revenue, our income tax revenue, that's federal, that's personal and corporate, it has been level at 17% of GDP going back 50 years. It doesn't matter if it's Reagan's tax environment, Clinton's, George Bush's, his elder, his dad, Barack Obama, Donald Trump, 17%. Here's where I'm going. We're going to have to increase our GDP in the state of Mississippi by about $130 billion to generate sufficient sales taxes to make up for the loss of income taxes. I'll explain what that means after we talk to Caleb Saylors next.
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0: All right, we got it going on. Welcome back, as the song says. And now it's our pleasure to welcome Caleb Sailors, multimedia journalist, Super Talk Mississippi News. All right, Caleb, we were just talking about this situation with the beef tariffs. The president, of course, announced about this time last week he was going to lift those to try to import more beef, drive the price down for consumers. But, man, the cattle farmers in the great state of Mississippi, none too happy with the president. And across the country, as a matter of fact.
1: No, not at all. I think, you know, it's hard to find unanimous consensus really anywhere except, like, when you look at voting blocks and when you look at elections, you aren't really seeing consensus everywhere except, like, with the farmers. Like, the president had, what, upwards of 80% approval ratings with the farmers in farm majority counties in the United States in this past election cycle in 2024. And now that trend has completely reversed with his move to import 300,000 metric tons of beef products into the U.S. Tariff-free or free of certain tariffs. And yeah, now the Mississippi Farm Bureau President Mike McCormick came on the show and was very vocal in saying that he did not support this decision and he was not for it at all. And even some of our local leaders, I mean, Senator Cindy Hyde-Smith, without bashing the president, said that she supports local cattle farmers, that, you know, basically that importing beef is not going to solve our problem. State Senator Andy Berry came on Richard Cross's show to talk about the same thing, saying, hey, the president has tried to do this in the past, and he was kind of talked off the ledge by Brooke Rollins and Cindy Hyde-Smith, but now he's followed through with this, but this is only going to make things worse for cattle farmers here in Mississippi. So one thing that kind of stood out to me, though, listening to Mike McCormick talk about this, is it kind of felt like I was in the old Wendy's commercial, where's the beef, right? Because that's what he was saying. He's like, the president can announce that 300,000 metric tons of beef are going to be imported to the U.S., and the only problem that's being solved right now is that the futures market are tanking. So that's not a problem being solved. It's a problem being created for cattle farmers, according to McCormick.
0: Who are finally making a little money, by the way.
1: Yes. Because that, you look at the ag industry right now, cattle farmers are actually the only ones making money.
0: The row crop farmers are hurting.
1: They're getting killed.
0: Yeah.
1: And cattle farmers are kind of like the exception right now. And then now we're back to square one.
0: Yeah.
1: So, but he's saying, where are these 300,000 metric tons of beef? You can announce that you're bringing them here, but where are you getting them from? And then there's issues with bringing in beef from Argentina, where even in China, a country that, you know, can be lax with regulations at times, has had to reject Argentinian beef this year because there were antibiotics that cause harm to humans.
0: Mike McCormick pointed that
1: out. Right. Yeah. In the U.S. in recent years has even had to turn away beef from Argentina and a lot of these other countries.
0: Unsafe, inferior quality.
1: And there are some leaders, cattle farmers, and even politicians in the U.S., Republicans, who are, you know, in the same party as the president, who believe that he might be doing a favor to Milei, the president of Argentina, who is a Trump fan. They're friends with each other, and at the expense of local cattle farmers. So I know the president made his new announcement today that he's going to try to allow cattle farmers to process their own beef, and they're even looking at getting rid of some red tape about selling across state lines and some of these other regulations. I know Brooke Rollins has come out and talked more at length about that. I don't know if that's going to pacify the cattle farmers.
0: Well, in my brief conversation via text with Mike McCormick, he said it wouldn't.
1: Yeah.
0: By the way, I just don't see farmers rushing out to stand up beef processing plants.
1: No. I know McCormick talked about this. I had gotten the chance to talk to him off air as well, The cattle farmers feel like they got a sucker punch from the president. They say, look, we've been your biggest supporters the entire time. We have voted for you. I mean, look at Mississippi, for example. Mississippi has voted for Donald Trump 3 straight election cycles, in large part because of our ag industry, because of our farmers. And now they're saying, we've been with you the whole time. Why are you going against us now? And
0: Mike McCormick made that point. We should point out that he said, hey, look, I voted for the president all 3 times.
1: Yes.
0: You know, and I supported him, but he's got this one wrong, essentially. So.
1: And it looks like ag leaders are saying the same thing as well. I mean, again, U.S. Senator Cindy Hyde-Smith, there is no bigger proponent of President Donald Trump in the Senate than her, arguably.
0: Right.
1: And she's even like, look, he's not listening to me on this.
0: Yeah. And Secretary of Agriculture Brooke Rollins shared the same, as you know. How about Commissioner Andy Gibson? Has he made any comments? I haven't seen anything
1: from him. He has been mum on this.
0: He's been mum on it.
1: He has been mum on this. Well,
0: he's in the middle of a campaign. Don't want to cross the president here.
1: Well, and I think that's why Senator Hyde-Smith also was not as strongly worded as she could have been with her announcement, because, again, she's up for re-election this year and doesn't want to get bashed by the president for going against him at this point. And so it's a really weird juxtaposition a lot of these people have been put in right now. But, you know, you do have some, like McCormick, who have come out and said, look, no, this is wrong on our end, and we don't support this at all.
0: Yeah, and so we'll see where this goes at this point. But best I can tell, I think the president maybe had a little bit of second thought and comes out and says, hey, look, we only got four meat processors. Yeah. Let's make it easier to establish.
1: Let's break up the monopoly.
0: I support that regard. That should have already happened, in my view.
1: Right.
0: So the government shouldn't be so restrictive in that
1: And the cattle farmers are saying, look, give us a seat at the table. We'll tell you what our challenges are. We'll tell you where the solutions lie. Don't create problems out of thin air for us. Help us grow our herds. Yeah. That's where our problem is. We have record low herd numbers right now. Help us grow our herds. Then we can find a solution.
0: Well, that is one thing that Commissioner Gibson said is tax credits for heifers. But I don't know if he was talking about state tax credits or any specifics, right? Any details or federal tax credits? Mike did say, that would help, but all we're really doing is taking money out of the Treasury and giving it to the farm. I don't think they really want that.
1: Right.
0: But I don't know. Got to come up a different plan. Commissioner Sean Tindall of the Department of Public Safety, he, of course, announced officially last Wednesday that he is a candidate for Attorney General of the great state of Mississippi. He has now announced that he plans to step down from his post.
1: Yeah, I think you learned pretty quickly that it's hard to do double duty now running. I mean, because, you know, you think about the DPS commissioner. A lot of people think just Highway Patrol, right?
0: Yeah.
1: No, you're over the Highway Patrol, the MBI, MELOTA, the Law Enforcement Training Academy. You're over the Crime Lab, the Bureau of Narcotics. You're over Capitol Police now.
0: Yeah.
1: Here in Jackson. I mean, the DPS is a very, very, very large government agency in Mississippi, and you're overseeing a lot. And he said, I took some PTO last week to start the campaign to launch that. He said, now I'm back at the office this week in what's more of a normal week for me. I can't do this long term. So Commissioner Tindall, who was appointed DPS commissioner in 2020 by Governor Tate Reeves, has now said that he's working with the governor on an exit strategy, planning on when he said by the end of the year is probably when he will step down. So we'll see an announcement probably around November, December-ish is what I'm speculating, that he'll step away. And this will give the governor some time to kind of

0: Have you been seriously injured? 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We're here for you.
1: Football, it is back. We got the scoreboard show that's yes. up and running again. And then you shared that a game was canceled after a shooting.
2: Yeah, a player by the name of Ja'Cameron Price, 16-year-old, was shot and killed last week at a Humphreys County High School jamboree. And right after the game, was heading home and was shot. And police don't believe he was the intended target of the shooting. Now, two arrests have been made. Jaronsky Watson and Jaden Holmes have both been arrested in connection with this case. But, yes, so Humphreys County and Yazoo City were supposed to play each other tonight in Belzona at Humphreys County. And now the school district has said, no, we're going to take time to mourn the loss of one of our student athletes. Sure. He was a tight end and defensive end there.
1: Sure.
2: We're going to take some time. It's not appropriate to play this game this week. This is too fresh. And so it's not going to count against either team, too, in their pursuit of the playoff. Yazoo City's a 4A school. Humphreys County's a 3A school. So it won't hurt them either way, so they can get away with not playing the game and it not going against their playoff hopes. But still, the bigger story here, though, is that a 16-year-old was shot and killed after a football game.
1: Tragic.
2: I mean, it's horrible.
1: All right, real quick, the scoreboard show. Tell folks about that.
2: Yeah, we will be back tonight. We started last week, soft launch last week, and we're back tonight with MAIS and MHSAA action. A lot of big games tonight, so tune in, 10 o'clock.
1: Got it. All right, Caleb Saylors, multimedia journalist, SuperTalk Mississippi News, has been our guest. Appreciate you coming in, Caleb, as always.
2: Thank you, Gerard.
1: Yeah, man, have a great show tonight. We're coming right back in the Element Well studio. Once we tick past the top of the hour at 12:05, it's State Senator Jeremy England.

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1: I'm Kelly Bennett for SuperTalk Mississippi News. Ranchers have been criticizing President Trump over his decision to temporarily pause tariffs on imported ground beef. Mississippi Farm Bureau President Mike McCormick believes the meatpacking industry was behind the decision.
2: But for some reason, the packers have decided to get in the president's ear and tell him that we need a massive shock.
1: Today, Trump announced he'll make it easier for ranchers to process their own meat as part of an effort to weaken the control of the nation's four largest meatpacking firms.
2: What he said was, is we're only going to do this for 3 months and everything's going to go back the other way. But you remember when I told you everything is getting marketed over the next 3 months. So who is going to own that beef after 3 months that's $200 a head or more cheaper than it was a week ago? The meat cartel is going to own it. The packers are going to own it.
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0: 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The markets have turned negative because of Fed Chairman Kevin Warsh's comments indicating that, yeah, not so fast on these interest rates. We haven't got inflation to where we want it. And so yesterday, the probability of an interest rate hike in September was 39% after his remarks from Jackson Hole, Wyoming, their annual meeting out there. Now, 59% probability of a hike. So it increased by 20% overnight. And that has got investors concerned. He basically says, we have not slain the beast that is inflation yet. We are not to our 2% target. Thus, he certainly hinted, he didn't come out and say it explicitly, but he hinted at higher interest rates. The housing market is in the dumps, as you probably know right now. Lots of reports about that. No movement. People are squatting because they got low interest rates. They can't afford to move. Because if they did, they'd have to acquire a new property at a significantly higher interest rate, and that just precludes them from shifting out of their existing home, and that causes problems overall for the housing market because you just have a lack of inventory. And of course, you know, Rhino, when you got that situation, home builders, their business is way down as a result. They don't want to go out and build homes because they need to sell them. And when folks can't afford them, that's a problem. So, you know, and I know people look at the current mortgage rate, 6.5% and say, gee, that's not really too terribly out of line, and certainly historically. The problem is the cost of houses, the building of a house, and, of course, inflation that has affected home prices. So it's the double whammy of, yeah, we're coming out of a period of certainly lower interest rates, but you combine that with the higher cost of a house and you end up with a mortgage that's unaffordable. And insurance, you can't overlook that. That's gone up quite a bit as well for various reasons. So, man, the vice president ripped Senate candidate Abdul El Saeed. He a candidate in Michigan. He is a self-avowed Democrat socialist. He claimed that it's white supremacy to reject Islamic Sharia law. That's white supremacy. In other words, you, sir, are a racist, is what you are. He said that criticisms of Sharia law were rooted in white supremacy. That's not my grandpa's Democratic Party, my friend. What? So, I think this guy's missing the whole point here. I can't tell you that
1: this
0: I've got...
1: This is what happens when midwits start having to regurgitate talking points that they never had any chance of fully comprehending.
0: I would agree
1: They're
0: with that.
1: They're just reaching out and grabbing buzzwords and catchphrases out of thin air and throwing them together, right. But because they're the correct buzzwords and catchphrases, the little train clapping seals just clap and applaud and cheer.
0: You're so right.
1: Because there's not a functioning brain cell between any of their ears.
0: Now, let me just first say that we only recognize laws that were duly enacted in this country. We don't recognize any other countries or religions or ideologies or nutcase laws. We only have one set, and that applies to all of us. The second thing is that's the problem is that it's religion conflated with law. It's an ideology conflated with law. It's not objective in that respect. Well, I don't have this committed to memory, Rhino, but aren't there crazy things that are permitted, allowed, and just part of the Islamic Sharia, specifically ideology, that are not only against our laws, but they're horrific and they're inhumane. The stoning of one person, of a person for certain infractions and violations and crime under their law commissions. Well, we don't allow cruel and unusual punishment. Pretty sure that fits that definition as an example. So you're not going to stone somebody in this country. And if you do, your ass needs to go to jail.
1: But in Islamic countries, the stoning is the prescribed punishment if a woman dares to speak to a man that is not her arranged husband.
0: Well, that obviously...
1: Or dares to leave the house without a male chaperone from her male family members.
0: So those are two blatant, glaring violations of basic human rights right there. What really aggravates me is that pompous UN always classifies us as violating human rights. Never those people and what they do. It's okay to stone women, right? What are some of the other crazy things like rape? Can't that get you? Do you like get blamed if you're a victim of rape?
1: The female is always the one to blame.
0: And then is pedophilia allowed? There's some form aspect of it, I think.
1: Muhammad married a child.
0: Right. That's cruel. That's beyond, it's barbaric. It's totally inhuman. So are you a white supremacist because you oppose stoning of women?
1: According to Midwits and Idiots.
0: Unbelievable. Well, you're right. It's just, if I just throw white supremacy out there, I'll get people to vote for me, right? That's how crazy and upside down it is. Man, oh man. Speaking of something else, it's crazy.
1: You would not be a member of the Democrat Party, and you would not vote for Democrat politicians if you applied even a single ounce of logic to the nonsense that comes out of their mouths.
0: So here's one that's...
1: Protect women's rights, but also we can't be mean to the Muslims, even though they will literally kill me for saying that I need to protect women's rights.
0: Well, what about gay people? What? How do they do in that society?
1: We need gay marriage, but don't talk bad about the guy that wants to take the gay guy up on the roof and throw him off.
0: Exactly. So many conflicts. So, just more.
1: Welcome to the stupidity of the modern left.
0: Speaking of one, there's a Los Angeles City Councilwoman. She's also a candidate for mayor of Los Angeles, a Democrat, of course. So, she's holding this press conference. I'm not kidding you. The Los Feliz Neighborhood Council. It turns out they alerted her office, that's within the ward she represents, that they needed a new crosswalk within the district at Sunset Drive and Bates Street. So it was just completed. She's celebrating that they got it done in 8 months. It took them 8 months to build a crosswalk that's about 30 feet. I'm looking at it. She's celebrating it. Aren't they good? They did it in 8 months. How disconnected are these people from reality? 8 months. It should take about 2 minutes to do something like that. And she's boasting about it. Another example of a delusional and just dumb Democrat, Senator Alyssa Slotkin. She wants term limits for Supreme Court justices at 8 years and institute an age limit of 75 across the bench. She says a lifetime appointment is a relic of a bygone era in our country. My plan would create a system where there are vacancies for each president to fill instead of these justices gaming it to benefit their political party. Pot meat kettle. You're just pissed because you don't have a Supreme Court that will sign off on, promote, and rule in favor of your agenda. And the last I checked, this court was not designed to support to be an extension of any political party or ideology. But they don't want that. They want it to be an extension of the Democrat Party. And they'll do anything to get that done.
1: And notice she never called for that when RBG was still on the bench.
0: That's true. We are coming right back in the Element Well studio. Final segment of hour two after the break at the top of the hour. It's Senator Jeremy England.
2: 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It is a receipt.

0: Hey there, this is Blake Gibson.
1: And hello, everybody. This is Nick Woolfolk.
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4: Your Midday Ag Report from the SuperTalk AgriNews Network. I'm JT Mitchell. Fallout among cattle farmers continues over President Trump's decision to import beef from other countries. Now the president has made another announcement he says will benefit producers, who he calls his number one priority. In a Truth Social post, Trump said he plans to break up what he calls a powerful monopoly among big beef processors. To do that, he's authorizing legal documents that would allow farmers and ranchers to process their own beef. He says the plan should move forward pretty quickly. Ag Secretary Brooke Rollins praised the decision, saying more announcements are expected Monday. She says the administration will waive red tape around meat processing, allow ranchers to sell across state lines, and provide more funding and deregulation to support the smaller processors. It's worth noting, though, that the president has not backed away from his plan to import foreign beef.
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0: I want to kind of close the loop on Ben from Madison's question earlier about the scheduled elimination of the state income tax in the state and just the ramifications that would have on the state's budget, along with what is likely to be a request for an increase in the Medicaid budget. And the problem there, as you know, is if you don't satisfy that request, you're at risk of not meeting your obligation to receive the federal money. It's just a big problem. It's a big dang mess, and I see that program continuing to grow. And then you also, Ben, asked about the PERS program as well, and you're absolutely right. That's the other big kind of spending sword of Damocles, if you will, that's hanging out over you, over us. But to replace the income tax with sales taxes based on growing the economy. So the only way we're going to get more sales taxes is if we go spend more money, right? So we're not going to see an increase in sales taxes. I don't think that the state is even thinking about that. That wouldn't be very politically popular. So if we're going to replace income taxes with sales taxes, that means we got to go spend a bunch more money. And again, using the standard approach economists do to project how economic growth would affect income taxes, you have to look, or any tax revenues, honestly, you have to look historically at what those revenues are as a percentage of GDP. Mississippi has a GDP of about $165 billion annually. We would have to increase our GDP by $133 billion, that's 78-79%, to offset the loss, the total loss of income tax revenue with sales taxes. That is a tall order. That means you guys better get out there and spend a bunch of money, like increase your spending by 80% on stuff that's subject to sales taxes. And that's a lot. So I think that's going to be difficult. The PERS situation, Commissioner Andy Gibson, running for governor, has suggested just sending $200 million a year out of the general fund, out of revenue that comes into the general fund, to the PERS program. That's not a new idea. That's been around a while. Actuaries have suggested that. Our state treasurer, David McRae, he suggested it. Need to do it over about 20 years just to get to a more comfortable funding level to ensure benefits are there for those that retire in the future. That's a big chunk, $200 million a year. So you combine that with the loss of income tax revenue, and then the other thing that has been proposed by him is to cut car tax, which I'd love to see happen, by 50%. That would cost about $350 million because his proposal is to increase the legislative tag credit. That, in other words, spend more state money to cut taxes at the local level. So between those two, that's $550 million a year. And there's some other reforms that have been proposed as well, at least by him at this point. I haven't seen any of the other candidates do that. And then you combine that with the loss of income tax revenue. Ben, I figured we're looking at a $1 billion deficit in the future. Obviously, we're not going to do that. We are bound by law to balance our budget. So I'd like to see some pro formas, some forecasts, some projections that are recast budgets for the state of Mississippi reflecting these reforms. Loss of income tax revenue plus significantly higher spending. Now, I know that what has been proposed is we'll just get rid of the special projects bill at the end of the year, that where whatever's kind of left over after the budget, the legislature doles out to local governments for various projects. And you could get rid of that, no doubt. And that would amount to $200 million a year on average. But they only do that after they do the budgets. There's money left over based on projected revenue. But then what would happen is the school districts, the county, or mainly the counties and the cities that get these special project money, it's also known as the Christmas tree bill, well, they would just figure out another way to get that money, like raising your taxes. locally. So we're just playing shell games is what I feel like, just shifting stuff around. And I don't think that's really in the best interest. Save tab? Dan in Tate County, is that what you mean? Check your, you may have a typo there, Dan. Save tab money by not paying for PERS with our taxes. How are we going to pay for PERS if we don't do it with general fund revenues, Dan, which, of course, are produced by sales taxes and income taxes? Save tax money by not... Okay, well, then if we defaulted, that's the problem, Dan. If we defaulted on the benefits owed to the PERS beneficiaries, the PERS retirees, they would drag us into court and we'd likely lose. No, I think we would lose. You got to understand, politicians are all about trying to appease the couple hundred thousand, 300,000 members of PERS to get them to vote for them. I'm going to fix everything, right? Forget about the fact that it's going to fall on the shoulders of taxpayers. Fox News, Super Talk News next, then Senator Jeremy England.
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2: Fox News, I'm CJ Papa. The jury in the Lindsey Clancy murder trial is deliberating. Defense attorney Kevin Reddington describes his client.
3: She's very just sad, scared. She's the same she's been forever.
4: They just sent their first note to the judge, and according to defense attorney Kevin Reddington, what they wanted to see were those two bottles of pills and the knife that allegedly were used in Lindsey Clancy's suicide attempt.
2: Fox's Nate Foy at the courthouse. Clancy is on trial for killing her three little children, trying to find survivors after the flood disaster in Nepal.
5: A tourism ministry source told Reuters that 117 tourists have been rescued as of this morning, including two Americans.
2: Fox's Stephanie Bennett, hundreds are dead. Nearly 2,000 are missing, including dozens of Americans. 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
7: With your Delta weather forecast, I'm JT Mitchell. Mostly sunny start to the weekend, just a low chance of rain throughout the day. Highs hovering around 93 degrees. Later tonight, it should be clear, and who knows, you might need a sweater. Overnight lows dropping to 64 degrees.
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7: I'm JT Mitchell with Super Talk News, brought to you by Mama Justice. If you get injured and need legal representation, call Mama Justice today. That number is 662-883-6262. An Illinois man has been indicted on federal charges after allegedly threatening both a friend of Nolan Wells and the friend's father. Edward James Porter was indicted in the U.S. District Court of Southern Mississippi for threatening calls he allegedly made July 31st. He'll appear in court in Gulfport next week and faces up to 5 years in prison, along with a fine of up to $250,000. Wells went missing after going to Horn Island with friends on July 4th. His body was found on the barrier island 2 days later. The investigation into the circumstances surrounding his death does continue. Meanwhile, two other people, one in California and another in Ohio, have also been arrested for allegedly threatening witnesses or those investigating the case.
9: Okay, team. 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
13: The SEC's new eligibility guidelines are being put on hold, at least for now, Tony Genualdo reports.
14: A Texas judge Thursday signed an order which prohibits the NCAA, the SEC, and its commissioner, Greg Sankey, from banning a group of athletes from returning to college sports for one more year of play. This all comes after a rule change passed by the NCAA, which granted future athletes 5 years of eligibility. But court orders across the country have wreaked havoc, with professional rookies attempting to come back to claim their fifth year. This newest case involves more than 40 players, including three who are currently listed on NFL rosters. The Big Ten, Big 12,

0: 12 and ACC have passed similar rules, which in some cases also included the NBA and the WNBA.
1: Headlining the conversation has been former Ole Miss players Daquan Wright and Xavion Harris, both of whom turned pro and later said they were coming back to college to play for Lane Kiffin at LSU.
2: Ready for a backstage pass to the decade that changed rock forever?
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0: Welcome back, everyone. It's hour three of Middays. We are live from the Element Wealth Studio on this
1: Friday, y'all.
0: We are pleased to welcome now Senator Jeremy England. He represents District 1, serves as the chair of the Senate Elections Committee, vice chair, Ports and Marine Resources. Senator, good to see you. Thanks for coming on.
2: Yeah, thanks, Gerard. It's casual Friday, so
0: absolutely.
2: Glad to be here. Glad we made it to the end of the week.
0: I see you got your Mississippi State maroon Mississippi State Senate logoed shirt on there, your polo, huh?
2: That's right, Maroon Friday. I got to represent.
0: All right, I got my Journey T-shirt on today, so as you can
2: That's
0: see.
2: Right.
0: All right.
2: There's some Ole Miss colors in there, I'm sure.
0: Exactly. All right. Well, we wanted to have you on to get an update from, of course, your district, kind of what's going on, and get your take on these the redistricting tour that's currently occurring across the state. What's the latest on that?
2: Yes, so that tour has kicked off. So far, the committee has visited Tupelo and then South Haven last night. So that's part of the process, is going out and hearing from the people what they want to see with redistricting. Of course, this is a mid-decade redistricting, so it's a little odd, not completely unprecedented, but a little bit odd. And the reason is because the Supreme Court in the Calais decision, Louisiana v. Calais, said that racial gerrymandering is unconstitutional. And as you know, and your listeners may remember, we redistricted in Mississippi in 2022. We put those maps out and voted on those ahead of the 2023 elections. And then in 2025, a federal court told us that we had to redistrict to include two more majority-minority districts in the Senate, one more in the House. And now that's unconstitutional because that specifically looked at race. And so we're just going ahead and getting ready with the expectation of the governor calling us back in for a special session so that we can go back and redistrict without looking at those racial lines.
0: Okay. Yeah, I mean, so I believe, and I'm sure you'd probably share that view, that it was wrong to start with, that we're drawing, it seems racist by definition, honestly, that we draw district lines for public office based on racial composition.
2: Yes, look, I think it was a very old rule. And look, Mississippi, we can't ever forget that we have a pretty tough past when it comes to to voting rights and things like that. But I don't think anybody can deny that we have moved very far beyond that. And so now I think it's time for us to stop looking at. But look, we still have other things we have to look at. We have to look at social makeup, at communities of interest. We have to look at many different things when putting populations together in these districts, and everyone gets the right to vote in those districts. And of course, Republicans are in power. I think if Democrats were in power, the lines may be drawn a little different, but that's part of it. And that's part of what the court recognizes, is that you're going to have people looking at incumbents and looking at the party in power and looking at ideology and things like that when these districts are redrawn. And this court case specifically told us to draw them differently than the legislature did in 2022. So of course, we're going to go back and look at that. Now, that's a legislative decision, and I think this Supreme Court recognizes that, and I agree with them.
0: Yeah. So are you still expecting the governor to call a special session between now and the regular session next January?
2: I do think he will, Gerard, and the main reason being is next year is election year.
0: Yeah.
2: We're heading right into our state legislative races next year, and if we're going to redistrict, we need to do that probably before the January 1st qualifying deadline or qualifying opening begins, so that people will know what their districts look like and that our clerks will have time to put those districts together and make sure that they're in place. Otherwise, we're going to have to set back our elections next year. So I think if we can get this done timely, and I think we're leaving that much time on our calendar with these meetings, and if the governor so chooses, he can call us back and we'll be ready to roll with it.
0: What are you hearing from folks that are attending these sessions where you're talking about redistricting? You got like 7 or 8 planned, right?
2: That's right. Yeah. So we're going all the way from, you know, anywhere from Gulfport to South Haven, which was last night, in Tupelo down to Natchez. So we're crisscrossing the state and giving people their opportunity to be heard. Some people were hearing that, look, you know, they bring up the past of Mississippi and they say that, you know, they're worried that minority voters are going to lose some voice in this process. And then last night in South Haven, I think there were a lot more voices that said, look, we don't agree with racial gerrymandering. It's time to move past that. We need to look at other things when drawing these districts around communities. And so, you know, we're kind of hearing from both sides on it. Some are saying don't redistrict. Others are saying please do it as quickly as possible. But for those that are saying don't redistrict, Gerard, I think they're forgetting that our current districts were drawn by a court, by a federal court. And so we've already been forced to redraw them once outside of the legislature. So really it's time for the legislature to step back in. And now that we have this Calais case, to go back and look at this again.
0: All right, let's turn our attention to some legislation that you were instrumental in enacting in the state of Mississippi, and that would be the SHIELD Act. And that the intention of that legislation is to ensure the integrity of our voter rolls and our elections in general. First, tell the folks exactly what the SHIELD Act does, remind us of that, and tell us what the status of that legislation is.
2: Yes, absolutely. So the SHIELD Act is designed to make sure that we don't have any non-citizen voters on our voter rolls here in Mississippi. And I'll be clear, I don't think there's many at this time, but as you and I have discussed before, and I've discussed with a lot of people, if you ever have an instance where one non-citizen voter is caught voting in our elections, the integrity of the entire election system and the way that people look at that system and have confidence in that system goes down, which we can't really afford to happen with our election system. So the SHIELD Act requires the Secretary of State's office to run our SIMS database, which is the state electronic management system. It's basically our voter rolls, Gerard. Those names have to be run through the SAVE database, which is not to be confused with the SAVE Act going on in Washington right now. That database is the Systematic Aliens Verification for Entitlement Program. So it's the best available database for us to check our Mississippi voter rolls through those citizenship that citizenship database to make sure that we've only got citizens voting here in Mississippi. The Secretary of State's office has to do that annually and then report back to the legislature on what they found, how many people were taken off the rolls, and that kind of thing so that we can monitor this going forward. Now, what people have been confused about on this system is they say, you know, well, do I need to bring my birth certificate with me to vote now, or do I need my marriage license if I'm a woman? And the answer is no. Most

0: Mississippi voters are not going to even know the SHIELD Act was passed, because you still register to vote the same way and you still go to vote the same way you did. You do have to have your voter ID, because we have that here in Mississippi, but you don't need anything else. The only time you would need those citizenship verifying documents is if you're flagged through the SAVE database. Then we built in a time frame for you to go to your clerk's office and prove your citizenship if you are a U.S. citizen.
1: And so, additionally, and maybe you said it, I just didn't catch it, but when you register to vote, your application is also processed against the SAVE database to ensure, before we even add you to the rolls, that you are determined to be a citizen, right?
0: It is, if you... If you get a license or an ID card through the DPS,
1: okay.
0: If you check that you're not a citizen, or if you don't check that box, we automatically run that through. Now, everybody is run through annually, but at the time of registration, those are the people that are run. And we've already done that for several years. So this isn't really anything new as far as that process goes. We did add that if you don't check a box, that you have to get run through the SAVE database. But again, I don't expect there to be many people on there that we find out that we have many non-citizen voters in Mississippi. But we want Mississippi voters to be confident that we're checking into that, and that we're using every system available to make sure that our voter rolls have Mississippi voters on them.
1: It's a precaution, I think, as much as anything. And I agree with you. It's just... a process, a policy to build confidence. I think you're right. I doubt we have hardly any, if any, on our voter rolls in Mississippi. If I'm not mistaken, Senator, they did the same thing in Alabama and found like 10 in the whole state of Alabama, something to that effect, which isn't surprising in our states. But when you get into some of these other states where they're a lot more generous with just signing up people with the automatic voter registration for almost any state interaction without any check of citizenship, as you know, you end up with a bunch of illegals signed up. We don't know if they're voting or not, but it puts the risk out there. We got a break. If you can hang on, we can kind of talk about what you're looking at in the next session. You good to go?
0: Absolutely, I can hang for sure.
1: All right, we got Senator Jeremy England on the line with us. We are in the Element Well studio, coming right back on Middays.

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0: Welcome back, everyone. It's Middays from the Element Well Studio. We're visiting with Senator Jeremy England, represents District 51 from the beautiful Mississippi Gulf Coast. All right, Senator, we're just about 3-4 months away from you guys gathering back up officially underneath the dome, final session of this term. And, of course, elections slated for 2027, all the statewide offices as well as all of our legislators. What is on your radar? What are you going to be working on in the next session?
1: Yeah, so from the Elections Committee, Gerard, I think it'll be a quiet session, mainly because we don't want to spring anything on our great circuit clerks and our elections commissioners, you know, on a big election year like we have. I'm kind of looking at a few things that maybe help us get more poll workers, because that's extremely important. And those of us that go vote on the day of elections know that a lot of times we have retired people. They're getting older. We need a younger influx of people working in the polls. So I'm trying to look at ways that we can maybe, get people focused on that and maybe trying to do that. But some other things I'm going to be looking at, Gerard, and this is stuff that just came about, and it's kind of, social media has allowed this to happen. Anytime we have a tragedy or an event that happens in a community, you have a lot of these internet detectives or sleuths that are jumping and getting involved and starting to put people's information out there that they think may be involved with a crime or maybe accused of having done something. So I think Mississippi needs to look at some anti-doxing legislation. Of course, doxing is when you go find somebody's address or a picture of their home and you put it out there with the intent of someone being harassed or harmed with that information. I think we need to look at that, at strengthening those laws. That's something I'll be looking at. I talked with a law enforcement officer recently that told me that firing into an occupied vehicle may not be classified as a violent crime in certain circumstances. And so that's something I want to see brought about. I think we just saw down here a shooting that happened into a vehicle that led to injuries. So I want that to be looked at. But those are the kind of things I'm just kind of that are kind of on my radar for now. But as you know, as we get into a legislative session, we never know what the big issue is going to be that turns up or that's going to draw a lot of our attention. And even though it's an election year, just like the speaker said, Speaker Jason White, look, and I think he's right. He said, look, we don't shy away from things. We don't do that. I don't expect Lieutenant Governor Delbert Hoseman to do so either. So we're going to be taking on issues and moving forward with them, even though we're facing an election year. I hope it turns out well for us.
0: Okay. Got you. So I assume then you intend to run for re-election, right, for your current office?
1: Yes. I'm going to run for Senate again. It's been a great honor to represent the people of District 51. They've allowed me that honor. My family is still behind me, still okay with me doing that. Matter of fact, my wife tells me the House runs better when I'm in session because she takes care of things a little better around here when I'm out. But yeah, having their support and having my community support, and I love doing this job. So I will be running for re-election for state Senate next year.
0: All right. So one thing I failed to ask you when we were talking about the

0: Shield Act, the election integrity legislation that that you introduced and navigated through the process into law. Is it not true that a federal judge has blocked use of the federal SAVE database? So that's kind of throwing a wrench in this process, right?
1: Yeah, so that was a judge out of the Southern District of D.C. or out of the D.C. District. I'm not sure which court exactly. But what her ruling did, she said that the Trump administration could not require the Social Security Department to share information, and the Department of Homeland Security and all to share information with that database. Because okay. what they were trying to do was build up the database to have it be as populated as we could get it. So it doesn't bar us from using it, but it definitely makes it less effective. And look, Gerard, every elections expert that I've talked to on this topic, whether they be from the right or the left as far as ideology goes, they agree that this is the best database we have for checking citizenship. So yeah. I hope that gets appealed and goes away, because the better we can make that database, the better the SHIELD Act and this other states that do similar checks will be.
0: Okay. Well, that could affect the SAVE Act as well, right? I mean, because the judge is saying you just can't use it for any of that.
1: That's right. Yeah. And look, it was a... You know, we get too much of where these activist judges, I think, try to get involved in these things. And I read the opinion. It's like a 76-page opinion.
0: Good
1: and
0: gosh.
1: It was pretty snarky. I don't know if you had a chance to read it. It was very snarky towards the Trump administration. And look, I understand the Trump administration is snarky right back. So I guess that's kind of where we are. But as an attorney reading an opinion that has that entered into it, I wasn't really happy with it. But I think it's something that'll be appealed. This is information that is out there publicly that they can check this database. And I don't know why anybody would be against having a database that you could verify U.S. citizenship through, especially for the purposes of having for our voter rolls and for our elections.
0: Yeah, pretty important, obviously, that only valid credentialed American citizens who are authenticated as such are allowed to vote. I mean, it's pretty straightforward, and I agree. I don't even know why we have to debate that in this country, but... Mm-hmm. Sure does seem like we do. Okay, so we'll see where that leads us at this point. Is there anything on the ports and marine resources side that you've got to take a look at for the next session?
1: Yes, yeah, so we're always looking at our oyster crop down here, right? After Hurricane Katrina and the oil spill, you know, we lost... that almost just completely went away. So we're looking at that resource and building it back up. And there's been some court decisions that we're going to have to look at there, but we're trying to make sure that those oyster beds are replenished, that they're available, and that we're turning out a good crop of oysters for food product.
0: Okay.
1: We also in the past have been working on labeling of seafood in our local restaurants to make sure that if someone's telling you they're serving domestic or Gulf seafood, that they are doing that. So we require labeling now for domestic or imported seafood. That's for the consumer to know when they come in what they're getting. We also are always, and this is more of a federal thing, but the Department of Marine Resources does a great job at looking at our snapper output. And I think they just released that we're going to have another small season open up for snapper, maybe over Labor Day weekend because of the quotas that came in. So that's good for people who want to get out and do that. I wish it was more. I talk to people who snapper fish all the time, and it's so limited and the season is so short. And another thing, of course, we did this past year, Gerard, was we require the Department of Marine Resources law enforcement officers to have probable cause before they can pull over and board and search a vessel. That wasn't in our laws before. We saw other states kind of doing that. And I think the DMR worked well with us to try to implement that. Because, you know, what they were doing was just kind of stopping anyone and everyone to check safety equipment and to do all of that. And if you had a fishing pole, they were checking all of these things. And I heard from so many people that said, look, we're getting stopped three or four times every time we go out. So we were trying to address that, allow people, you know, more freedom to get out and enjoy the waters and require probable cause before these officers can pull them over. And I've heard good things about that so far. I think we've seen that trend. And look, that's a testament to how good the law enforcement officers are with the Department of Marine Resources. They just kind of flowed right along with this law that we passed with them and implemented it, and and we're moving along now.
0: Yeah, just saw Joe Spraggins last week when I was down on the coast, as a matter of fact, so runs that. So, Senator, what are you hearing from your constituents? What are they saying that they'd like for you to address and work on?
1: So, Gerard, there's you could almost pick an issue du jour, right, whenever it comes up. Last week or the week before, it was this firearm suppressor law. Yeah.

0: Since 1991, Ferguson Audio and Video has proudly served Greenwood with the best in home theaters, car stereo, home technology, and security systems. 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
1: That, you know, the loudness of the guns, and it's very important for like our veterans. You know, our veterans come back from overseas and they want to use weapons. Well, there were some other states that entered into a lawsuit or that were part of a lawsuit that they no longer have to go through and do that ATF form. Mississippi still does because we couldn't pass the Senate passed the bill last year that would have allowed it. It died in the House without a vote. But I expect that to come back up because that's important.
2: Okay.
1: But again, that was just one issue, one issue that was going on. I'll tell you another one real quick, Gerard, that I know we'll address is the absences for schools. We're hearing a lot of people say, look, we've made that too tight now. You know, you can only miss 3 or 5 or so many days. So we're going to revisit that. A lot of times we pass laws and see how they go and have to come back and revisit them. That one will certainly be one we revisit and talk to our teachers about. But a lot of different things out there. And I think it's going to be a great 2027 session. I'm honestly ready to get back and get rolling with it.
2: We look forward to it. Senator Jeremy England, representing Mississippi Senate District 51, chair of the Elections Committee, has been our guest. Appreciate it, Senator. Thanks a lot for coming on.
1: Yep, thanks, Ron. We're almost in football season. So
2: absolutely.
1: Let's keep trucking.
2: We got half an hour of middays from the Element Wealth Studios remaining. Stay with us.
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1: Today we tip our hats to you, Mrs. Back to School Shopper. 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
1: Then came the Carhartt, then the Lulu Mac, then the boots, because apparently math class now requires traction.

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1: I'm JT Mitchell with Super Talk News, brought to you by Mama Justice. If you get injured and need legal representation, call Mama Justice today. That number is 662-883-6262. An Illinois man.

0: Anna's been indicted on federal charges after allegedly threatening both a friend of Nolan Wells and the friend's father. Edward James Porter was indicted in the U.S. District Court of Southern Mississippi for threatening calls he allegedly made July 31st. He'll appear in court in Gulfport next week and faces up to 5 years in prison, along with a fine of up to $250,000. Wells went missing after going to Horn Island with friends on July 4th. His body was found on the barrier island 2 days later. The investigation into the circumstances surrounding his death does continue. Meanwhile, two other people, one in California and another in Ohio, have also been arrested for allegedly threatening witnesses or those investigating the case.
1: This is professional ballplayer and former Mississippi State Bulldog, Jake Mangum.
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That's from the all-hit request line, a little Cheap Trick, The Flame, on this Friday. Appreciate that, Rhino. So, we are back with you in the Element Wealth studio. What about Lake America? Looks like the president signed an executive order yesterday to rename the lake formerly known as Lake Ontario. He's mad at the Canadians. We got a little rift going on there between this country and Canada with respect to trade. There are a lot of people in this country that are concerned about how that would affect the price of the goods that come from Canada into this country. Ford Motor Company is really getting ripped by this. And in fact, the Wall Street Journal actually had an article, the editorial board, feeling like that the president kind of gave Ford the finger here. And that's because a lot of the parts used in the manufacturing process are made in Canada, imported into this country. Some finished good vehicles as well. I know also components used in the production of farm equipment also comes from Canada. So this country and Canada just at odds over trade policy, and I hope that gets worked out, because that it does certainly in the short term. It imposes some economic hardship, and I think the president is looking to kind of maximize the pain on our neighbor to the north by renaming

0: Now, you know, we looked this up a couple of days ago when it was being discussed, when he announced the possibility. Does it mean that anything other than in federal documents, and whenever it is referenced from a federal perspective, that it shall be referenced as Lake America and not Lake Ontario? So, and of course, I'm sure you've seen all the crazy AI-generated memes where Canada is retaliating as well. My gosh, absolutely incredible.
1: So, I think the funniest that's been going around has been the 2026 version of Freedom Fries, where they're no longer Canadian geese, they're Donald Ducks.
0: Donald Ducks. Got it. Well, we'll see.
1: I don't know what to tell people other than you can use the evolved human trait of pattern recognition. It's not against the rules. It's not against the law. It's not faux pas.
0: Yeah.
1: And Trump has a history and a record of whenever he is in these trade negotiations, he pulls a stunt to put his opponents on their heels, making rash decisions.
0: Yeah.
1: Because they don't have a canned response ready for whatever craziness Trump has thrown their way.
0: And I'm just going to say it. It's because he's a business person.
1: It's a negotiation tactic.
0: And that's what business people do. And he's just a step ahead of politicians who don't.
1: It just
0: don't
1: seems
0: think
1: like nobody's
0: that.
1: Willing to put two and two together and go, well, he's done this and that and this and yeah. that. It's just, it's a pattern. Right. How does nobody recognize it at this point?
0: He's got it in
1: his
0: book.
1: It's not like it's his first year in office and this is all new to us.
0: Well, like I said, he wrote the art of the deal. He describes it in his book. It's a pretty good idea for you to go read that when you're negotiating, right? Was it, all I can think about is that famous scene in the movie Patton. George C. Scott plays Patton, and he's finding himself in a position of leverage versus his German enemy at the same level, Rommel, General Rommel. I read your damn book. Remember he said that? He did, too. It's a pretty good idea if you're going to war with somebody, you'd read their book to understand how they think. Business people think like that all the time. I felt like in some cases in a super hotly competitive situation, I felt like I knew more about my competitor's solution than my own.
1: Now historians point to, I can't remember the guy's name, but there was an American officer that was in charge of tanks in World War I and had a bit of an obsession with tanks in the interwar period that wrote almost prophetically about how another war would start and would implement air warfare and tank warfare in ways that were not deemed possible in World War I.
0: Hmm.
1: And historians are pointing to the fact that Rommel had that guy's book.
0: Gotcha. How about that?
1: All the head German generals had personal copies of his book.
0: So you're telling me it's just leaders educating themselves, trying to increase the intellect that they can use in negotiations, in this case in war, which is a conflict, much like business negotiations are, except nobody dies, generally speaking, in business negotiations. But there's going to be somebody's going to get the better end of a deal, usually so it works. Now, what you try to hope for is a good deal for everybody. Win-win, as they call it. By the way, on the C-Spire text line, Kevin from Brandon just sent this in. Rankin County School District, Northwest Rankin High, Northwest Rankin Middle, Northwest Rankin Elementary, under controlled movement due to a threat called into Northwest Rankin Middle School. We are working closely with law enforcement to assess the situation and ensure safety. Our top priority is our students and staff. Stay safe, Kevin. Appreciate that. And thanks for letting us know. And hopefully we figure out what's at the bottom of this and get it resolved, but absolutely. And thank you for putting the safety of the students and staff at the top of your list from a priority perspective. It's absolutely where it should be. Man, hopefully that comes to a quick, uneventful resolution. Let's see. With all the Horizon ExxonMobil money, we should have seafood and oysters running in the streets. What did they do with all that money? I don't really know. I don't remember the disposition of that money and how it got allocated and how much it was. It's been a while. But I hear you. Let's see here. The news break said that the Trump plans, talking about on our air, plans to import more foreign beef. Is he actually importing more foreign beef? That's not actually what he announced, as you know, Rhino. He just said they lifted the quota, so to speak, which meant that more beef could come into the country without being subject to the tariff. And the problem that causes for our farmers is that tariff is used to offset the very low cost and low price the foreign farmers are willing to take from the producers for their cattle, which apparently is inferior and also often unsafe with bacterial infections and so forth, or the presence, I should say, of bacteria that's not good for you. And so that's the big concern. And the idea is that the president said was, okay, they've agreed to sell it for 25% less. There's no secret. He's trying to drive the retail price down to try to mitigate the concerns folks are expressing with respect to the cost of groceries. This just applies to ground beef. And he's trying to just get costs down as we, again, get ready to elect a brand new House and 35 senators on the ballot this coming November. No secret, the cost of living tops the list of concerns of voters, and I think that's what this move is actually all about. Let's see what else we got here on the C Spire text line. Yeah, the issue with the public employees retirement system. I know this comes up every time we talk about it, Rhino. People say, let's just cut the 13th check. Let's cut this, cut that. And I guess the concern with that is you start playing around with the benefits, you're likely to find yourself in court. Talking about existing benefits or even those who are currently in the system under the existing tiers. There are presently five tiers. We just passed law to create a new tier five last year, but most people working today hired when tier four was created, and that just the tier basically just outlines the terms of the program. It defines the amount that the employer-employee pay in, and it also defines and sets out all the details of how benefits are calculated, the options for benefits. That those details, those terms and conditions comprise a tier. So if you're going to change that with some legislation, amend those provisions, you're likely to get sued and lose, in my view. And that would include cutting out the 13th check, as somebody on our text line suggests. That's just not going to happen. At the end of the day, likely what we're going to see is the taxpayers paying a bunch of money to fully fund PERS. Coming right back.
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14: It's finally Friday. I'm free again. I got my motor.
0: That's our customary final segment, bumper song here on Fridays. The great George Jones, Finally Friday. Hope you have a great weekend in store. So, on the C Spire text line, they need to figure something out. Tired of the taxpayers subsidizing their retirement. Wish they'd subsidize mine. And that's in response to the discussion we've had this morning about the public employees retirement system. So, I understand why you feel that way, but just keep this in mind. You're paying for everything related to the compensation of everybody that works for government. So it's not like you're subsidizing it. It's just part of their compensation package. You're paying their wages. You're paying their Social Security taxes that are levied by both the employee and the employer, effectively, because it comes out of their gross pay. And you're, of course, paying the employer contribution. And the employee comes out of their pay, which you're paying. So that's just part of the agreement between the taxpayers, if you will, and government employees. Same at the federal level. You're paying. So you can't really look at it as subsidizing it. And I know you said, I wish they'd subsidize mine. And I hope this doesn't come out wrong, but you could go work for the government if you like the deal that they got. And there's a lot of people, as you know, somebody told us that on the C Spire text line. that, you know, they said that teachers, I know that teachers go to work for these deals, these programs. Of course, I can't find it now. Oh, yeah, here it is. Against the Grain, the 13 check.

0: actually was a positive recruiter of teachers from across state lines that had already retired. Okay, how did they qualify for retirement benefits if they came into here? So I'm not really following that. But there's no doubt, that's from Against the Grain, there's no doubt that that the retirement system, Rhino, is a powerful recruiting tool for public sector workers because generally their pay is below the private sector. So it's like you can go work in the private sector, you got higher gross wages, but the retirement benefits aren't as generous, and the benefits overall may not be. Or you can go work in the public sector where the pay is lower, but the benefits are better. You just, whichever is more suitable to your liking, it's what it's about. And I know people don't like it that the taxpayers are going to be on the hook for this unfunded liability. And like I said, at least one candidate for governor, Andy Gibson, has already said, yep, I'm for $200 million a year coming out of the general fund. He said, we just have to prioritize it. This is nothing new. This has been known, talked about, understood for years. Actuaries have told our retirement system, our lawmakers, you guys need to send $200 million a year, or you can increase the contribution rate. Either way, the employer contribution rate, the taxpayers are on the hook. There's no way. But they sure didn't mind paying them the lowest wages in the nation for the last 50 or 60 years. Of course, SuperTalk has pushed this narrative to promote jealousy toward public employees, including teachers. Huh? What? Man, you're just wrong.
1: That's that same clown that's got a burr under his saddle every day that ends in Y because he thinks he knows everything.
0: We don't promote squat. What did I say in the last couple of segments where I've talked about this?
1: If you're not blowing smoke up an educator's skirt, this guy thinks you're the devil.
0: Can the money be used to shore a purse? Sure, it's $18 million a year. You need $200 million a year. I'm sorry to raise my voice, but the math matters here, Rhino, and people won't. I know it looks like, wow, we got this money. It's $18 million a year. The unfunded, it's $189 million total over 10. The unfunded liability is $26 billion with a B, not an M. That does matter. I'm sorry. Please, I apologize for raising my voice there, but man, we got to start doing the math. It matters. It's important. We got people in the dang Congress that don't know it. We got people in our legislature that couldn't tell you what our budget is. Every dead gum one of them ought to be required to pass a test on that. You saw El Said on the interview with Jesse Waters. Hey, Jesse says, what's the federal budget? The cost of living's too high. He couldn't answer it. How could you run for the United States Senate and not know what the federal budget is? That's unacceptable. You're not qualified. Man. So, man, oh, man. Sorry about that. I got to calm down a bit. There's a difference between millions and billions and billions and trillions. I'll just say that, and the same thing applies when you get into the discussion about water usage. That has to be expressed in terms of trillions, and we're bumping a quadrillion. Most people don't even use quadrillion in their language, but we're about to hit the quadrillion gallons a year mark in this country in terms of water usage. We're talking about, they say, wow, the data center uses 3 million gallons a day. We use a quadrillion. Pretty sure that's 15 sets of three zeros. Oh, my gosh. Oh, well, I'm going to calm down now. Look, we got to fix the public employees' retirement system. There's no doubt. There's been a lot of work done on that. But at the end of the day, I think you're going to find it's going to take money infused into the program one way or another, either by writing checks or increasing the contribution rate. I think that's imminent. We're out of here today. Back with you again on Monday. Have a great weekend. Stay safe and God bless everyone.
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3: Fox News, I'm Tom Graham. Federal Reserve Chairman Kevin Warsh says inflation is too high.
4: Price stability is not self-executing. nor is inflation necessary.

0: necessarily mean reverting. It's the Fed's job to deliver stable prices. No excuses.
1: Well, speaking at the Fed's annual symposium in Jackson Hole, Wyoming, the inflation rate in July was at 3.4%, far higher than the Fed's 2% target. Florida refusing to take Meta's money. Several states sued the social media giant, and a $17 billion settlement was reached.
2: We're not going to roll over when it comes to protecting our kids. This was not a good deal for the state.
1: Florida Attorney General James Utmeyer says Meta needs to pay more, accusing the parent company of Facebook and Instagram of addicting children to its product. 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
5: With your Delta weather forecast, I'm JT Mitchell. Mostly sunny start to the weekend, just a low chance of rain throughout the day. Highs hovering around 93 degrees. Later tonight, it should be clear, and who knows, you might need a sweater. Overnight lows dropping to 64 degrees.
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7: The state Supreme Court has upheld the convictions of a Jackson man who was sentenced to two life sentences for murder. Jermaine White shot and killed two women inside a room at the Rainbow Inn Motel in January of 2022. According to court testimony, officers found him in the hotel lobby with blood on his hands, jumping up and down. 21-year-old Kiera Poole and 22-year-old Samantha Cannon had been shot to death. The 9mm handgun was found tucked under Cannon's head. According to Dark Horse Press, between them, the women were shot 19 times. The court rejected the argument that prosecutors never proved he meant to kill them. 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
2: I'm Steve Azar, and I'm on the other side of the microphone, meaning I'm asking the questions this time, and oh, have mercy for the airwaves. I spent 20 years in Music City, wrote and made some hits, traveled the world, and then moved my family back to the birthplace of American music and where the magnolia trees prosper. And now every time I put my feet on Mississippi soil, when I'm off the road, well, I'm at peace. On this show, it's all about hearing the story straight from the mouths of the friends I've made along the way, their journey to success. Heck, there might be someone on, I don't even know, but you know how us Mississippi types are. We tend to take well to new company. In a Mississippi Minute, all 60 of them. I'm Steve Azar.

0: Hey, folks, time for another In a Mississippi Minute. I am tuning in. I'm in Arkansas at my in-laws and visiting them for a minute. So doing it via Arkansas, forgive me. You know what I'm saying? But I did steal my wife from Arkansas. They're still looking for most of the state. But, you know, I know a secret's good with you guys. Go to visitmississippi.org. Plan a good road trip. Stay in your Mississippi. Eat your way around Mississippi. Today I'm going to the Gulf Coast of Mississippi, which I am a very big fan of. I can tell you right now, and a fan of this man. We've become really good friends over the years via Super Talk Mississippi. He is the former president and publisher of three incredible Gulf Coast newspapers, the Sun Herald, the Press Register, and the Times-Picayune. And if you're from anywhere in Mississippi or in the world and you don't want to say the word Picayune and feel good about it, I've always been a fan. But after saying so long to that incredible award-winning career, he took a break. Thought he was going to retire. I was just on his show. I'm not going to give his name. Okay, I'll give it away. It's the Ricky Matthews Show. And we talked about him retiring in his 50s, and I said, how did you even attempt that? Because this man was born to communicate with people. It's what he does best in his life, and the relationships he's made, including mine, I'm very grateful for, but I know he's appreciative of as well. He hosts the Ricky Matthews Show. He hosts Super Talk Outdoors. And he has got a new book coming out that I'm so excited about and I think is the most telling version beyond anything that he decided to do when he first put the pen to paper. This has evolved into a very honest, candid, vulnerable book that's going to share it all. It's going to bring tears to your eyes, and it's going to offer you, first and foremost, hope. And that's what this man is built on. So without further ado, welcome in my dear, dear pal, the one and only Ricky Matthews.
1: Hey, my buddy, Steve. How you doing, my friend?
0: You're floating around your house right now because you've been doing a lot of construction. I'm good. How's all this construction with you and Ann relationship-wise? How are y'all holding up?
1: No, it's going really good. Thank goodness. We've done several building projects over the course of our marriage. So she's a taskmaster, man. So I can be focused on other things. She works with our contractor really well. But essentially, we just, as you saw, we're building a little guest house for our growing family. And it's been a multi-month project, but it's going really well. We're excited about it.
0: All right, Lou, I want to dig into your book for a while. I have no questions prepared because I don't need questions for this. I'm very excited about this whole process. I'm grateful to have a little section in there, a little page or two that you talk about dreams. Tell me where you are in the process and when can you feel like we can expect it out finally for all of us to read, and what's the journey been like?
1: Okay, so when is this show airing? What do you have?
0: We that close?
1: Yeah, when is the show airing?
0: Okay, I'm going to tell you when it's going to air in August, but it's going to air August. Talk to my people and your people, who are probably the same people, while we're doing this.
1: Book comes out August the 29th.
0: I'm going to have you airing August the 28th.
1: Are you kidding me?
0: I promise you. I'm looking at it right now.
1: Oh, my gosh. That
0: so today is the 28th, actually.
1: Isn't that something?
0: Isn't that amazing?
1: Yeah, I mean, another little piece of divine intervention. Steve, what happened is I started writing the book. My wife, as the 20th anniversary of Katrina, this August, you know, tomorrow, August 29th, will be the 21st anniversary of Katrina. But as the 20th anniversary of Katrina was approaching, Anne said, please grab the folder that had collected a lot of dust over the years and finish your book. And the book was, in the aftermath of Hurricane Katrina, as you know the story, my wife and family and I were nearly washed away by the storm surge. And I was the publisher of the Sun Herald and worked with Haley Barbin to form the Governor's Commission, wrote the foreword to his book about the storm, and all these lessons that I learned about life and leading in the community and volunteerism and all these things. I don't know what made me do it, but it's just started in the day or two after the storm, just writing these lessons, and so many different lessons. Like lesson number one, won't surprise you, is make family your foundation. But it went from there. It went from there, and I just got this long list of lessons. And eventually, as my career continued to take off, I left the Sun Herald, went to work for the largest privately owned media company in America. Life got busy for me, and I just set the folder aside and really just never came back to it until Ann urged me to start to write the book.
0: Wow.
1: Well, by the time she started to write the book, I had already been, that she urged me to write the book, I had already been working for Super Talk, doing the show for a number of years. And what started as a book about Katrina and life lessons from Katrina really turned into a book about storms. And so Finding Hope, 25 Lifelines for Life's Storms was born. And for the next year and a half, so I started just prior to Katrina, about 6 months prior to Katrina writing. And I continue to write through the 20th anniversary over the past year. My morning routine is get up about 3:30, write for 3 hours. I do my best writing in the morning. And I did that for 7 days a week for a year and a half. And landed on the book, had a great editor and a guy by the name of Jim Asher, who used to lead the Washington Bureau for the Associated Press and McClatchy. He's a Pulitzer Prize winner. And, got it finished, and it's coming out on August 29th, so people can be able to buy it on
2: tomorrow. It's coming out tomorrow, even though technically we're doing this interview a little earlier than tomorrow, but the 29th, your book, and the title is, for everybody?
1: Yeah, Finding Hope, 25 Lifelines for Life Storms.
2: Finding Hope.
1: Finding Hope.
2: You brought something up real quick. As a songwriter, sometimes we'll see something. And it's not low hanging fruit. It's something you got to make an effort to go get in your mind and write about it, right? And you have this feeling inside that's important over there. And if you're lazy and going like, oh, this line's good enough, you don't get the great stuff, like the stuff that changes the song's ability to impact, right? So you brought something up, and you were doing all these. I love how you put a system into place. You're writing 3 hours every day, which puts you in the writing room. You have to get there. But you also made some comments about how you pivoted to some things that were almost grabbing you. How did you know to grab those things?
1: Well, what was so interesting to me was that in the aftermath of Katrina, when we stripped everything away, I started to capture so many basic important lessons about hope in life. And so I had a good framework. But then when I started thinking about all these different people that I had met, like Emma Benoit, who at the age of 16 shot herself. And immediately the moment she pulled the trigger, she realized she didn't really want to kill herself. She really just wanted to relieve the pain. And from the moment she pulled the trigger, she had regret. And she damaged her spine and had many, many medical challenges, ended up paralyzed and in a wheelchair. Mm. But she's gone on a mission, Steve, to save teens all over the country with her Emma Speaks project, and to tell teens it's okay not to be okay. And when we had a string of suicides in Coastal Mississippi, she came here, and as a result of the visit she made with us, we discovered Hope Squad, this teen suicide prevention program, and we adopted it here, and it's kind of spreading across Mississippi now. But it was Emma who introduced that. So through Emma and Paige Roberts, who is a community leader in Jackson County, they were on my show. I got to know Emma really well. I wrote her story in the book. But what ended up happening, these people like Emma, and like you, Steve, and your story, and people think, oh, Steve's always been on top of the world, but there was a moment when you didn't know if you would ever sing again.
2: Are you top of what world? I don't know if I've ever gotten there, but let's take a quick break. Stay right there. Visit Mississippi.org celebrates what Ricky and I get to do, and that's talk to each other right in front of you. Check it out. We are the birthplace of America's music. Ricky's on the Gulf Coast. What a glorious piece of heaven. We'll be right back.

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12: I'm with my pal Ricky Matthews. He's in the Gulf Coast at his home. I am in Arkansas, just away from the Delta. It's a hard thing for me to be gone from Mississippi. But visiting my in-laws, visit Mississippi.org. Plan a road trip. Cannot thank you enough for all these years getting to be on. Ricky Matthews has been on Super Talk for over 6 years. I've been over 9 years. And like he, we're both grateful for the people that allow us to be there. Take a ride on the Country Music Trail Markers. It's a beautiful thing, and I'm grateful, honored to be a part of that for sure. Ricky, you brought something up. You are talking about, we talked about some of these things, but you mentioned the Sun-Herald. And I don't think I've ever asked you this. Sun-Herald won a Pulitzer Prize for its heroic coverage of Hurricane Katrina while your newsroom itself was devastated. So how did you manage trauma while demanding round-the-clock public accountability reporting? I mean, how'd you do it?
13: One of the most amazing things was to watch at the Sun-Herald at the time of Katrina, we had over 200 employees and 67 the employees at the newspaper lost everything they owned by the storm. And some of them lost family members. Some of them lost friends. It was incredibly devastating. But watching people who had nothing left coming to the aid of the community by making sure we tell the story, it was the most amazing thing I have ever seen in my life. It was so inspiring. And you wanted to, you know, as time went on, we actually had a full-time psychologist that worked at the newspaper for 6 months to a year, literally daily, there every single day, to help our employees work through difficulties in their lives as they kind of recalibrated everything. But man, the professional journalism is such an important thing, but to watch in the face of the aftermath of the worst natural disaster in American history, to watch the team at the Sun Herald come together as family, help each other, help the community. It was truly incredible. So it took a village, man. We all had to work together. We had to help each other and support each other. And it was one of the most inspiring things I've ever watched in my life.
14: And that's obviously going to be exemplified somehow in your book, right?
13: It is. Because in this first chapter where I talk about family as the foundation and why that's so important, I shift gears up to talking about the relationship, the experience that my family and I went through, nearly getting killed by the storm, and the realization in the moment about how nothing else really matters, only family. And I don't get to, blood family. That's what I got the opportunity to connect to, but some people don't have blood family. I tell the story of a young man named John Palmer Home, who came from an abusive childhood, and the judge took his parents away from him. That's the way he talks about it. And he came to Palmer Home and found a new chosen family in Palmer Home. So people find family in different ways, but that foundation is important. Once I pivoted then to talking about work family and seeing the way that work family came together in the aftermath of that storm, again, was just a beautiful thing. And so I start with that, but the things that I learned about that working relationship and the role that the Sun Herald plays, there's a theme that kind of goes through the whole book as it relates to that. Wow. But Steve, you asked me, initially though, how did I fit it all in? And whether it's telling your story of nearly losing your voice or telling Emma's story or Ramsey Russell's story, he's from the Mississippi Delta, incidentally, and now travels every continent in the world doing duck hunting and duck conservation. But he was burned over 80% of his body. And Hart even stopped at one point when he was 15 years old when a can ignited

0: And it was just, he was supposed to lose limbs. And these stories, when you start to add these stories on so many, I've talked about an Army veteran and what he went through and how he found himself and through the Wounded Warrior Project, the way he's helping other people today, and on and on, so many stories. My own experience as a paramedic and facing post-traumatic stress syndrome and, you know, overcoming dyslexia as a child, you know, it all adds together, and every story fits beautifully in this arc of lessons that start with an ember of hope and end with serving the community and leaving a legacy and about passing hope forward. And one of the interesting things is this whole statement, passing hope forward, pass hope forward, had not been trademarked. So we actually trademarked pass hope forward. And we hope that a mission will come from this, that people will see this as a mission. There's a children's book that's nearly complete. There's a teen journal, a Finding Hope teen journal, wow, that's nearly complete. And there's a, you know, there's a group discussion guide free at rickymatthews.com that people can go get that helps kind of help use this book in a group setting. My goal is to save people. And I hope that these lessons that people can find somewhere in this book, something that touches them, whether they're trying to help someone they love or whether they're going through some darkness themselves, that maybe they can find a path forward through reading this book.
1: Wow. Okay, let's stay here. What did you served on the post-disaster recovery commissions, not only in Mississippi, but in Alabama, correct? What did that teach you about, like, at times possible political friction during rebuilding efforts? You know, how did that inspire your effort, especially in regard to Finding Hope, your new book out tomorrow?
0: Well, what I believe is that there's a message in my book for every community leader, for every CEO, and it doesn't matter if you're in Mississippi or Washington State. I led the oil recovery efforts for Governor Riley when I went to Alabama after the Deepwater Horizon oil spill. We had over 1,000 people involved in that effort. And then, of course, I worked with Haley Barbour to form the Governor's Commission on Recovery, Rebuilding, and Renewal. And, I mean, again, the role that volunteers play in the community and how important that is, whether you're helping out at a school, cleaning up around a school, or whether you're literally leading a major effort and a recovery effort as a volunteer leader. It doesn't matter what the lesson that I learned about how important it is for people to come forward and how impressed I was about how many people, no matter what their situation was, whether, you know, in some cases their businesses and their homes were destroyed and they were still there sitting at the table trying to figure out what they could contribute to helping us get ourselves out of that mess. It was, Steve, it was incredible. But see, one of the things that I raise in the book is we don't need a storm to remind us why we need to do this every day. We need to reach out and help people every day. We need to work to fill gaps every day. We need to, everybody's going through something. And look people in the eyes. You know, don't move through life so fast. Get off social media. Look, start to get to know the essence of the people around you. Appreciate them. These are the kind of things that the storms remind us of, but we should know this in everyday life.
1: You've said no to some publishers, I believe. You and I have had these discussions. The bottom line is you decided to self-publish this book, and you
0: did.
1: And you've been so kind. You're talking to our buddy Neil White. You said how great he's been to you and giving you all this information. Shout out to our man Neil White at Nautilus Publishing. What a good man. But I want to talk to you on the other side of the break of how folks can get it. Well, real quick, you got a second to tell right now, tomorrow, they can get it. Where are they getting it?
0: They can get it at their local bookstore. If they don't have it, just ask them to order it. We were really wanting to be very friendly with bookstores. We'll be doing some book signings at some point over the next few weeks. And we'll let people know about that. And, of course, Amazon.com is, you know, you can go to get the hardback, the softback, or the e-edition.
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1: Awesome.
0: And I think it's very helpful for people.
1: awesome. Stand by, Finding Hope.

out tomorrow. Today is August 29th, so August 29th with Ricky Matthews, the author. We'll be right back. Visit Mississippi.org. Who is the birthplace of America's music? Huh. So that was

0: celebrate hummingbirds with Ken Hackman, our own birdman. 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
12: 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A regional open call for singers in the South is coming up August 31st. 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
5: Birthplace of America's music. I love saying that. I love that we adopted that, because when I was writing songs and making music in Music City with my Texas friends, they were so boastful about how Texas music was it. And I would look at them and go like, wait a minute, what are you talking about? And we get into a little bit of, you know, it'd be not a big fight, only 10 rounds at 3 minutes with no gloves on. No, I'm kidding. I love all my Texas songwriter buddies, but I love the fact that we took it back. VisitMississippi.org plays a pivotal role in reminding us of all how important Mississippi has been in the world of music, none more important. Check it out. My guest today, Ricky Matthews, his book is out August 29th, tomorrow. It is called Finding Hope, and it is something that he has been working on diligently in the wee hours of the night when most of us have been sleeping. He's a 3:30 or 3 o'clock in the morning or 6 in the morning. Who does that? I totally get it. A very candid, vulnerable book that led him to writing things, I guarantee, that he could not have or would not have done 15 years ago in his life. Life has caught up. This book was time to be written. I would imagine the pen had a lot to do with as much as his fingertips. When he grabbed the pen, sometimes the pen will grab your hands. And I have a feeling that this book is going to change a lot of lives. And the word finding hope, hope is what it's all about. Ricky, excited to have you on as always. This book has, how have you grown? Do you feel like as a human being, as a caring person, as a father, as a grandfather, as a husband? I feel like when, as a songwriter, I've witnessed a lot of my friends be impacted in their own personal lives by the art that they made. You can see it when sometimes they got to look in the mirror, easier to see other friends who do what I do. Change their lives in a lot of ways. So how has this venture done it for you?
6: Wow, in a lot of ways, that Katrina experience, I hate to keep coming back to that, but the Katrina experience reminded me what in life was important. And you know this because you and I have talked about it on the show before, but I talk about living every grain. And there's literally a lesson in my book about now, about living in the now. And I had a lot of experiences. People will read about, for example, having to do mouth to mouth on my own granddaughter. God, thank God she lived. Mm. Or when my own heart stopped in Miramar, Florida. And, in the aftermath of that, just getting reminded about what I almost missed in life. Finding my own father dead as a paramedic, as a young paramedic, and not being able to do anything to help him. Mm. You know, these kind of, when you go through these kind of experiences in your life, I had a lot of reminders about what in life is ultimately important. Believe me, I had more than my fair share. There certainly are people who have had more than me, that's for sure. But when you sit down to write about it, I can't tell you how many times I was just bawling. I don't know. Maybe I needed to get some of this out. Maybe I needed to experience what it was like to just be extremely vulnerable and extremely honest about what I had been through and to write about it. Because to be able to write about it from that point of vulnerability, just like if you're writing a great song from that point of vulnerability, that's the only way you're going to be able to relate to somebody who's also been through darkness in their lives. And it was important for me to be able to, I have a chapter about empathy and why empathy is so important, but it was so important to me to write about empathy in a way that I was being as empathetic to the readers as I possibly could be.
5: Right.
6: And so just going through that process, Steve, I think probably made me more in touch with it than I've ever been in my life. And I may never be the same again as a result of it, to be honest with you. Which I'm okay with that too, because I love where I am in my life right now.
5: Yeah, it's obvious. So to touch people, you can't, let's just say, people that are hurting, you cannot fool them that you're trying to give them some sort of medicine. And I say medicine, it could be in song or book or in art form of any type, not just something you take a pill and you swallow and you're fixed. I'm talking about people that are truly needing to be lifted up and are truly in a painful place. The only way that they're going to be inspired is for you truly to be vulnerable. And I know that you've gone all the way down to the dark and to the bottom and written it about, but the beauty is you took a lot of these personal experiences that probably you and Ann only ever talked about.
6: Yeah.
5: And now you're letting the world see it. And that's the beauty. And it was just time probably for you to let it all out. But it just sounds like to me that you became more and more and more vulnerable as you wrote this book, right? Like, I don't think you went in expecting to bear it all, is what I mean.
6: No. Let me tell you something, man. This dyslexia part of my life, Anne did not know that I had dyslexia until I started writing about it.
5: Wow.
6: I never told her.
5: Wow. See, these things start leaking out of you, and they're so important in your DNA, you know?
6: I never told her. I never told anybody. Wow. I never told anybody. Wow. I write about, just before I became publisher of the Sun Herald, the corporate office was in San Jose, California, and I get this call the day before I'm supposed to go sit down with the CEO of the company and all this about becoming a publisher of the Sun Herald. And they decided they wanted to use me as a test dummy for a new battery of tests that they have. And you and I have chatted about this before, but one of the things about my dyslexia, and this is common for dyslexia people, is that I see things in pictures. I see very complicated things. I can see things in very precise pictures that helps me see complex things. That's why later in my career, I was involved in massive corporate change efforts, et cetera, because I could see, I just had this ability to see things and remember things and these kinds of things. Well, anyway, I was worried to death about going to take this test, man. I was afraid they were going to uncover whatever, you know, what I was trying to hide. And I got in there, and the main test was no words at all. It was just images where you had to find the patterns in the images. And my mind literally devoured it. And I called Ann afterwards and I said, oh my gosh, you know, I did really well. And I was so relieved. And you know, the kind of rest was history. But I, you know, my secret stayed a secret. And I didn't tell anybody. It was later actually that a friend of mine who's involved in the dyslexia group down here on the coast that as I was writing about it, I reached out to her and let her know that I was writing about it. And I told her that it was a little long, so I took that part out about the corporate side. I didn't really want to tell that part of the story. And she says, oh my gosh, Ricky, you have to leave that in there. That is so important for people to know that part. And so I did. I left it in, and I really thank her for encouraging me to keep it in. But can you believe that I never told a soul?
5: Wow. That's my point. And there you are, and that's why this thing's going to impact so many people that need to read it. You mentioned visual, so us crazy songwriter types, we see everything. It's like it's written right there in front of you. Not just written, sorry. It's so visual that, and that's where we, that's what we go grab in our minds and obviously turn them into words. But, when I use the word written as paintings or anything you visually see, but in our minds, everything is visual. And, it's just how we process things. And it's very helpful. And it's, it adds color to songs. It adds, we call it furniture. Anything you can touch, smell, see, feel, that's furniture, man. We'll be right back. Visit Mississippi.org. You know how many people have written visually from the great state of Mississippi and changed the world of music, sang about it, from Elvis, BB, Muddy, Faith, Marty, you name it. They come from Mississippi. We'll be right back. I'm Steve Azar with the wonderful Ricky Matthews. His book, Finding Hope, out August 29th. That's tomorrow. And if you're listening Sunday, it was 2 days ago. I start, quit doing the math. I can't figure it out. Or actually, it was a day ago. I can't even do it. We'll be right back with Ricky Matthews.

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0: Rolling with Ricky Matthews, Ricky Matthews Show, Super Talk Outdoors. You've gotten to know him, and he does his show so wonderfully. He loves to communicate. He loves to interview, and he loves to listen. But he's got a new book out. 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I'm so grateful for you guys for allowing me to have conversations with Ricky Matthews and my team at Super Talk, Ricky's team at Super Talk. 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Plan a road trip. All right. Ricky's got his brand new book, Finding Hope, out August 29th, and I'm excited about it. Ricky, let's do a little bit of like you're doing a book signing right now with me.
1: Yes.
0: And why don't we talk about you got reading some excerpts from it?
1: Yeah. Yeah. Okay. Let's. One of the things about my book is that it's as important for someone who may be going through some tough times. It's very important to those to anyone who's going through tough times. But if you know someone who's going through tough times, there's a Pass Hope Forward page at the beginning of the book that gives you the ability to write your name and a message of hope to somebody, and then their name, and then pass the book to them. And hopefully, you know, if they're just out of things that they can try, this might open up some conversations. So I hope that people who are worried about somebody else might find the book very helpful. But let's go to lesson 9, and it's gratitude. And the subtitle to this one is Find Your Rose. And I start out every lesson with a quote. And this one says, some people grumble that roses have thorns. I'm grateful that thorns have roses. And that was Alphonse Carr who said that. And there's a lesson for the first half of the book. There's a lesson's heartbeat that's in there. And it says, in every storm, there can be grief,

0: pain or heartbreak. There are thorns that can be, these are the thorns that can be in our life, but there's always a rose there too. A small shift toward thankfulness can change how we feel enough that it rekindles hope. And so here's just two quick paragraphs. After Katrina's aftermath broke my heart. 2 days after the storm, I sat on a debris pile against my house, full of broken boats, homes, and trees. The National Guard had just been there searching for a body. We'd seen the surge slam into a tree. The odor of rotting seafood, which had been deposited onto our property from destroyed seafood factories miles away, overwhelmed the air. I thought, how will we ever get ourselves out of this mess? I put my face in my hands and cried like a baby. When I looked up, I saw a squirrel pulling itself across a fallen limb. Its fur was matted and a large bloody gash ran down its back. Our eyes met. In that single powerful moment, the little near-death creature uttered a truth I'll never forget. You're alive. Anna is here. Your kids are safe. I suddenly experienced an overwhelming gratitude. I realized my family had survived. They were my roses blooming in the ruin. That deep thankfulness kindled a divine hope in me that stayed with me for and then I go home from there.
1: Wow.
0: So sometimes we just have to find the rose in our ruin. You know, people are going through storms. Find your rose. And if a rose, and I end this way. So stop right now, look around, name one rose still blooming in your storm. Then feel it and hold it close and let it lift you. Because as long as you can find a rose, hope still has room to grow.
1: I love it. I love it. I love it. You know, when we were kids, we might have not been so vulnerable enough to write about the rose.
0: Isn't that true?
1: But, yeah. You know, really, really great. And you talk about those things that matter in your life. It's called perspective, right? How many times have we been brought down to earth where there's perspective of one thing or another, and we've got to sort of gravitate toward the people we love, roll with the ones you're with. Just so important, so special. And Ricky, this book is just going to be, it's going to be so wonderful. Obviously, folks can get it on Amazon. Amazon has books. Are you serious? No, I'm kidding.
0: Yeah.
1: All right. And then, and they started out with just books.
0: I want to encourage people to go to your local bookstores.
1: Yes. We
0: support them.
1: With the One Mississippi Children's book, it's been the greatest honor having all the folks around these great bookstores around the state. Just, they've been so sweet and so gracious and they've been awesome. And I've gotten to know a lot of them and I'm really thankful. Shout out to all of them for being so wonderful to Sarah Francis and I, Neil. And you're about to go on a big old book tour. So let's talk about the reality of how people have to get to know this besides the power of Super Talk and your shows and all of that. Visit Mississippi.org celebrates all of us and all the things that makes us who we are. And I can't thank you guys enough for tuning in. Finding Hope, the book, it's out tomorrow.
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4: News. I'm John Saucier. More than 500 people have been killed now in a catastrophic flash flooding along the border between Nepal and China. Around 90 Americans remain missing in Nepal. State Department spokesperson Tommy Pickett on Fox and Friends to discuss the relief effort.
5: I can now say those first assistance trucks are already on their way, and that includes life-saving food in order to get people the material they need. So we're in close coordination. Our embassies in Kathmandu and Beijing are working on this 24/7. And if Americans need assistance, please reach out to the embassies.
4: President Trump honoring the Artemis II crew with a Congressional Space Medal of Honor at the Johnson Space Center in Houston.
6: These astronauts did not do it alone. I want to salute all of the engineers and scientists, launch and landing specialists, everyone at NASA who helped make this mission a great success.
4: NASA getting ready for Artemis III next year. 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
8: With your Delta weather forecast, I'm JT Mitchell. Mostly sunny start to the weekend, just a low chance of rain throughout the day. Highs hovering around 93 degrees. Later tonight, it should be clear, and who knows, you might need a sweater. Overnight lows dropping to 64 degrees.
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10: You're listening to Super Talk News. I'm Caleb Saylors. An investigation is underway following a report of a threat called into Northwest Rankin Middle School. Law enforcement officials responded to Northwest Rankin's elementary, middle, and high schools on Friday after being notified about the alleged threat. Authorities did not describe the nature of the call, but said they are actively monitoring the schools. No arrests have been announced at this time. Ocean Arrow is investing $4 million to expand its existing facility at the port of Gulfport. The company developed the Triton, an environmentally powered autonomous underwater and surface vehicle. The device collects data above and below the ocean's surface and relays information from virtually anywhere. The improvements at the facility will provide the capacity needed to increase production of the Triton platform. You can find out more at supertall.fm.
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10: Federal Reserve Chair Kevin Warsh warns that inflation is too high. An update from Fox correspondent Jenny Casola.
13: Fed Chair Kevin Warsh says inflation has cooled from its peak years ago, but that's not enough to prove trends are heading in the right direction. He says inflation has been above the Fed's 2% target for 65 months, which is more than 5 years.
14: Both Main Street and Wall Street have been remarkably resilient.
13: He did not suggest he's supporting raising interest rates now, but remains committed to the Fed's goal of 2% inflation.
14: It's the Fed's job to deliver stable prices. No excuses.
13: Warsh says the Fed must be confident that underlying inflation is moving to the objective clearly and at sufficient speed. Otherwise, he says we have work to do.
10: 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I'm Caleb Saylors.
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0: good stories of Mississippi's people, places, and things to do. 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
1: Good afternoon, Super Talk Mississippi. 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That's the Good Things. I'm your host, Rebecca Turner. Now, don't forget, you can listen to Good Things. 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Just head on over to Super Talk TV. And if you do that, you'll see I got a studio full of crowns today, all up to some good things. Mississippi is celebrating an extraordinary achievement after four women from across the state earned some national and international titles at the 2026 International Women of Service and American Women of Service competitions. And joining us today, well, you know what? I'm just not going to name it off. We're going to let you introduce each of yourselves. But joining us today is...
2: My name is Kennedy Lee Long. I'm from Neshoba County, and I'm your American Women's of Service team.
1: All righty. And?
3: Good afternoon. I'm Phoebe Harris, your International Women of Service Classic 2026, and I'm in Madison, Mississippi.
1: And finally.
4: I'm Macy Claire Morris. I'm 13, and I am your International American Women of Service young teen, and I'm from Madison, Mississippi.
1: Title so long, you forgot about it, didn't you, Macy Claire? Welcome to you all, and congratulations, ladies.
3: Thank you.
1: We're missing one who couldn't be with us. So, Phoebe, yes. Who are we missing?
3: So, we're missing Alana. She is a school teacher, and she also is the wife of a deployed service member with two young children, so unfortunately, she was not able to make the drive up here.
1: She's from the Mississippi Gulf Coast, but we send her congratulations as well. So, you ladies showed up and sort of showed out. So, I think it's awesome that four Mississippians kind of took four crowns within this entire competition. But Kennedy, I'm going to start with you. How did you find out about this competition and kind of what led you into pursuing it?
2: So actually what I found when I found this pageant system, I was at a local pageant also known as the Muscadine Festival pageant. And I saw a girl, her name's Addie. She had an international title, and I was like, oh, I want that crown and that sash. I like that. And I finally found the pageant system, figured out that they were based on service and sisterhood, and I was like, oh, I'm all for this. I love sisterhood. And as soon as I went to state, it was like, okay, I love everybody here. Everybody around me love me. We gonna do this.
1: And y'all did that. Okay, so Phoebe and I recognize, too, that y'all are all different ages and sort of stages of life,
3: yes.
1: Which I think is unique and interesting because when you think about service and sisterhood, we should have those things no matter what age or stage that we are. So, Phoebe, what led you into the International Women of Service?
3: I only started pageants about 2 years ago, so I always tell everybody it's never too late to live out your dreams. And I have a friend, her daughters compete with mine, and she kept telling me, you have got to come to International American Women of Service. You have to. It's going to be home. And I didn't listen. And she keeps telling me, I told you so, because this year I did listen. Our local directors are close by us, and sisterhood means everything to me, and they make sure that we have our time together. We just got together and we raised funds for Webster Animal Shelter. We have the NAMI walks coming up, and I am very based in service, which IWAS is all about. Our queens between 2025 and 2026 logged over 17,000 hours of community service, so it's what the system's about, and I found a home with it.
1: Oh, I love that. Okay, Macy Claire, how did you find your way to become an International Women of Service young teen?
4: I think I was at the Muscadine pageant with Kennedy, but I don't really remember seeing Addie, but I remember thinking, I was at the Muscadine pageant with her, and I remember thinking I wanted to try to go for an international title somewhere, and so me and my mom were kind of just looking around on Instagram, because that's where all the pageant queens are, and we saw IWAS, International American Women's Service, and I thought, oh my goodness, I have to try that one. And we went to state pageant, and the state pageant was super duper fun. And then we went to internationals, and it was so much fun there.
1: Where was internationals, Phoebe?
3: We were out in Myrtle Beach.
1: Okay.
3: So yeah. I have a thing about flying with the gown and the 60 other outfits that you have, so we drove.
1: Okay. Oh, so it so was a sisterhood. You kind of packed up and made a road trip out of it.
3: Well, not all together.
1: No. Okay. We missed out on the next opportunity.
3: Next time.
1: You'll have to get an RV,
3: yes,
1: and make a whole sort of thing out of it.
3: We do get a lot of sisterhood this year because as international title holders, we get four trips. We're going to Disney in October. We have a cruise that we're going on. We get to go to Washington, D.C., to our state, our country's capital. So we're very excited for that.
1: Very excited. Well, I'm excited, too. You mentioned that the foundation of this is service. And I know each of you, I know at different pageants, they call it different things, but it comes back to like a service project or sort of your foundation project. So, Kennedy, kind of what was your service project that you use our platform, maybe is a better way of sort of saying it, throughout this process?
2: Okay, so for AWAS, each one of our girls does have a platform, and mine is Lawson's Legacy. It is for SIDS awareness. The reason I started it is about 2 or 3 years ago, my baby cousin passed from it, and that's what made me really start that. I make care packages for NICUs and for new mothers, and along with other things we do, like yesterday I did a $5 charity run for the mustard seeds, and we just try every service event we could possibly go to, we try to go to it.
1: What a good platform and great awareness that needs to be had. Phoebe, I know for you, your platform's pretty personal. What were you using your platform for to sort of raise awareness about? Oh, it's Friday. My tongue's tied.
3: Well, my platform, or as I say, cause, because I was doing it long before pageants, is called Survive, Strive, Thrive. My blog is by the same name. I am a 4-time suicide survivor who lived through domestic violence after that. So what I do is I talk with young ladies, and we help with their mental health. We help with red flags. I've helped 20-year-old women leave abusive men, shown up at the door with the sheriff's department, and gotten them free. Next month, I'll be speaking at the Teen Suicide Summit right here in Jackson. And it's really important that we normalize these conversations and talk more about it, because that's how we're going to save lives.
1: Now, Macy Claire, I'm not sure, did you have a platform as well?
4: Yes, ma'am.
1: Okay, I didn't want to throw you under the bus in case you didn't, but what was your service platform?
4: My platform is called Dance Like Nobody's Watching, and I use my platform to help younger kids gain confidence through dancing. And I've been dancing for about 3 years now on competitive dancing. And I was dancing when I was little, but I took a break because of COVID. But I use my platform to help younger kids get confidence through dancing. And I go to daycares or just some classes and teach a little 8-count or two. And right now, me and my mom are working on doing one live a month of me just teaching an 8-count or two. And I'm really excited to get that started.
1: Well, I'm excited for you ladies in this upcoming year of service. And, you know, when you think about volunteering or giving back, usually it does more good for you than you put out. I mean, not that you're supposed to do it because you get something out of it. But, Kennedy, when you are out there and you're kind of serving the community or volunteering your time, whether it's with the Crown or not, what's the kind of good things that you get back from it?
2: Really, I started doing... Okay, really, I started doing community service because it makes me feel good about giving back, because I am a domestic violence survivor. I'm a child abuse survivor, and I love helping people. I've always loved helping people ever since I was little, and I just don't know. It's just something, yeah. And most teens these days, you don't see teenagers doing community service, and that's what I want to get out of it, especially, is I want more teens to come into the community service world and realize how good it makes you feel and how much you can help other people.
1: I think that's a good answer sort of to that, and I think we should see more teens getting out there and sort of getting involved. And two, again, Phoebe, going back to the fact that you're never too late to sort of, you know, recognize your dream or start a sort of a new chapter. So for the ladies listening, you know, I mean, is this a route that at any age you could get involved if you wanted to, you know, to pursue a crown?
3: Absolutely, any age. At International American Women of Service, we had somebody in her 70s walking across the stage this year at Internationals, and I absolutely love seeing that. We have Mrs. Division. We also have for ages 30 to 40, and then 40 to 50. 50 and up. So if you've ever thought about wanting to do something just for yourself, and if you haven't felt beautiful in a while because maybe you don't get dressed up, maybe you don't bother putting makeup on, try a pageant. My daughter begged me for 6 months, and I finally did, and it changed my life. I've become published since. I've done keynote speeches since. I've met my girls. I call myself the mama sister queen. it's never too late.
1: It's never too late or too soon, right, mm-hmm. Macy Claire? Because
4: yes,
1: at 13, you're taking great courage to get out on the stage and dance like nobody's watching and sort of putting yourself out there. Where does that courage come from?
4: It comes from... Wait, can you say that again?
1: Oh, I bet it comes from just the spark of joy within you. As we wrap up, Phoebe, where can we follow you ladies as you go on your next year of service?
3: Absolutely. So I have all the social medias, Mrs. Phoebe V. Harris, and then I have my official International Women of Service Classic, which is on Facebook. So you can find me on any of those or my blog, which is Survive, Strive, Thrive, where I talk about everything that happens mental health-wise.
1: Kennedy, real quick for us.
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1: All right, you guys stick with us. 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

0: 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You got Middays with Gerard Gibbert. You've got us here with Good Things, as well as Sports Talk Mississippi. You've also got their favorites like Thunder and Lightning, The Rebel Report, Eagle Hour, and so many more. 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It is Friday, and my tongue's been tied all day. You may have missed this week's newsletter, but that's okay. You can be geared up for next week's. And again, if you don't like emails, you don't have to get those just to stay up with the headlines. There's no paywalls or anything like that over there at supertalk.fm. The lifestyle button is and always will be my favorite. And I know we've talked about this, but just that friendly reminder, if you were inspired to do something courageous, like maybe not join a pageant if that wasn't what you're into, but maybe always I wanted to sing in front of folks, then American Idol is inviting Mississippians to audition next month. And next month is coming real quick, fast, in a hurry. So if this is the first time you're hearing that, head on over to supertalk.fm to read that full story over there. Rhino, it's nothing like Mississippi to give us a little taste. Here we are at the end of the week. I think it was Monday that we were coming in here, and I was thanking the weather gods. The only God, I know. But the weather gods for the little bit of break in, you know, the dreaded heat that we had all been dealing with. And it didn't even take a full week. And we are right back to pretty much triple digits, sweltering heat, and all things summer sort of outside.
1: So, for at least the next week or so, yeah.
0: For at least the next week or so. So I don't even call Monday a false fall because that wasn't even fair to call that like a fall. It is sad when, like, considered fall-like weather, but we'll take it here. But whatever it was just a blimp on the radar, and we are, you know, right
1: it
0: back
1: it. It was Mother Nature's burlesque show titled Fall.
0: Okay, never thought about that.
1: Just a bit of a tease.
0: Just a bit of a tease. And it makes me, you know, I was, on one hand, I was grateful for it on Monday. Now I'm just angry that I know what I'm missing out on somewhere else out there that's got a little bit cooler weather in that respect. But hopefully that will be coming a little bit sooner rather than later, particularly as football is kicking off. I know for tonight, it's Friday Night Lights around, you know, Mississippi officially. I think there were some games last week, but it's maybe a little bit, they were jamborees or...
1: yeah, you had jamborees and some private schools kicked off
0: but
1: last week.
0: I think tonight it is full steam
1: else, yeah.
0: Ahead in terms of that. Don't forget, too, you'll have the scoreboard show that will come on tonight here on Supertalk, wherever you're watching or listening at 10, to give you all the latest on that. And then, too, you can go to supertalk.fm/highschool to hear, or from the Supertalk app, to hear all of the games from across the state and get to choose from there. So keeping up with your favorite game, even if their first game isn't at home, is, you know, there's no excuse for it, is what I'm getting at with that. I did hear a great conversation on Mornings. It was between Richard and Will and you guys talking about concession stand food at high school games. I don't know, one point this week. And I thought, oh my gosh, that's so true. Just here in the last maybe year, 2 years, we've been going to a few more of the high school games for different reasons. Now, my kids are just now, my oldest is just now getting into high school, so we will be going to more as those. You know, we don't necessarily always just go, so we didn't have I won't say not a reason to go. Not that I don't want to watch your baby play football, but really didn't have a reason to go. But when I did, I was always taken aback at the elevation of concession stand food that, you know, you didn't see back in our day. Now, we had good concession stand goodies back in our day. I mean, we appreciated it. You had the hamburger, the hot dogs, the nachos, you had the sour straws, you had the chips, you kind of had that. And that's still standard. But what I'm getting the sense of is most schools are kind of having like their signature thing that they kind of bring in that just, I mean, you're going to pay for it. It's basically like fair food. But it does take it up just a notch. Have you been to any high school football games recently, Rhino, where you walked away in the food or concession stand food that got you thinking, we didn't have this when I was growing up?
1: Not in the last decade or so. I've been up here on Friday nights.
0: That's right. So that was a little bit of a sting, wasn't it? Sorry. I didn't mean to make the low jab. Okay. For those that are out
1: and
0: there.
1: And nobody's been kind enough to bring me any when they went to games and came up to work the
0: This is good thing that we're just throwing jabs left and right. I feel Caleb's heart just broke there in the newsroom if he's listening to good things. Shame on you, Caleb and JT and all the gang for not bringing Rhino any snacks back from the high school football games. Mine wasn't a high school football game. I was a track meet, but still they had the same kind of concessions. And it was pork nachos. Like, it was your standard nachos chips that you would get with the standard sort of cheese. But
1: Are they the standard concession stand nachos, the round ones?
0: Yes. Okay. The round ones, like the ones that you have in your dreams. And then they actually poured on the sauce. They didn't give it to you in a little cup, you know, like they did it like it was made to be done, just slathered on there. And then it was slow. You had someone out there that was doing pork butts. I don't know how long they had been out there, but they were, you know, so it was like real shredded pork, like sort of on top. Then you could sort of get your toppings. I can't remember the overpricedness that it was, but it was delicious. And when you're, you know, coming in from work and hungry and you're now, you know, 7 o'clock watching kids run around the track and you're thinking, what's for dinner? You'll pay it versus just a standard little hot dog or whatever they have. But I want to hear from you. What are some of those new concession finds that you can find throughout the state, 601-879-4395, that maybe you didn't have back in your day or that you've thought to yourself, man, that's a little more elevated, you know, than it used to be? We just went to a big concert out in Dallas, and that's the first time I guess I've been to the Superdome, because you know we don't have those kinds of facilities here in Mississippi. Superdome's probably the closest. This was the Dallas Stadium, and walking through and seeing what they are offering at for concessions, again, you're going to pay for it, is mind-boggling compared to what you thought you could get at a football game or a, you know, concert or whatever it may be. I mean, they had like full-blown healthy options and vegan options and, you know, sushi and like all the things out there. And I was thinking, is this really what you want when you come to a football game? I feel like you just have like those standard things that you kind of accept that are going to be there.
1: Nachos, popcorn, peanuts, beer, soft drinks.
0: And that's really, we could have just kind of left it at that, and people would have associated that with that particular outing. I mean, I get elevating the experience if people are willing to pay for it. You know, I guess that's fine, too. But it feels like maybe it's gotten a little out of hand. Too many choices when you're in, you know, sort of walk around kind of that way.
1: Yeah, when you go to a football game, you're not expecting the menu to be bigger than the Cheesecake Factory.
0: Correct. Or the different, like, and then you start to wonder in those bigger establishments, they may just all be like leased out, kind of like in a
1: food court kind of deal.
0: I mean, I don't know. So, not paying attention to the concert, my mind's thinking about the behind the scenes working, the concession stand, and how this all came about. But if you don't go to those larger events very often, you're very overwhelmed and taking aback how they've upgraded and kind of done over the last, I don't know, couple of decades, because it's definitely, you know, different than, I'm sure, if you, you know, again, if you don't go but once every
1: I'm just wondering decade. If any other major sporting venue has bought into the concept that seemingly originated in Atlanta with the Mercedes-Benz Dome,
0: mm-hmm.
1: where they have exceedingly affordable concession stand prices. They don't have as many options as you're talking about, but they make up for it with, you can get a hot dog for like $2.
0: Oh, that's nice. That's a nice little spin on it.
1: Oh, yeah.
0: Like, you know, it's kind of like at Costco and Sam's and everywhere else, they've got that one thing that you can get for just super cheap. They should bring that back in, like, all of those places. It's like, you know, here's the super dong, super dog, $2 or whatever. Everything else is overpriced. Yeah,
1: you could charge $25 for the 6 pieces of sushi, but just have the dollar dog.
0: I totally agree with that. Your guys' texts are coming in. We'll get to those and more coming up next here on Good Things.

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5: 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I'm Caleb Saylors. An investigation is underway following a report of a threat called into Northwest Rankin Middle School. Law enforcement officials responded to Northwest Rankin's elementary, middle, and high schools on Friday after being notified about the alleged threat. Authorities did not describe the nature of the call, but said they are actively monitoring the schools. No arrests have been announced at this time. Ocean Arrow is investing $4 million to expand its existing facility at the port of Gulfport. The company developed the Triton, an environmentally powered autonomous underwater and surface vehicle. The device collects data above and below the ocean's surface and relays information from virtually anywhere. The improvements at the facility will provide the capacity needed to increase production of the Triton platform. You can find out more at supertalk.fm.
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0: Let me guess, the Odyssey. Okay, but like, leave it to you, Rhino, here on Good Things on Friday when Tanya comes in to talk movies, that you would have some kind of weird twist to that, that was like on some other movie, not actually on Spider-Man. But was that actually Spider-Man?
1: Yeah, that's Spider-Man. It's still number one.
0: It's still number one. So I guess it's a flop. They won't make another one,
2: will
0: they? Yeah,
2: that's the end of Spider-Man. Don't get used to him. I thought to myself, I'm going to do my best to not say Spider-Man today because I feel like I've been a little obsessed.
0: No, that's okay. Well, clearly, you're not alone if folks are still showing up to the movie theaters for it in droves.
2: And I really think it may be number one again this weekend. I think there's nothing that's going to stop it.
0: Yeah, I mean, I was going to say, is it just because that after some of the other larger ones, there's just nothing standing in its way?
2: Yeah, and it's nothing against the movies coming out. It's just...
0: It was that good?
2: Yeah, it was that good, and... You know, people are going to see it for a second and third time, and you know, it's definitely
0: outside.
2: It's hot outside. It's summer. It's on lots and lots of screens. So just it's got, you know, a big draw.
0: Big draw. Okay, mm-hmm. What is going up against it this weekend?
2: Yeah, this weekend we've got The Dog Stars, and it's a movie. It's like a in the future, and it's, you know, we're in a time where society's kind of been wiped out by this flu. And so you've got the survivors who are trying to make their way to, you know, to better themselves, to figure out if there's other survivors. So to me, it's kind of like The Walking Dead in a way, you know, where they're just out there just trying to survive and looking for a better life. Jacob Elordi is in it. Josh Brolin, Margaret Wally, Guy Pearce, so a great cast. Directed by Ridley Scott, who does everything very well and big. So I think this is going to do well this weekend, but I don't know if it's got the legs to beat Spider-Man.
0: Well, no, because again, Spider-Man appeals to so many different generations.
2: Yeah, and to me, this one has not been promoted
0: very
2: heavily.
0: This is the first time I'm hearing about it, so.
2: Yeah, so I think, you know, I've saw one trailer for this movie in the last 6 months when I go to, you know, see a movie. And I go to a lot of movies, so usually if it's a big anticipated, you see it over and over. The Dog Stars.
0: Yeah, I hadn't seen I don't remember a trailer. You sometimes wonder if when they finish it and they have to put it out, if they know it's not good, did they just save the money on...
2: That could be it.
0: Advertising it.
2: Yeah, and then there's another one this weekend that's live action / animated, Coyote versus Acme. And so I grew up with Bugs Bunny, and... Unfortunately, I guess it was all we had, so we watched it, you know, and of course I loved it. It was great. But this is a movie that was actually made, and Warner Brothers decided not to release it. They had shown it to people. It got great reviews, great buzz. People directly involved with it really liked it, but Warner Brothers was looking for a tax write-off. And so they just chalked this one up to a loss.
0: What?
2: Along with Batgirl. And there was one other movie, but they just had a big tax write-off that year. But this movie was completely done and ready. And so, you know, there's been sort of a underlying group of people for the last few years that have said, hey, people need to see this movie. It's really good.
0: Is it similar to, like, Who Framed Roger Rabbit, like, in
2: yes.
0: terms of the...
2: Yes. So you've got, it's a mix of the animation, the characters that we know and love, and then...
0: Which they would never make that movie today, by the way.
2: No.
0: Or they couldn't make that movie.
2: Yeah. They'd have to change some things. But, yeah, Will Forte's in it. I think he was an actor that really pushed for this movie to see the light of day. Lana Condor from the Kissing Booth movies. And of course, you've got, you know, coyotes in it. But it's just a legal comedy. And it's, you know, you remember watching the cartoons growing up that the poor Coyote was like hurt by
0: everything.
2: And
0: survived.
2: And survived. And he was in pursuit of Bugs Bunny, of course. And so in this one, he is suing Acme, who produces all of the bombs and the everything that we saw. And so it's just kind of a funny comedy.
0: Have you seen it?
2: I've not seen it.
0: Yeah. I think my husband actually saw, I guess, the trailer for it, or maybe an interview with one of the actors or actresses that's sort of in it. And he was a huge Bugs Bunny fan growing up. Him and his dad would watch it all the time together and crack up at the poor humor. I mean the unfortunate humor, or the unfortunateness that was the humor, I guess I should say. So he's actually, I don't know if we'll go see it in the movies.
2: Yeah.
0: But it will definitely be something that would get streamed in our house once it hits streaming.
2: Yeah, I think it's going to be a fun one.
0: Punk kicked their tax write-off to streaming.
2: Yeah, I know. I'm really curious about that. Like, now that they've decided to release it, how does that work? Well, I guess they just show the revenue in this year.
1: They sold the rights to another company.
2: Oh, well, that makes sense.
0: Also, someone bought it. I hope. But then everybody go see it. Mm-hmm. And then it's like, show them, you know. It's like one of those things where you didn't think it was going to be anything. And
1: yeah, I think it sold for like $50 million.
0: Because a lot of us have to go see it.
1: Which was less than they were asking for, because they turned down, I want to say it was Netflix and Paramount and a bunch of the other streaming services tried to buy the rights to the film. And they wouldn't sell it. And then this other company came along and I guess caught them in a good mood and they sold it for $50 million.
0: Okay, so now I'm curious. It's principle. I want to see it.
2: It's sort of like the little engine that could. And to me, when you have people directly involved with it that say, you know, I saw an interview with Will Forte where he's, you know, such a funny guy. And he was so emotional about this movie and how, after he saw it, his first thought, I mean, he screened it a couple of years ago, his first thought was, I cannot wait for my children to see this. And then they never got to because, you know, it got put on the shelf.
0: I wonder what else is on their shelf.
2: I know. Oh, yeah. There's tons of stuff out there, I'm sure, that we never know about. So I thought it would be fun with Dolly Parton's passing to think about some of her movies.
0: Yeah.
2: And so I went through, I printed up just a list of her movies and went through it. And my favorite, well, I actually kind of have two. Of course, Steel Magnolias. That's definitely going to always be the number one. But one that I don't think is talked about as much, but was so good, Joyful Noise. She was in it with Queen Latifah.
0: And that's her more recent one, right?
2: Yeah, that one was 2012, so a little over 14 years ago, something like that. But those, I think, were my two favorites. 9 to 5 at the time was so good and was such a phenomenon. I can remember my parents talking about it because they loved it. It does not hold up that great. I actually just rewatched it about probably 2 or 3 years ago. And I thought, oh my gosh, talking about a movie not being able to be remade. There's just, you know, it just kind of is not relevant anymore. But yeah, what an incredible career. And I'm always so amazed by people that can do more than one thing.
0: Mm-hmm.
2: And not just do more than one thing, but do them very well. And she's definitely one of those people that could sing, obviously, write music, and then she was a fantastic actress.
0: Most of her roles too were very fitting to her personality.
2: Yeah,
0: I think especially like Steel Magnolias. I felt like if you met her in real life, just in her, like if she would have never made it and just would have been in her country town and made it as a hairdresser, like
2: yeah,
0: that would, you know what I mean? Like that would have been her. That would have just been her, sort of like through and through.
1: According to Dolly herself, the most fun she ever had on a movie set was filming the 1984 comedy alongside Sylvester Stallone called Rhinestone.
0: That's funny. I hadn't seen that one, but those two names together seems like an interesting pairing.
1: She got Sly Stallone singing country music in the movie.
0: Did she?
1: Oh, yeah.
2: Yeah, that's one that I think I want to go back and watch. I know I saw it back in the day, but I just don't remember much about it.
0: I've seen a few people online disappointed that there's not more automatic streamings of all of her movies. I don't know who owns rights or like has that kind of thing, but I really thought the moment that she met the pearly gates, you would see on the TNTs and the TBSs and the Netflix and the, all the things, like just all of those come out at once because people are like hungry for, like her music's been streaming like crazy, right? Mm-hmm. So you would have thought the movies too. Maybe they'll listen and maybe we'll get those in the upcoming weeks. Maybe it takes a little bit more time just to release those. But
2: yeah.
0: But if you see Steel Magnolias, watch it. Shed a tear. All right, you guys stick with us. We got more for you coming up next.

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5: I'm Caleb Sailors with the SuperTalk AgriNews Network, and here's your closing market report. From the New York Cotton Exchange, October cotton closed down 114 to 89.92. December cotton closed down 103 to 91.38. From the Chicago Board of Trade, September soybeans closed up 19 and 3 quarters to 12.76 and 3 quarters per bushel. November soybeans closed up 20 flat to 12.88 per bushel. September corn closed up 1 and 3 quarters to 5.12 per bushel. December corn closed up 3 flat to 5.36 and a half per bushel. From the Mercantile, August live cattle closed down 105 to 219.25. October live cattle closed down 120 to 211.73. September feeders closed down 155 to 320.90. October feeders closed down 155 to 316.53. That is your closing market report.
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0: 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All right, Rhino, is this Rhinestone Cowboy? Did they sing in the movie?
1: Well, the movie is named Rhinestone.
0: Rhinestone.
1: And she sings in the movie, and the whole plot of the movie is she's a Nashville country singer that is, I think she's wagered that she can turn a New York cabbie into a country music star, and the cabbie's played by Sly Stallone, and that was him singing. And even though Dolly was magical, she didn't have enough magic to make Sly Stallone into a good singer.
0: No, but bless his heart for trying. That sounds like that would be up for a good remake, and now my mind is just totally slipping on the movie that Lady Gaga and What's-His-Face remade that was like a country classic, but I guess a singing classic. Somebody's going to text it in. Save me. 601-879-4395. But I could see like that one having an opportunity to come back and sort of be remade. I don't know who would play Dolly and who would play Sylvester Stallone. But yeah, someone named Donald in Oxford said, y'all haven't seen Rhinestone, much better than 9 to 5. I feel like I've seen clips of it going around because everything's going around right now with the, you know, Dolly's career. It looks familiar, but...
1: Well, Rhinestone was one of those movies that, depending on who you ask, it was whether or not it was good or not, or whether or not it was a good time to make it, because, like I said, Dolly said that was the most fun she ever had on a movie set, whereas Sly Stallone, you ask him, and that is one that he wishes he'd never done.
0: Bless his heart. I bet he appreciates it now. A Star is Born. Thank you, Ray in Long Beach, David in Indiola, Derek.
1: Is that the one with the awful song where she just goes all over the place for no reason?
0: I don't know. But it was a remake of...
1: In the Shadows.
0: Yes, it was the same movie. Has a terrible ending. Very sad ending. Didn't see that ending coming. But... Yes, it sounds like maybe Rhinestone could be one of those like that that could be remade and might be of interest with a different.
1: I think passing. If you remake that one because of the power that is Dolly, you'd have to kind of switch it around where you maybe. Have like a male country music star trying to have some dancer.
0: That's
1: or something.
0: Star is Born. Have you not seen the movie?
1: No, but I'm saying like do that with Rhinestone instead of Gaga.
0: Oh, I didn't mean it with the same people. I meant totally different cast. I was just saying how they remade, and I don't remember who.
1: No, I never saw Star Wars.
0: I didn't, clearly. I would have guessed that anyway, Rhino. I wouldn't expect you to sit home on a Saturday night and watch Star Wars Born. I wouldn't have picked you for that. But no, I'm saying how they took like that older one and remade it. I think Rhinestone could have a fun twist to being remade if. But okay, you know what? Never mind. Just stop. You're not getting what I'm putting down, and that's totally fine. But when you first said Sylvester Stallone and thinking of Dolly, all I could see was Rambo, and like in my head, and I'm thinking, well, that's an interesting ad. Add Dolly into Rambo. That would be I mean, I think she could hold her own, but it feels a little off. You know, but certain actors and actresses just get so pinned for certain roles. So when you say his name, that's like the first thing that comes up in my head.
1: Rocky or Rambo.
0: Rocky or Rambo. And, you know, Dolly doesn't really fit in either one of them. Although she could have. It would have been a great twist to the story.
1: Somewhere out there, somebody is listening and they're typing into an AI generator to come up with that for us.
0: Come up with that movie thing. If I had to choose.
1: Rocky 7, Rocky versus Dolly.
0: No.
1: Dolly wins.
0: I would put her in Rambo. I feel like she should have been like in that movie versus anyway. She would have had a good time on that one as well. But there is a difference between enjoying your experience on a set versus the outcome being something of commercial value. I mean, that just means that they... you know, had a good time and sort of all the things.
1: And a lot of times, although it depends on, again, it depends on who you're asking from, the production crew or the cast or the people on set, but sometimes the movies that have the hardest time on set wind up making the most magical movies because everybody's in the stink, everybody's having to go through all of it, so you have that camaraderie that comes through on film.
0: Mark from Gulfport said, if you've never seen A Coat of Many Colors, it's a must watch. I have seen that one, Mark from Gulfport. And it is still, it was her favorite song or more, most meaningful song to her. I think she has mentioned several times. And yeah, it's one that'll get you, especially when you know the backstory to it. All right, stick with us. You got more coming up next. You got the Boys with Sports Talk from 3 to 6. Rhino and I will meet you back here Monday at 2. But until then, I hope you all find time for the good things.

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1: I'm Daria Albinger. Fed Chair Kevin Warsh says the central bank must do something about inflation.
2: Price stability is not self-executing, nor is inflation necessarily mean reverting. It's the Fed's job to deliver stable prices. No excuses.
1: He told the Fed's annual conference in Jackson Hole, Wyoming, that might mean an interest rate hike. President Trump honoring the Artemis II crew in a visit to the Johnson Space Center in Houston.
3: By embracing competition in the private sector, we freed up NASA to focus on what it does best, leading the cutting edge of exploration and human space flight.
1: He's given the crew the Congressional Space Medal of Honor. NASA is preparing another Artemis mission for next year. 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
5: With your Delta weather forecast, I'm JT Mitchell. Mostly sunny start to the weekend, just a low chance of rain throughout the day. Highs hovering around 93 degrees. Later tonight, it should be clear, and who knows, you might need a sweater. Overnight lows dropping to 64 degrees.
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5: 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If you get injured and need legal representation, call Mama Justice today. That number is 662-883-6262. An Illinois man has been indicted on federal charges after allegedly threatening both a friend of Nolan Wells and the friend's father. Edward James Porter was indicted in the U.S. District Court of Southern Mississippi for threatening calls he allegedly made July 31st. He'll appear in court in Gulfport next week and faces up to 5 years in prison, along with a fine of up to $250,000. Wells went missing after going to Horn Island with friends on July 4th. His body was found on the barrier island 2 days later. The investigation into the circumstances surrounding his death does continue. Meanwhile, two other people, one in California and another in Ohio, have also been arrested for allegedly threatening witnesses or those investigating the case.
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5: The SEC's new eligibility guidelines are being put on hold, at least for now, Tony Genualdo reports.
9: A Texas judge Thursday signed an order which prohibits the NCAA, the SEC, and its commissioner, Greg Sankey, from banning a group of athletes from returning to college sports for one more year of play. This all comes after a rule change passed by the NCAA, which granted future athletes 5 years of eligibility. But court orders across the country have wreaked havoc, with professional rookies attempting to come back to claim their fifth year. This newest case involves more than 40 players, including three who are currently listed on NFL rosters. The Big Ten, Big 12, and ACC have passed similar rules, which in some cases also included the NBA and the WNBA.
5: Headlining the conversation has been former Ole Miss players Daquan Wright and Xavion Harris, both of whom turned pro and later said they were coming back to college to play for Lane Kiffin at LSU.
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1: That was loud. I can hear that. You really slammed that door shut.
2: I had to make sure that nobody was going to interrupt this just high-quality radio broadcast. Hey, Dad.
1: And as soon as you do it, there's somebody there at the door right there, aren't they?
2: We are Sports Talk Mississippi. I will have a little bit better audio here in a little while because we are on the road today. No, we're not on the road today. I am not in the regular studio. I am sitting in the press box. That was the same people that built this. Hey, Dad, are the people that built the new Duty Noble Field. I learned that today.
1: There you go.
2: But I am at Columbia. I walked past a Walter Payton statue. They've even got on the video board over here, welcome Super Talk Mississippi Media, right there on the video board on this
1: field. Why are we not getting a picture of that?
2: So they're taking care of us here. A pretty incredible facility. Hartfield obviously playing here tonight. You can listen. Supertalk.fm/high school. We've got almost 20 high school games that are airing on either our stations or streaming or somewhere in between. Obviously, one's going to be here tonight, and so I am posted up. But hey, Dad, we've got picks day. We've got all kinds of stuff coming your way.
1: We have a lot going on today. As Borky said, it is picks day. We are going to go through every power conference, give you teams to watch, who we think is going to win, give you our full playoff bracket predictions, give you our Heisman winner predictions. We're going to go game by game with Mississippi State and Ole Miss and give you full predictions on that. That's all happening today. Wherever we travel, be it here in Starkville, there in Columbia, wherever you want to go, we are in the Pearl River Resort studios. 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
2: Hey, Dad?
1: Yeah?
2: Are you as excited as I am that actual football not only happened last night? By the way, Furman got the win over Anderson, although I'll be honest,
1: Dad. Upsets last night. An NAIA school won a game against an NCAA school.
2: That's right. And so who was it? Was that Ohio?
1: I don't know. Dominican?
2: What was the... Yes, Ohio Dominican won a game last night.
1: The Ohio Dominican.
2: My Furman Paladins won.
1: Yeah.
2: But they weren't impressive. Hey, Dad, I don't like their prospects next week in Knoxville. I don't think that Furman's going to go up there and beat Tennessee yet. Maybe with a better performance last night. But they were like 3 of 14 on third down. They won comfortably, but I wasn't inspired by the offense. And I don't think they're getting it done. But we had football last night. We've got real football tomorrow. And even though the Greg Sankey now is going to have to go to a Louisiana court next week, Thursday before their first game, Greg Sankey's going to have to go to Louisiana and defend the SEC. We've got football to talk about, and therefore Legal Talk Mississippi is coming to a very welcome and abrupt end.
1: That's good news. That's the kind of stuff I like to hear. I'm tired of talking about legalities, and I'd rather talk about enjoyment and not enjoyment if we have our choice in this matter. So yes, but that said, I got a bone to pick with you and your people. You're gonna have to let me pick it. What the heck, guys? All we had to do was give the rope to LSU, let them take care of themselves, and then you go and get a basketball player who's played in the pro? What are we thinking? What happened here? You guys could mess up a one-car funeral, Ole Miss. How did you go and get this guy? We're all sitting around making fun of LSU, and then you just out of nowhere, oh, by the way, we got a guy. Why would you do that, Michael Borky?
2: First of all, I didn't do it. Second of all, hey, Dad, I think you're comparing apples to...
1: You are the representative in this state for that university. You are the one. You're the public face of them.
2: Yeah, I didn't do it, though.
1: I blame you.
2: So comparing this to what LSU is doing is like not comparing apples to oranges, but like apples to beach balls. They're both round, but you can only eat one of them. I'm also very firm on my stance and have been the whole time.
1: A beach ball. You can do it.
2: Yeah. But I've been very firm on this, and I will maintain my firmness on this. If he signed a professional contract and played for a professional organization, he should not be allowed to play college basketball this season, period. I don't think that there's really much ambiguity. The Ole Miss voted for this SEC rule, and therefore you should stand by your vote and not do this. I think with these two basketball players, there is the possibility that they never signed contracts. And so if that's the case, they're going to try to get the league to let them play. But no, I do not think that they're going to hold Greg Sankey in contempt of court to get these basketball players eligible. I think it's an attempt to see if the league will let them in because they maybe actually didn't sign contracts. But if you suit up and play for an NBA organization and you signed a contract, you should not play, period. I will not defend it. If that is what happened, then I think it is wrong. And I will not defend it. I'm firm on it. I think the SEC's rule is appropriate. I think if you signed off on it and the SEC tells you no, that's it. So I understand if they didn't sign a deal. I get that. But
1: let's commit the guy. Let's keep it quiet until this all blows over. And one way or the other, we figure out what we're going to do. There was no reason to go public with this today when all of this other stuff is going on, because now you look like fools.
2: It really does. But who looks like fools, though?
1: I would vote Ole Miss on this one.
2: There's not much I can do there. I'm sorry.
1: It is what it is. I would vote that Ole Miss are the one that look bad, because everybody else in the conference voted for this, and then you just go out. Like, if I'm Greg Sankey, I'm calling Keith Carter, like, what the heck, bro? Like somebody
2: if
1: couldn't
2: they
1: get the
2: try
1: word
2: to pursue
1: Chris
2: it
1: Beard?
2: Legally.
1: Yeah.
2: Yeah, if they try to pursue it legally, yes. But if he didn't sign, but I agree. I mean, he suited up for an NBA team. He should not be allowed to play. If the SEC says no, the answer is no.
1: Yeah.
2: In my opinion, I don't think it's worth it. I think it's wrong, generally speaking. And I sure hope that this doesn't turn into a lawsuit in the state of Mississippi. If he played for an NBA team and they paid him to do it, even if it's summer league, Exhibit 10, I don't care. I don't care. It shouldn't be allowed to happen. And especially for a guy that is a 5 points per game guy.
1: Yeah.
2: So I sure hope they don't go
1: like
2: the legal route on this.
1: An 8-rebound a game guy, too, if I'm correct. Like, he's a big guy.
2: But I simply, if this goes to court in Mississippi, I will say that it's wrong. Yeah. If he got paid to play by an NBA organization to play this summer, if that in fact happened, I'm not changing my mind.
1: Well, I'm just saying, as the public representative in this state for Ole Miss, Michael Borky, you have to wear the
2: No, I don't.
1: I disagree.
2: No, I don't.
1: I spoke to the councilman. Spoke to the council here, and they were all like, yep, Borky.
2: Nope.
1: So, you know, it's fine.
2: I did not do it.
1: Yeah, I didn't say you did it. I just said that you have to, you know, wear the embarrassment is the word that I would use. So, that being said, that can be the last we talk about this on this beautiful Friday, if you so wish.
2: Well,
1: but I had to bring it up.
2: There is one more thing that I want to get to on it.
1: Mm-hmm.
2: Well, two things. Ross Dellinger has another report. It's something we already expected, but anyway. And then I mentioned it yesterday, but Mississippi State did something that I really like. And if I were them, I would take it to the next level because I'll explain later. We'll figure out this technical stuff and do all that. And I'll explain it here in a little bit, because I do think Mississippi State's doing something that I agree with and I like. and they should not be punished for doing that.

0: And so we'll talk about that coming up as well. Hey, Dad, take us to the break.
1: I will do that. When we come back, Borky's got some more information about the legalities, about the injunctions, the TROs, the things that make college sports great. I can't wait to talk about it with him. At 3:37, Caleb Sailors is going to join us, talk some high school football, and then it's picks day. All the power conferences, our playoff brackets, our national champions, we'll give it all to you later here. It's a Football Friday. Football Fridays are back here on Sports Talk Mississippi. We'll be right back in just a minute.

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0: I wanted to come
1: a
0: back
1: really
0: to you.
1: Appropriate song.
2: I wanted you to come back to your head bopping. Like, I don't know what this is, but it's catchy.
1: You don't know this? This is Queen.
2: Is it? Oh, it is.
1: All we hear is Radio Gaga. Yeah. Live radio. Sometimes the equipment doesn't work the way that we want it to, but thanks to Will in Houston, we are on the air as we are supposed to be now. Sports Talk
2: now,
1: Mississippi on this Friday.
2: Block that door behind you. Just block it. Nobody in. I mean, nobody out.

0: I got to put chairs up or something. Hopefully this microphone will not be as punchy as the computer audio was.
1: We see you on the C-Spark text
0: line. So hopefully
1: not. We're making do here, guys.
0: We're trying our best here, yeah.
1: We got somebody on the C-Spark text line, which, by the way, 601-879-4395. This says, the Ole Miss representative can't say he likes something State is doing. Fire our rep. That's what they're saying to you. What do you like about what's happening here in Starkville?
0: All right, here's the thing. So I mentioned this yesterday, but I've thought about it in the car on the way here. And Mississippi State brought on two players that got minicamp invites, Manning and Silla. We've talked about them a lot. And they even filed in a local court in Octibaha County to get them that fifth year, get an injunction for the fifth year. Not to fight against the SEC, just to affirm that they're able to get that fifth year.
1: Right.
0: And the SEC meets with all of the presidents and chancellors. All 16 of them have meetings. And regardless of what some media people say, well, it wasn't unanimous. It was more like 50-50, but the league got them. Doesn't matter. Your vote is what your vote is. If you said yes, your answer is yes. What you wrote on the ballot is who you voted for. You can't say, oh, well, you know, I'm a Biden guy, but I voted Trump. Well, you're a Trump guy because that's who you voted for. Yeah. Same thing here. You vote. It was a unanimous vote. And so after that vote happens, Mississippi State decides, sorry, you guys can't play. Mark Keenum, with all of the other presidents and chancellors in the SEC, voted that former pros cannot play football in the SEC. Mm-hmm. We'll support you. We love you. But you can't play for us.
1: Right.
0: And now you look at the state of Louisiana that has just added Greg Sankey into a lawsuit where Sankey and the SEC are apparently going to have to go to a Louisiana court next week to defend the rules that the SEC unanimously voted for. If I were Zach Selman and I were anybody involved at Mississippi State, all the way up to Mark Keenum, mega boosters, and everybody in between, I wouldn't call the SEC office in Birmingham. I would be there today saying, what do you need from us? If I, frankly, because you saw it in the Big 12, if I were somebody that had the ear of the Attorney General of the state of Mississippi, I would say, what do you need? Because there is no way that it is acceptable at all for Mississippi State to have to play LSU when LSU chose to not only fight against the SEC, but sue the commissioner of the SEC, and spare me the players are doing it, not the school. Who do you think's backing it all? The law firm involved in this accidentally on Twitter today said that they were LSU's counsel, okay? So spare me with that as well. Mississippi State's chosen not to do that because that's the right thing to do. If I were everybody involved at State and the Attorney General of the state of Mississippi, I would be telling Greg Sankey right now, what do you need? What do you need? Do you need my resources? I've got you. Because even though we don't like politicians meddling in sports, it is unfair for Mississippi State or Tennessee or Alabama or Auburn or whoever is on the schedule against LSU to have to play former pros when they are choosing not to. And I hope they're doing that right now. And so I like that Mississippi State told these two guys, sorry, you can't play. I like that because they're following the rule that they agreed upon. I think they should take it a step further and make sure that the SEC knows that they have the state of Mississippi's help if they need it.
1: I mean, I agree with you. You know, I mean, I'm just not surprised that, you know, based on my years of following Mississippi State, that as soon as the thing came down from the SEC, that they were like, we got to back away. You know, that's kind of the Mississippi State way. In some ways, I'm a fan of that. In some ways, sometimes I'm not. And this time, I am. I am. So I can be selective with that if I have to be. I got to be a little bit of a hypocrite, so be it. Be interesting to see how it all pans out because, you know, apparently well, they're going to court on Monday. And I'm fascinated to see what the SEC's lawyers argue there.
0: I would assume it'll be more of an attempt to get it out of Louisiana, but I don't know that for sure.
1: Yeah,
0: but I would assume that. Somebody on the text line says, Kiffin is really emphasizing calling them kids. How old is Wright? He's not a kid. He's 23. And that's a tactic, guys. That is a tactic.
1: Yeah.
0: You call them kids, and you keep calling them kids because you want to present a defense of this is unfair to these poor, hapless, unsuspecting children. Right. That is intentional. That word is intentional because that is a guy, to his credit, that has spent the last few years calling them pros. I mean, the phrase on their T-shirts was pro mindset. And so the second that you can't use them like pros, where you treat them however you want and cut them however you want and do all those, suddenly they become kids again. That's very intentional.
1: Right.
0: None of these guys are kids. I apply that logic to Trinidad Chambliss, too. He's not a kid. He's an adult making money to play football. I think he just turned 24. There's nothing kid about that guy. Daquan Wright's not a kid. He just training camped with the Cleveland Browns. There's nothing kid about him.
1: Right. Marty will not let they are all professionals go. They're not. I won't go. I won't say that. They are. Some of them are adults, though. 23 is an adult. 23 is an adult. You are an adult at the age of 23. I can't be bothered to say otherwise.
0: Yeah. So there's that. And then the latest from Ross Dellinger, next week. So we talked about this yesterday, but now we have a little bit more insight onto this. The college football playoff is going to meet next week to discuss something that they've already been talking about, which is implementing participation rules that would disqualify programs rostering certain athletes, which is centered around former professional football players. A meeting is expected next week to solidify a decision. Now, again, with the way that LSU, and again, it's not LSU, it's the players. The way that LSU is approaching this, they will sue the college football playoff as well. That will come, but the college football playoff doing this is even more defensible than the SEC doing it.
1: Yeah.
0: And good luck fighting against the SEC, the Big Ten, the Big 12, the ACC, and the college football playoff. Good luck. And please keep telling your counsel and the people involved that you're going to hold the commissioner of the SEC in contempt of court. Please keep doing that. That really strengthens your case and makes people take you seriously. Please do that. I would love to see more of that.
1: Even if it doesn't strengthen your case or make people take you seriously, what it does do is upset the commissioner of the conference who handles the money that your university needs.
0: Hey, that was being sarcastic.
1: I know you were. I'm saying, like, he handles the television schedules he handles everything. You're gonna upset that guy. You know, not everything can be settled in a court of law. Sometimes things just happen. You know, you just look up one day and you're like, hey, we had to reschedule some college football games, and LSU, now you're playing every game at 11 a.m. What happened? I don't know what happened. Our TV partners reached out to us and they said we needed to do this, and we answered to them. So be it. I mean, you know, that's how it happens. Oh, you know, you're playing Ole Miss and I in Oxford on a key third down. You got called for holding. I don't know what happened. He's got, I guess, a look at the tape, you know. Looks like he might be holding there, yeah. I see where they called it.
0: And this, what I'm about to say is more along the lines of what happens on middays or what happens on mornings with Richard Cross, but the fact that everybody there is okay, not only okay, but cheerleading for the governor being involved in the way that he is just, that's shocking to me.
1: That's because they're all on the same page over there, though. They're all LSU fans.
0: I guess, yeah.
1: It's not going to happen here or in Alabama, or even, you know, different conferences, but Georgia, Florida, those places, they're divided. LSU is not. Simple as that.
0: You can argue that he is particularly shady, and maybe he's not. Maybe he's pure as beautiful white snow, but I would not want any governor acting like this, let alone running the athletic department, regardless if he's the best governor of all time or the worst or somewhere in between. The fact that they just, yes, Governor Landry, keep talking about holding the commissioner in contempt of court. Yes, thank you. It's nonsense. I can't. Hey, Dad, I think I'm taking crazy pills here. I'm losing my mind. Where else would this happen besides that place?
1: That is the only place. So. All All right, we'll go to high school football when we come back. Caleb Sailors will join us in studio, get you set for the first weekend across the state where everybody's playing. Back in just a minute here on Sports Talk Mississippi.
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6: I'm JT Mitchell with Super Talk News, brought to you by Mama Justice. If you get injured and need legal representation, call Mama Justice today. That number is 662-883-6262. An Illinois man has been indicted on federal charges after allegedly threatening both a friend of Nolan Wells and the friend's father. Edward James Porter was indicted in the U.S. District Court of Southern Mississippi for threatening calls he allegedly made July 31st. He'll appear in court in Gulfport next week and faces up to 5 years in prison, along with a fine of up to $250,000. Wells went missing after going to Horn Island with friends on July 4th. His body was found on the barrier island 2 days later. The investigation into the circumstances surrounding his death does continue. Meanwhile, two other people, one in California and another in Ohio, have also been arrested for allegedly threatening witnesses or those investigating the case.
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0: High school football is off and running. It's a full weekend of it. Caleb Saylors joins us now, Super Talk News. And, of course, we're going to be on the Scoreboard Show tonight, recapping week one for the MHSAA. And what a week it's going to be. Caleb, we got some big-time matchups to kick off the season.
1: Yeah, you know, what's funny, though, is I got a court summons earlier from the Hinds County Chancery Court, and I was told that Sports Talk Mississippi went and got an injunction forcing me to be on here right now, so I guess I had to give you all an update.
0: When we do things, they're legal.
1: Yeah, and Greg Sankey can't protect
2: injunction,
1: me.
2: What's your function?
0: Also, I don't know if you heard, but Tate Reeves said if Caleb Saylors isn't sitting in that seat at 3:37, there's going to be hell to pay.
1: Yeah, we got the governor involved. And that's how big of a deal high school football is here in Mississippi. But, you know, we've got a big slate tonight. The MHSAA officially kicks off the regular season. We had a big MAIS week last week, kind of a soft launch to our Scoreboard Show. We did have a couple of games last night that I kind of want to go over to on the MHSAA scene. That is hard to say very quickly. Meridian handed Ocean Springs.
2: Do it three times fast.
1: No. Meridian handed Ocean Springs its worst loss in 25 years. Meridian beat Ocean Springs 49-7. That's Tony Vance now leading the charge at Meridian. He was at Hattiesburg for a long time, hey Dad. Mm-hmm. And he is looking to turn Meridian, you know, a once great program who has kind of fallen off in the last, what, 5-10 years, trying to bring them back. And they got a running back with a very familiar name, Grant Hill. The running back at Meridian had 5 touchdowns last night. So big win for Meridian to kind of say, hey, we're back. And then Madison Central beat Pearl 17-7 in Pearl. Two teams that, you know, have a good bit of playoff hype going, you know, surrounding them when the regular season starts. I don't think either of them will be state champion title contenders this year, but both have really good defenses.
2: All right. Now, hold on a second, Caleb. You're ripping on my hometown team here. What is wrong with you?
1: I'm just calling it like I see it. Madison Central has an incredible defense, and the offense struggles to move the ball downfield. But we've got a lot of games tonight, and a lot of big games tonight with a lot of ramifications. Tupelo and Brandon being kind of star of the show tonight, and then obviously, Louisville, West Point. Do you get a better Golden Triangle matchup than those two? And then, hey, Dad, obviously, well, it won't be in your neck of the woods, but it'll be
0: In Borky's neck of the woods right now.
1: actually closer to where you are, Borky, with Starkville and Hattiesburg. And, of course, if that game tonight goes any way like it did last year,
0: you're in for a treat.
1: They're in for a treat.
0: I would say this, though, for Louisville and West Point. If you're a person betting on high school football, seek help. But if you are... take the under on whatever it is for Louisville and West Point. It might not be a combined 21 points in that game.
1: Well, I'm eager to see what West Point looks like with, you know, Brett Morgan's no longer head coach. Now he's at Starkville, and so, you know, kind of changing of the guard there. But will West Point be one of those well-oiled machines that continues to win? I mean, history says yes. Recent history says very much so. But what will that look like? And then what's it going to look like with Louisville this year, a team that practically lives in the state championship game, kind of got a chip on its shoulder after getting knocked out of the playoffs last year. And so that's a good litmus test. You know, Will East and I were talking about this earlier, and, you know, I actually got some wisdom from Will today. But we're talking about these teams in the Golden Triangle are always good year in and year out. It's because they play each other. So West Point gets battle-tested by playing Louisville and playing Starkville.
0: Yeah.
1: Louisville gets battle-tested. You can go on and on and on. So those are some we're looking forward to tonight. Well, another game that's on a smaller scale but has a really cool name attached to it. We got the Oyster Bowl. That'll be Pass Christian versus Long Beach. So, you know, everybody likes a bowl, a named bowl game or a rivalry type. So the Oyster Bowl battle for the Mississippi Gulf Coast will have Natchez and Vicksburg.
2: Is there an Oyster Trophy?
1: Yes, there is some sort of – I can't remember what the specific iteration of the trophy is, but yes, there is an Oyster involved in this.
2: Nice.
0: That's good to know. I mean, we'll put that on the list with the Skunk Bowl and the Little Brown Jug and the rest of them for our great rivalry trophies here in the state. What about some of the smaller schools this week, Caleb? What's a big matchup? Maybe 3A, 2A, 1A?
1: Yeah, Natchez and Vicksburg are playing night battle for the Mississippi River.
0: Is it actually called that?
1: I'm calling it that.
0: I like that, though.
1: We are calling that the battle. Well,
0: River Rat Trophy.
1: The River Rat Trophy. I mean, you know, last week we talked about St. Allen Cathedral, and so
0: Let's not talk about that game.
1: We won't talk about that game, but the week after, it's still Vicksburg versus Natchez. And then, of course, if you want to do a little MAIS, MHSAA crossover, Michael Borky sitting in the right place with Columbia, the defending state champs, who won 6-0 in the state championship game, mind you, against a Hartfield team that got off to a very slow start last week and kind of really pressed the issue and kind of showed what they can be capable of this year. But a Columbia team that looks like it's going to be a juggernaut there. A lot of good matchups tonight.
2: Yeah, physical matchup they expect. They keep saying that around here, that last year's game was really physical. It was a one-point game. And everybody around here keeps saying, expect the same. Kind of an old-school lineup, going to run the football right at you and dare you to stop us. So I'm looking forward to a little bit of old-school football here, apparently.
1: Did Columbia throw a pass against Hartfield last year?
2: If they did, it was insignificant because it was just running for four quarters.
1: Yeah, because, I mean, that's how Chip Builderback kind of runs his offense anyway. It's very run-heavy offense, so that's what we're kind of expecting there. Another game in your old neck of the woods, hey, Dad, Warren Central, former reigning state champion, is taking on Clinton. That's one where...
3: That's an old rivalry.
1: It is an old rivalry because those two cities aren't far from each other at all. Just go up I-20. But Clinton's a school that, you know, had Cam Akers, had been at the apex of high school football in Mississippi, and kind of like Meridian, has not necessarily fallen off to the degree that Meridian has, but has it been where Clinton's standard has them, right? Year in and year out. So that's a team that promoted the defensive coordinator to head coach two seasons ago, looking to get back to prominence. And then Warren Central just shot out of a cannon last year and is looking to, you know, kind of maintain that standard and you know, keep the team where they were last year, ending in the state championship. It really will be interesting to see, though, where we are with MHSAA kicking off, because there's all these storylines going in all these matchups, right? What does Brandon and Tupelo look like? Can Brandon handle playing on the blue turf? But, you know, we'll see some of these teams get battle-tested early, and where are they at the end of the season? So right now, we're just at the starting point. You know, what the teams look like tonight might not be what they look like when we get to Thanksgiving, Black Friday, when that rolls around, and then we get deeper into the playoffs and the championship.
3: What do you think about, you know, we talk about week one. Borky and I are making some predictions later today for college football. When we think about high school football, you know, talking about 7A, Gulfport, Tupelo last year, Tupelo winning it the year before. Starkville will probably be in the mix. I imagine that, you know, you're not big on Madison Central, but I'll just tell you that I would never count them out under any circumstances. Who's somebody maybe that would be a little bit off the radar in 7A that we should be keeping an eye on?
1: That's tough. That's really tough because, you know, normally I would want to say in Ocean Springs, but Ocean Springs got the brakes beaten. You know, honestly, Meridian might be a team that, as of recent history, this is recency bias, as of what we saw last night, might be a team to keep an eye on, and I'm a big believer in Tony Vance, too.
3: Mm-hmm. Yeah, and, you know, you mentioned Meridian. Like, when I was a kid, long time back in my day, Meridian was just a powerhouse. Yeah. You know, we would tell you that, like, they'd come to the game on five Greyhounds. Everybody in the town played for Meridian, and it has been a problem for them in recent years. So it's good to see them getting back. Scoreboard show tonight. Starting at what time? What time? And what time? What channel? Tell me everything. Yeah. I already know, but tell our listeners.
1: Yeah, all of our participating Super Talk Mississippi stations. So wherever you are in the state, we will be in your area. It will be starting right after 10 o'clock. You'll hear of course, the Fox News, the Super Talk News tickers giving you the news updates, and then we'll jump in and we'll have so much for you tonight. We've already got some guests lined up too from some games from across the state, and we'll be ready.
3: I'm not
1: to
3: going
1: roll.
3: To Oak Grove. I'm sorry, Caleb. I can't.
1: I don't expect you to go to Hattiesburg tonight, but that is one of the games, though, that I will be streaming and keeping a very close eye on.
3: Oh, for sure. I mean, like I said, like you said, if we get half of what we got from those two teams, I remember the day. So the day after that game was State Southern. So I was driving down to Hattiesburg.
1: Yeah, they flip-flopped.
3: And a buddy of mine sent me the box score from that Starkville-Oak Grove game. And I was just like, this looks like something off of me and you were playing Madden. Like, I think it was a combined 1,300 yards of offense, you know, 50 first downs. It was just... The video game numbers didn't really do it justice. So great to start the high school football season. Caleb will be with us all season long, and of course he'll be on the Scoreboard show all season long as well. I'm just looking at the schedule, man. It's just good to see these names.
1: Yeah,
3: it's good to see
1: everybody.
3: 8-28, 22-26, and there is a high school football game in every corner of this state on a Friday, including Columbia, where Michael Borky will be.
1: Well, and you know, you see the college football landscape changing so much. You kind of got some purity still in the high school game. So for those that may be shaking their fist at the cloud with all the lawsuits going on in college football, maybe you can go watch a high school game and actually enjoy that it's pure.
3: Yeah. I like that.
2: Go down the road. Support your local high school. They play great football. They've earned it. And they are everywhere in the state today.
3: Absolutely. All right, we'll wrap up the 3 o'clock hour with you on this Football Friday when we come back. And then in the 4 o'clock hour, we're going to talk about some predictions. We're going all over the world of college football. We're going to set our brackets. We're going to go game by game with Mississippi State and Ole Miss. We're going to tell you what to think this college football season. We'll be back in just a minute here on Sports Talk Mississippi.

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0: Welcome back, Sports Talk Mississippi. Michael Borky and Brian Haydad with you, and we see your text. There's just no way we could get to every game going on in the state. There's just so many to get to, but a lot of great ones across the state.
1: Literally everybody.
0: Everybody is playing. So tune into the Scoreboard Show. They will read every score, and they will have thoughts on as many games as they possibly can. It is harder to do a recap show of high school football than it is college football because of the sheer volume games that are going on.
1: Especially with the
0: fact that they pack all that in an hour and a half is incredible.
1: Yeah, and the fact that, you know, we're a Mississippi network, so we go, you know, from one end of this state to the other. Everybody cares about their local high school. With college, like, we can narrow it down to, like, really our listeners care about maybe 10 to 15 games a weekend, right? Not so with high school. They care. You've got somebody listening in every corner of the state that cares about their local thing. So those guys on the Scoreboard Show do a great job. They have been for a number of years, and they are a staple of Friday night here in the state of Mississippi, no doubt.
0: Yes, they absolutely are. So, Brian Haydad, did you watch any football last night? Did you pull up your ESPN app and check out any of the college football games?
1: I watched a couple of things here and there. Yeah, you know, I checked out Furman for a second.
0: Nice.
1: Yeah, why not? Why it's on? Why not? So, yeah, I absolutely did. And like I said, then tomorrow's just a sports. It's just a college. It's a sports Saturday. I'll wake up early. I'll get some Premier League in, and then switch over to college football. And we'll be doing that all day long. I can't wait.
0: You're in my mind. We're aligned, although I'm replacing Premier League with the Tour Championship. The PGA Tour Championship is this weekend.
1: Fair enough, yeah.
0: So I'll be flipping back and forth between that. I'm telling you, though, we keep talking about this game. I am most excited about the nightcap tomorrow night. I know we have a conference matchup at 2:30 with NC State and Virginia. Possibly more on that game coming up later in the 5 o'clock hour during our executive lock of the week. But, I mean, I'm interested in that one. I'm interested in Bill Belichick and Dublin and all of the things. But I think the game of the weekend very well could be Dan Mullen versus Charles Huff in a playoff elimination game in Vegas. That has a chance to be super fun. And also, it's really late. You know, grab a beer, kick your feet up, and fall asleep to a little college football, because I'm not making it to the end of that game. There's very few better ways to end a day than that right there.
1: No, I agree. That's what the first weekend of last weekend of August through the first weekend of December is all about. It's about, you know, if you're not going to a game, and, you know, I certainly encourage you to go out and support your team live. But if you're not, just being at the house, some meat on the grill, some beer in the fridge, little quad box going for YouTube TV or whatever you're doing, and just enjoy college football. That's what, you know, we work so hard from January through August so that we can have these moments to enjoy the greatest sport on earth. And I'm going to start doing that tomorrow. I'm already looking forward. I don't know if I told you this. My wife and my oldest daughter were like, hey, we're going to go somewhere tomorrow. I was like, oh.
0: Okay.
1: You don't say. And then my daughter is house-sitting.
0: Did you even ask where?
1: I did not care. And then my youngest daughter is house-sitting for somebody. She's dog-sitting, so she's not going to be there either. I was like, Hold up. I'm going to be alone first college football Saturday. Thank you, God. What did I do to deserve this? I appreciate that. Thank you. Why can't it always be?
0: Are you just going to, like, put a bunch of wings on the smoker? Is that what you're going to do?
1: I may just buy some wings. I don't even know if I want to cook. Oh.
0: Honestly, you're right, though. Cooking wings is, like, it's fun. I enjoy doing it. Don't get me wrong.
1: It doesn't take long.
0: It doesn't take long. However, if you have them done and done correctly.
1: Yeah, they're fine.
0: And just delivered to your front door. It's even worth, when you get the right wings, it's even worth all the surcharges and upcharges and stuff for whatever app you're using.
1: I don't have a problem getting back to the couch at like 10 after 11. It'll be okay. Wing stop not too far from the Haydad household, so we can just go pick some up or something. Yeah, there's two wing restaurants within a 5-minute drive of my house.
0: Oh, that's so nice. Are you a wing snob? Like, to me, when it comes to like chicken nuggets, they're basically all the same.
1: They're all, the same,
0: they're all good and they're fun.
1: Yeah,
0: I'm kind of selective with wings though. When I find
1: some places have bad wings,
0: I won't give them another shot.
1: No, you're right. No. That's not even being a snob. That's just being smart. Wings are expensive. You used to be able to get like 30 wings for $10. Now 30 wings, you got to, you know, it's either that or you miss a down payment on a new car. It's just ridiculous the price of chicken wings these days. So yes, if you find a place that you don't like, don't go there. I absolutely would not do that. So, all right.
0: I miss the 25-cent wings days at bars. I mean, we used to have that.
1: They use that
0: not anymore.
1: We used to be a proper country, but that's a story for another day. All right, when we come back, 4 o'clock hour, picks. We're talking about all of the conferences. We're going to give you a champion, a dark horse, and a disappointment for each conference. We're going to give you our full playoff bracket. We're going to give you our Heisman winner, our national champion. And we're going game by game through Mississippi State and Ole Miss. Plus, in the 5 o'clock hour, the return of the Executive Lock of the Week. It's a Picks Friday. We do Picks on Friday here on Sports Talk Mississippi. We'll be back in just a minute.

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1: News. I'm John Saucier, hearing from Federal Reserve Chairman Kevin Warsh, delivering the keynote address to the central bank's annual symposium in Jackson Hole, Wyoming. And in the speech, Warsh noted the Fed would continue aiming for its 2% inflation target.
2: Price stability is not self-executing, nor is inflation necessarily mean reverting. It's the Fed's job to deliver stable prices. No excuses.
1: Investors wonder if that might mean an interest rate hike later this year. President Trump honoring the Artemis II crew, the Congressional Space Medal of Honor at the Johnson Space Center in Houston.
3: These astronauts did not do it alone. I want to salute all of the engineers and scientists, launch and landing specialists, everyone at NASA who helped make this mission a great success.
1: And NASA not stopping yet. They are preparing a third Artemis mission that is set to launch next year. America's listening to Fox News.
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5: With your Delta weather forecast, I'm JT Mitchell. Mostly sunny start to the weekend, just a low chance of rain throughout the day. Highs hovering around 93 degrees. Later tonight, it should be clear, and who knows, you might need a sweater. Overnight lows dropping to 64 degrees.
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7: You're listening to Super Talk News. I'm Caleb Saylor. Mississippi recently passed a law aimed at keeping non-citizens from participating in local elections. Since its adoption, however, the SHIELD Act has caused some confusion. State Senator Jeremy England is looking to clear it up.
8: What people have been confused about on this system is they say, you know, well, do I need to bring my birth certificate with me to vote now, or do I need my marriage license? And the answer is no. Most Mississippi voters are not going to even know the SHIELD Act was passed because you still register to vote the same way and you still go to vote the same way you did. You do have to have your voter ID because we have that here in Mississippi, but you don't need anything else.
7: Voters would only have to prove citizenship if they are flagged in the database.
8: The only time you would need those citizenship verifying documents is if you're flagged through the SAVE database. Then we built in a time frame for you to go to your clerk's office and prove your citizenship.
7: Yeah. You can find out more at supertalk.fm.
9: 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We're all going through something. Grief, worry, health scares, family struggles, the kind of weight that settles deep and doesn't leave easy. Ricky wrote Finding Hope after walking through his own storms, surviving Hurricane Katrina, growing up with undiagnosed dyslexia, and the day his own heart stopped. 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What he learned is simple and true. Hope isn't something you wait for. It's something you fight for and then pass forward. Inside these pages are 25 practical lifelines from people who faced life storms and came out stronger. 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So get the book, sign the Pass Hope Forward page, write a hopeful note, and give it to someone who needs it. Or keep it yourself, because none of us should walk through our storms alone.
7: It's Friday, so you know what that means. High school football will take front and center stage in Mississippi, and there is an action-packed slate of games on the horizon. Starting off in the northeastern region of the state, 2025 7A title runner-up Tupelo will host Brandon in what's expected to be a heavyweight clash. Moving down into central Mississippi, Germantown and Northwest Rankin will battle it out in Gluckstadt. In the southern portion of the state, Picayune will welcome reigning 7A champ Gulfport. And there will be plenty of other matchups to keep up with throughout the night. You can find the scores as they come in by going to supertalk.fm/highschool. And after the action wraps up, you can tune in to the Mississippi Farm Bureau Insurance Company High School Football Scoreboard Show for a full breakdown. 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

0: on a Football Friday. I'm Brian Haydad. He's Michael Borky. Jacob Harrison is in the studio. In case you were wondering who's running things, well, Borky's gone. It's the new guy. How long will he be the new guy, Borky? Is that a 6 month gig?
1: Until there's another new guy.
0: That's tough because I was the new guy for like 4 years. I was here for a while.
1: You were the new guy for a long time.
0: Long time. Hey, don't forget, Tuesday, September the 15th, we want you to make plans to join us at Ag Up Equipment in Canton for their kickoff to deer season customer appreciation event. We'll be doing the show live from Ag Up, and there's a lot more going on.

0: than just us being on the site. At 5:30, burgers go on the grill. And then from 6 to 8, the 90s country music cover band, the Honky Tonk Playboys. Be sure to Venmo Michael Borky to get your request in from the Honky Tonk Playboys. They play both kinds of music, country and western. So, come by and see us. There's going to be a lot of other great stuff going on. Local vendors will be set up. There's going to be some giveaways. 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It doesn't matter what you're doing this fall, deer season, taking care of your property, or just looking for a great event, we want you to stop by. 3 to 8 p.m. at AgUp Equipment. That's Tuesday, September the 15th, 160 Calhoun Commerce Park Drive in Canton, AgUp Equipment. We look forward to seeing you there. All right.
1: I liked this place, by the way. Hey, Dad. So I'm at Columbia.
0: Have you gotten a picture of the scoreboard yet, by the way?
1: I did. I tweeted it out.
0: Okay, I didn't see it.
1: Right. On the Sports Talk Twitter. But it's a great place. They're very proud of this venue, and they should be. It is outstanding. But I knew I liked the vibe of the people here. Nice people. Really, you know, welcomed me in here with open arms, and very excited that, you know, we're, you know, by default doing the show from here because of the game later. But they were playing The Cure during that commercial break for us, hey, Dad. The Cure was playing in the stadium. You got some players that have trickled onto the field already.
0: Pictures of you? Which one was it, you know?
1: Just Like Heaven.
0: Oh, okay, there you go. Yeah, that's not what you would expect from a 2026 high school game, but that's fine.
1: No, that's but fine. I'm glad to have it.
0: Yeah.
1: All right, what are we starting with on
0: So here's
1: Pick
0: what Step? We're going to do. We've got each of the power conferences. We'll do the SEC last. We'll save the best for last. We're going to go through each conference. We're going to give you four things from each conference. A champion, a dark horse, somebody, you know, maybe not necessarily going to win, but somebody you like. A disappointment, a team you think will not reach its expectations. And then did you do a lock for all of them? An over under?
1: Well, if you need me to, I am certainly okay.
0: I have a lock for each conference of what I think. One thing I think will not happen. So let's start in the Big 12. Who do you have as your Big 12 champion?
1: Regretfully, my Big 12 champion is still Texas Tech.
0: It's the most talented team. It just is. So I'm going to agree with you on the Red Raiders. You know, top to bottom, they've put the money into the roster, and they have the most talented roster in the Big 12. They will in all likelihood win the conference for a second year in the row. Maybe we'll have some difference here. Who's your dark horse team?
1: I don't know if you can call them dark horse, but look out for BYU. I think they've got a real chance at being not only a champion in the Big 12, but a team that can make noise in the playoff.
0: Okay. I'm in the same state as you. I went with Utah. You know, new coach there, obviously. But when you look at their schedule, they got three very winnable non-conference games. They miss Texas Tech. They miss Arizona State. They get BYU at home. They get Houston at home. They do have to go to Arizona. But this could very easily be a 9-3, 10-2 team that not only challenges for the conference title, but could challenge to be in the college football playoff even if they don't win the conference. So the Utah Utes are I'll be honest with you, the Holy War winner, the BYU-Utah winner, probably the dark horse to keep an eye on, the team that has a chance to sneak in to the college football playoff. Who's your disappointing team?
1: Disappointing team in the Big 12, Arizona State. And I mean, they don't have particularly high expectations anyway, but I do think Cam Scadaboo and all those guys are gone, and I'm kind of thinking that they're going to be fighting for bowl eligibility. They're over under total 7.5, so go ahead and we'll grandfather that one in as well on the under. There was a period of time, going into last season where people thought, hey, Arizona State, Dillingham's got them a mainstay as a college football playoff team, and they have taken big steps back, and I don't think he's done enough to rectify that, and they'll disappoint this year, I think.
0: I thought about doing Arizona State, but when I looked at their schedule, they do play Texas A&M, and that's a really tough non-conference game, but they have some winnable games on this schedule. They get to play Oklahoma State, Central Florida, Colorado, Hawaii.

0: Baylor at home, Kansas. I think they could be okay. When I looked at the schedules, the team that stood out to me, and this is also going to be my lock for the Big 12, TCU. I think that's probably
1: that's a good one. I like that a lot.
0: A seven-win team at best for the Horned Frogs. I just don't think they're going. You know, their over/under is 7.5. They would have to pull off. They'd have to win all of their toss-up games and pull off an upset or two to get to 8 wins. So my lock for the Big 12 is TCU under 7.5 wins, and they are going to be my disappointment. I think they could be a 6-6 team if we're being totally honest.
1: Okay. Does Belichick get them tomorrow?
0: No, that's a bridge too far. No,
1: a bridge too far. Okay. Yeah. All right. I see. I understand.
0: I don't like that. I don't think that happens at all. All right.
1: Where are we going next?
0: Let's go to the ACC. Should be a pretty unanimous pick here for the champion.
1: Yeah. It's going to be Clemson. No, I'm kidding. Miami, the ACC champion and sneaky national championship contender.
0: Georgia, Texas. How are they sneaky? They played for the national title last year.
1: Look at their odds.
0: I don't think they're sneaky at all.
1: Don't particularly like those prospects, but I do, and yes, Miami ACC champion.
0: Miami ACC champion. Here's my dark horse, and I'm just going to say this. Like, look, you know, I understand he's been a little. We've made up some jokes about this team. I understand that, and I understand that you know he does things a little differently. But at the end of the day, Dabo Swinney's still a good coach. At the end of the day, Clemson still recruits okay, especially when we're talking about in the ACC. I mean, am I going to be completely surprised if we get to the end of the season and Clemson is like 9-3? They lose to LSU. They lose to Miami. They drop another one in there, but that's it. Why would I be surprised by that? I would not. Clemson is my ACC dark horse.
1: Remember the first college football playoff,
0: the first 12 team, they ended up in there. All year long, we made fun of them, and they found a way to win the ACC championship game, and they got in.
1: This is a cop-out for mine because they have the second highest over-under total. SMU, though, nobody talks about SMU.
0: They are getting
1: no off-season hype at all, and they should. They have a super veteran quarterback, a team that is experienced and talented, and apparently they're going to be good on the lines of scrimmage. And schedule's, you know, tough, relatively speaking. I mean, if you're a State or Ole Miss fan, you look at their schedule and call it tough, and you roll your eyes. But look out for SMU. They have a chance to make the ACC championship and make the playoff.
0: Mm. Who's your disappointment in the ACC?
1: My disappointment, I don't even know if this can be a disappointment or not, but I think Virginia Tech might struggle in year one under James Franklin.
0: Ooh, that's a good one. That's an interesting one. I would go the other way from you on that. I would think they might be really good in year one.
1: And then my over-under lock would be Louisville, over 7.5.
0: I like that. My disappointment is Virginia. I mean, they won 11 games last year, and I just don't see that happening again. So I think Virginia kind of reverts back to a 7-win team this year. I'd probably take the under on them for wins. I just don't think that they're going to be that kind of team again in 2026. My lock, Cal, under 6.5 wins. Cal's schedule is tough. In the non-conference, they start the year off with a classic Big Ten ACC matchup, UCLA versus Cal. What a tradition-laden matchup that is. But two of their three non-conference games, they get UCLA, and they got to go to UNLV. And, you know, could happen. Could happen. I wouldn't want to go play UNLV right now. So they have that. They also have to play Clemson, Virginia Tech, SMU, NC State, Virginia. They have the big game at the end of the year with Stanford, and then they have Pittsburgh coming in. I don't see that team winning seven games. I think they're a 6-6 team at best. So that's my my lock for the ACC is take Cal under 6.5. All right, when we come back, we'll get the big two, the Big Ten and the SEC. Our champions, our dark horses, our disappointments, and our locks for each of those conferences. And then after that, we'll do our national championship, our college football playoff bracket, our Heismans. We got a team to get on the 100 teams, the last team to get on 100 teams in 100 days as well. We'll do it all when we come back. Sports Talk Mississippi, it's a Football Friday. We'll be back just after this.

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11: Oh, Borky, I got something else for us in the 5 o'clock hour that I just came across.
12: Uh-oh. What happened now? Who sued who?
11: No. Well, we're staying on the fun side of things. FanDuel released the college football all-name team.
12: Yes!
11: So we'll definitely do that in the 5 o'clock hour. The 5 o'clock hour...
12: Is Fluff on it?
11: He's second team. When you
12: is
11: see these
12: Trinidad
11: running,
12: on it?
11: Trinidad is not.
12: A guy named Trinidad Chambliss doesn't make the all-name team. This better be good, then.
11: They listed
12: because he's got an elite name.
11: They have four quarterbacks. They did a B team, a C team, and an honorable mention, and Trinidad is not on any of them.
12: I'll have to hear what they are to decide whether or not I agree with it.
11: 5 o'clock hour, college football fix, game by game, State and Ole Miss. 5:20,
12: yes.
11: Executive lock of the week. 5:37, the college football all-name team revealed. Very good.
12: And after the executive lock of the week, we got to get to team number one.
11: Oh, yeah. Well, we can do that at the end of this hour. I think we got time.
12: We'll do that too?
11: We'll see. All right. The Big Ten, who's your champ?
12: Oregon over Ohio State.
11: Okay. I went Ohio State. So why Oregon?
12: I think they finally have every single piece in place to get over the hump. The defensively, super talented, especially their ability to get after the passer is going to be elite. They've got quarterback. This is finally the year they break through. They've been so close so many times, and they check every box right now. They're way out in the Pacific Northwest, so people don't pay attention enough to what they are, but I think they've got it all now.
13: I'm going with Ohio State, number one team in the nation. Great quarterback, great talent around him, great coach. I just think they're the best team. My dark horse is the team they hate the most, or maybe they hate them and Michigan doesn't hate them back. I don't know what's going on in that rivalry right now, but Bryce Underwood was the number one quarterback in high school a season ago. They've added a great coach, not a good coach, a great coach in Kyle Whittingham. They've recruited well the past couple of years. I think Michigan's a very scary team in the Big Ten this year. They will maybe probably not make the playoff, but they are going to flirt with it. And that last game, you know Ohio State is nervous. You know they're nervous about having to go play Michigan with maybe a playoff bid on the line. So Michigan's my dark horse. Who's yours?
12: Dark horse to win the Big Ten is USC. That's another team that they're out there on the West Coast, and they haven't been on the forefront of your mind. USC, they've got the quarterback figured out. And look, say what you will about Lincoln Riley and his teams being soft, and you know there's validity to that. You're not wrong when you say those things. I think this one might be a little bit different. Look out. Don't be surprised if we look up here in 8 or 9 weeks from now and USC's in the top 10 and they're fighting for the opportunity to play for a Big Ten championship and making the college football playoff.
13: I see. Well, on that note, my disappointment is USC.
12: Yes.
13: I just don't know. They'll win their non-conference games, but they have to host Oregon, they host Washington, they go to Penn State, they host Ohio State, and they got to go to Indiana. I've got them as my lock under 8.5 wins. I think Lincoln Riley is on the hot seat. I think Lincoln Riley may be out the door at the end of this season. I am not a believer. I like Maivia, the quarterback. I think he's good. But I don't know, man. I think that the Trojans are in trouble. I think they're a 7-win team this year. What about you? What's your lock in the Big Ten? That's funny, by
12: Indiana
13: the way, that your dark horse and my disappointment are the same team. I love that we have that one for us.
12: Amazing, isn't it? Indiana under 10.5. Now, I think they're still going to be good, and the schedule sets up nicely for them because Indiana is terrified of scheduling strong out of conference.
13: Yeah.
12: They only have to lose two games now to hit that under, and they have to play Ohio State at Michigan, USC at Washington. And for whatever it's worth, I mean, they go to Nebraska. That's not, you know, a walkthrough by any stretch. Again, I think they're going to be good, but they only have to lose two of those games to hit that under. So I think that the magic, the you know, it's not the rose isn't dying or anything, but I do think the schedule is a little bit tough, and they will take some kind of step back this season and go under 10.5.
13: All right. Now on to the SEC. Who's your SEC champion?
12: Georgia.
13: Yeah, same here. Same here. I just they're the most talented team, I think.
12: I think they'll meet Texas in the SEC championship game, and I've got a homer pick at third. Although the SEC media also picked Ole Miss at third, but that is how I think it'll shake out.
13: Yeah, I'm with you on that. Georgia to win the SEC. At this point, I mean, have they won? Am I correct? Have they won 5 of the last 6? Is that right? I know they didn't
12: they've
13: win
12: been
13: at the
12: to
13: year.
12: The last 6.
13: Yeah, something like that. It's a ridiculous number. So we'll go with that. My dark horse. I almost wanted to say the winner of the LSU-Ole Miss game, but since I got LSU winning that game, things are happening, man. I'm going to go with
12: things
13: LSU.
12: Things are happening here.
13: You know, once this whole roster thing gets straightened out, I don't think any of these pros are going to play for LSU. But I think even without them, here's the other thing I want to say about LSU. If there's one thing I've learned in my life, it's that good things happen to bad people. It's just uncanny. The worst kind of person you are, the better your life tends to be. And Lane Kiffin definitely exudes that. So I think LSU is a college football playoff team, and they won't make the SEC championship game, but they'll be on the cusp. Who's your dark horse?
12: Interesting.
13: Yeah.
12: Dark horse in the SEC. I will avoid the homer pick as best I can. How about Oklahoma? Oklahoma's a team, and maybe they should not be. Maybe they shouldn't fit that category. They made the playoff last year, and they returned the quarterback that took them there. But Oklahoma gets no credit right now. They're flying under the radar, you know, and hand up, myself included. Talking about Texas and Georgia, and can Ole Miss maintain the same? Look at what Kiffin's doing in Baton Rouge, and how about Texas A&M? And is DeBoer, and suddenly you start losing sight of this team that, again, returns their quarterback, staff is largely the same, should be great on the lines of scrimmage, have really solid talent defensively. Would not be surprised if we look up at the end of the season, Oklahoma's 10-2 and hosting a playoff game again.
13: I wouldn't be surprised by that. Who's your SEC disappointment?
12: Is it a cop out to say Alabama?
13: No. Why would that be a cop out?
12: Because it feels like low hanging fruit. But Alabama, I mean, look, I know they're talented. He still recruits well, but I'm not even convinced that they're going to Lexington in week two and coming out a winner, let alone going to Starkville, going to Knoxville, going to Baton Rouge. You want to act like Vanderbilt's not going to be a tough game for them, and they still have to play Georgia and Texas A&M. It's just a schedule that does not set up for a coach that is already disappointing in his new job to have success with a brand new quarterback. I am just not, I'm not sold on DeBoer being the guy that will bring Alabama back to national titles yet. We have not seen it in 2 years, and I don't think we're going to see it this year.
13: You know what I want to do right now? I'm about to give my disappointment. I just want to just look at the camera, if you would. Just look at the camera. Look at the camera board. Go ahead and get your phones out, folks. Go ahead and start typing up those angry texts. It's Ole Miss. Ole Miss is my disappointment. Ole Miss is picked third.
12: I wonder why you picked Ole Miss.
13: They're picked third in the SEC. I do not see that happening. I don't think this is a playoff team. I just don't. I think the schedule is incredibly, it's much tougher. Georgia, Texas, LSU, tough road trip to Florida. I just don't know that they're going to survive all of this and get into the playoffs. So if you're talking about a team that's preseason, picked to finish right on the cusp of going to the SEC championship game and being in the playoff, I just don't see that with Ole Miss this year. I think they're super talented, but I think something will jump up to get them. And they play the two teams that are for sure more talented than them, Georgia and Texas. So, yeah, Ole Miss is my disappointment.
12: How can you be sure that Georgia's more talented than Ole Miss when you watch them play each other on the field last year?
13: Remember what I said about good things happening to bad people? You remember what I said just a few minutes ago?
12: But how can you say that when you watch them play each other and one of them was better than the other and retained?
13: We're just looking at like blue chip ratio. I mean, what are we talking about? Yeah, Georgia got more top.
12: Yeah, but you watched them play each other.
13: I did.
12: Trinidad counts as a 2-star on the blue chip ratio, by the way.
13: This is a great... They had to correct themselves, but wow, Borky picking Ole Miss lifelong sex rival, Oklahoma. What? What's a sex rival? What's going on there? And then he's like, oh God, no, SEC. All right. Who's your... So then what's your lock in the SEC?
12: We got 60 seconds. So it depends on your win total. I've got 60 seconds. Yeah. Mississippi State over the 4 or 4 and a half, depending on your book.
13: Very good. Mine might surprise you. Georgia over 10 and a half. I don't know that they're going to lose a game. But even if they do, they're not losing more than one, I don't think. Georgia over 10 and a half.
12: You get wiggle room.
13: Yeah, that's my SEC lock. All right, when we come back, we keep this going. I've got a college football playoff bracket, so does Michael Borky. We'll do that. We'll give you a national championship winner, and we'll give you a Heisman Trophy winner. It's Picks Friday. We do picks on Friday. Print the shirts. Back in just a minute here on Sports Talk Mississippi.

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5: You're listening to Super Talk News. I'm Caleb Saylors. Mississippi recently passed a law aimed at keeping non-citizens from participating in local elections. Since its adoption, however, the SHIELD Act has caused some confusion. State Senator Jeremy England is looking to clear it up.
6: What people have been confused about on this system is they say, you know, well, do I need to bring my birth certificate with me to vote now, or do I need my marriage license? And the answer is no. Most Mississippi voters are not going to even know the SHIELD Act was passed because you still register to vote the same way and you still go to vote the same way you did. You do have to have your voter ID because we have that here in Mississippi, but you don't need anything else.
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15: Can you say you don't like this song?
16: I've never said that.
15: When we did the grunge thing, I thought you said you didn't like this song. Dinosaur Jr.?
16: Was it this one? Oh,

0: Feel the pain?
1: I didn't recognize it initially. Now you're throwing me off a little bit.
0: That's a good song.
1: But that's okay.
0: All right, Sports Talk Mississippi. It's Picks Friday. We've given you all of our picks for the Power Four conferences. Now let's jump into the college football playoff. Our brackets. Let's start here, Borky. Give me your four teams that are getting byes. Who are the top four seeds on your bracket?
1: Don't hold me to this, okay? Georgia,
0: it's a
1: Oregon,
0: prediction.
1: Miami, and Ohio State.
0: Georgia, Oregon, Miami, Ohio State. Okay? Mine is Ohio State, Georgia, Indiana, Miami. That's my top four. I thought about, there's one team that everybody's going to say should be in the top four because they're probably going undefeated. I think that the pollsters will ding that team. We'll talk about them in just a minute. But we both have Ohio State, we both have Georgia, we both have Miami. I have Oregon in my playoff. Do you have Indiana in your playoff?
1: I do not.
0: Ooh, that's a...
1: I don't like it. I told you, don't hold
0: I'm
1: me
0: shocked.
1: To this.
0: Don't let Carlo Barone, don't let my co-host on Thunder and Lightning hear this. He'll come after you. All right, let's start with the 5-12. So I'm going to assume that's where you've got your group of six. Who do you have getting into the playoff there?
1: 5-12 would be Notre Dame Navy.
0: Navy is your group of 16. I like that.
1: Yeah, they went 11-2 last year. Their only non-G6 game happens to be Notre Dame.
0: Yeah.
1: So they're probably not winning that game. But if they go 11-1 and their loss is Notre Dame,
0: yeah,
1: you know.
0: Here's what I don't like
1: I
0: about
1: can see that.
0: That
1: happening.
0: It's a game we get every year.
1: I know.
0: You got to finagle that, Borky. You got to make somebody else the five there. So you just have
1: we
0: to do
1: We can
0: it.
1: Put Ohio State the five.
0: And Notre Dame the four?
1: Notre Dame gets the bye.
0: That's better. It's just better.
1: Okay.
0: I don't want a lot of rematches. So, all right, my 5-12 is Texas versus UNLV. I went with UNLV last year as my group of six representative. I didn't quite get there. But in year two, I am all on board with Dan Mullen and the Jackson Arnold Reclamation Project. I bet he's going to be really good this year. Starting tomorrow night with that game against Memphis. That's my 5-12. My 6 versus 11, and I'm going to ask you a question. Oregon hosting Alabama. Is 2 years in a row of having no home football playoff games good enough at Alabama? Would they make
1: if
0: it? Would
1: you
0: they consider
1: a bye, it? No, or it's fine, but...
0: But yeah, they're not getting a bye here.
1: No.
0: This is 2 years in a row. They've been on the road round one.
1: Does he win or lose the game?
0: To Oregon? Probably loses. Although, I will say, yeah, I agree, yeah. I agree. That could be a problem. So that's my 6-11. What's yours?
1: Texas-USC. Rematch of the 2005 Rose Bowl.
0: Maybe ESPN's on to something. Maybe this is why they talk about the playoff nonstop. Because just hearing these games has got me licking my chops for the end of the year already. That's a fantastic matchup if it happens. The men of Troy on the 40 acres. You got my attention. What's your 7-10 game?
1: Texas Tech, Ole Miss.
0: Ah.
1: Ole Miss gets in.
0: Okay.
1: But quote unquote barely. Mm-hmm. And they go on the road to face Brendan Sorsby. Wait, nope, not Brendan Sorsby.
0: I wouldn't bet on that.
1: But no. I wouldn't bet on it either. But Ole Miss at Texas Tech.
0: All right, that's With what you're predicting, I mean, you've got Ole Miss third in the SEC. That would be about the spot for them. Honestly,
1: that would be roughly the spot.
0: Yeah, it might be a little higher. I have Notre Dame hosting LSU. I really do think that the pollsters will ding Notre Dame for their schedule.
1: Dude.
0: They'll get in. There won't be any controversy, but I don't think they're going to be a top four, and I don't think they're fifth and get the group of six either. I think they have to play their way through a tough... And Notre Dame LSU, what will the Catholics in Louisiana do? They won't know what to do with themselves. Prayers for all of them. That's my my 7-10. My 8-9 is Texas Tech hosting Penn State. Penn State, talk about easy schedules. Penn State's easy
1: Ooh, I
0: schedule.
1: Like that.
0: Their schedule's going under the radar. We're going to blink in November, and they're going to be 10-2. They don't play anybody. I think they miss Ohio State and Oregon this year, or they of the Big Three in the Big Ten, the Oregon, Ohio State, Indiana. I'm pretty sure Penn State misses two of them. They're gonna be in the playoff, I think. So I've got them 8-9, Texas Tech hosting Penn State. What's your 8-9 game?
1: Oklahoma hosting BYU. I think the Big 12 will get two teams in.
0: So you got five SEC teams.
1: I do think
0: you said yesterday you weren't going to do that.
1: Oh, I do. Four.
0: You have Oklahoma.
1: I did put five.
0: You said yesterday you were not going to have that.
1: I guess I changed my mind. I do think the bottom of the league might get roughed up a little bit. I don't think you're going to have the parity that people think the SEC is going to have this year. Now, when we get to our State Ole Miss predictions, I have State hitting the over. But, I think Arkansas is going to be bad again. I think Auburn has a chance to stack losses. I think Missouri has a chance to stack losses. South Carolina has a chance to stack losses. Yeah. That's how you get there.
0: I have two really bad teams in the conference this year, Arkansas and Vanderbilt. I think Vandy takes the step back. I just don't see it. But we'll see.
1: A chance to stack losses this year, too.
0: All right. So you want to just talk? Let's talk ourselves through the playoff here. Do you go chalk week one?
1: Let's just do chalk for the sake of discussion.
0: All right. So then we've got, correct me if I'm wrong, we've got Miami, Texas for me. This is mine. Ohio State, Texas Tech, Georgia, Notre Dame. Georgia, Notre Dame in the Sugar Bowl again. Indiana, Oregon again. And Miami, Texas.
1: So I would have Georgia, Oklahoma, Oregon, Texas Tech,
0: ooh,
1: Miami, Texas,
0: okay,
1: and Notre Dame, Ohio State.
0: That's what we want. We want Notre Dame, Ohio State. For my matchups, I would say Ohio State beats Texas Tech. I would say Georgia beats Notre Dame. I think Oregon would pull off an upset there. I think they would beat Indiana. Yeah, I just don't think it can beat them three in a row like that. And then I would have Texas beating Miami. So,
1: if I got to choose,
0: yeah,
1: I would go. It would be Georgia, Oregon, Texas, Ohio State. So okay. SEC v Big Ten in the Final Four of the College Football Playoff.
0: So then, what are your what is your semifinal winners?
1: Georgia would face off against Ohio State for the national championship. Georgia wins the national championship.
0: Okay, mine would be, I would have Texas beating Oregon. That's not right. I would have Texas beating Ohio State for the second time this year. And I would have Oregon beating Georgia. And then I have Texas beating Oregon for the national championship. Texas is my national champion. Not going to win the SEC, going to win the big one, though. That's what I'm predicting.
1: Even with the rumors out of training camp that Arch has been a little off and
0: they're going to be good. They're super, super talented on every side of the ball. They got a ton of skill position guys around Arch. Defensively, they're going to be outstanding. They're going to be really, really good. Who is your Heisman Trophy winner?
1: He is not going to play in the national championship game, but he's going to win it, and it's Dante Moore. Quarterback at Oregon is my projected Heisman Trophy winner.
0: That's not a bad one. So both of us are going to miss
1: brilliant Arch. Numbers last year. He enters the season with a lot of hype and a lot of attention. And I think Oregon's going to win enough games to where he maintains that. The key to winning the Heisman most years is to have people think you can when the season begins.
0: Very true. Very true. My guy is on that kind of situation as well. He's going to be a guy who wins a lot of games, and he's going to pile up a lot of stats. Julian Sain wins the Heisman. Last year, Mendoza just kind of coasted all the way, being the top guy because he was the quarterback of the team that won all the games. And his stats weren't even impressive, I don't think. I mean, when you really look at it. I, on the other hand, think that this is going to be a really impressive year. There's just so much talent at Ohio State for Sain to work with. I think he has a monster year. Julian Sand wins the It's kind of funny. He'll win the Heisman. He's not the best player on his own team. Jeremiah Smith should. I just can't bring myself.

have to pick a running back or a receiver because they have to have stupid stats to get there, right? You got to be close to 2,000 yards rushing. You got to be like 1,500 yards receiving. I just don't know if that's going to happen. So I've got Julian saying winning the Heisman. All right, speaking of Ohio State, you've been keeping up with our countdown of 100 teams in 100 days. It should be pretty obvious who number one is on the countdown. We'll do that when we come back. The number one team, the final one, the final countdown. We'll do that when we come back. It's Sports Talk Mississippi on a Football Friday.

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3: See, I already like him running the music more than you. 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
4: Hey, I'm down for that. This is Sports Talk Mississippi. I'm Borky. He's Haydad. We're in the Pearl River Resort Studio. That's where we are every single day. Guess who's going to be playing Dancing Rabbit this weekend? This guy, I cannot wait to be out there. You should join me or just, you know, go get something to eat that's good. Go play the gaming floor, the sports book at Timeout Lounge, and more. We've done 99 of them. Today is the last day. Team number one on the countdown of 100 teams in 100 days. Let's do it.
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3: 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The horseshoe.
4: I was going to go Craig Krenzel or Anthony Schlegel, but either way, we're good. Ohio State, team number one on the countdown of 100 teams in 100 days.
3: No surprise to see the Buckeyes there on top, Borky.
4: No surprise at all. They play, there it is. The best damn band in the land is what they're called. And, buddy, they have earned that name. It is a joy. I've been to a game at Ohio Stadium. It is a joy to watch that marching band do everything that they do. They are outstanding. 102,780 seats at Ohio Stadium. It is massive. And the game day traditions there are awesome. Tailgating scene leaves a lot to be desired. Columbus, kind of a big town, and you know, it doesn't feel like college football. It feels like the NFL. Inside of the gates of Ohio Stadium, that is college football at its finest. Ryan Day, the head coach, been the head coach there since 2019, and up until recently, he was considered a guy that was handed the keys to a Ferrari, born on third base, and still can't get home. But, I mean, I know he's at Ohio State, and I know he took over a program that was in good shape. These records, 13-1, 7-1 in the COVID year, 11-2, 11-2, 11-2, 14-2, 12-2. And there are people out there that think that this guy can't coach football. I think he can, and this year he has got a team that is equipped, as Haydad was talking about earlier, to compete for and go to the national championship yet again. They returned their quarterback. They've got talent all over the field. They portaled well. They are just in great shape all around. Last year, they went 12-2. You guys know what happened. They beat Texas in the season opener, 14-7. Hyped game, kind of ugly on the field. Then they beat Grambling in Ohio before an off week. They went to Washington, and defensively, Ohio State was really good last year. They won 24-6. Then they beat Minnesota 42-3. Then they went to Illinois and only gave up 16 points in a comfortable win. Then they blanked Wisconsin at Camp Randall. They only gave up 14 to Penn State in that dominating win. Purdue stunk, but only gave up 10 points in that game. Only gave up 10 points to UCLA, 9 to Rutgers, and 9 to Michigan. Then they go to the Big Ten Championship game, and yet again, the defense was the story. They just couldn't score. They lose that game 13-10. But then they go to the Cotton Bowl. They got to skip the first round of the college football playoff. Didn't get a home game. Didn't have to go on the road. But they go to the Cotton Bowl. And defensively, Ohio State was good that night as well. But an early pick six thrown by Julian Sayin cost the Buckeyes in that game. They never recovered from that moment. Miami moves on. You guys know the rest. This season, more of the same for Ohio State. They open with Ball State. Remember, Ball State has the quarterback that is 5'10", 260 pounds.
3: Right.
4: Then they go to Texas in the highly anticipated matchup at DKR in week two before hosting Kent State and Illinois, and then a tricky, tricky, tricky road trip at Iowa on Saturday, October 3rd before hosting Maryland.

0: And then look out, they go to Indiana on October 17th. That was a game where Ohio State fans used to outnumber Indiana fans 6-1. Won't be the case this time. Then they have an off week before going to USC. And then they host Oregon, Northwestern, go to Nebraska, and host Michigan. As far as Big Ten schedules go, that one ain't easy for the Buckeyes.
1: It's not great for them. Number one team in the nation, it's only fair that we go to a very fine steakhouse. Reached out to a friend of the show, Stefan Krajnik, who covers the Buckeyes up there, and he said you should go to Hyde Park Prime Steakhouse. Borky, if they ever have SEC Media Days in Columbus, Ohio, I've found the place we're going to go eat. I've already found it. It's Hyde Park Prime Steakhouse. They have some cool steaks on the menu. The Urban Meyer, the Bobby Ray Hall, the Herb Street, the Griffin, the Trestle. Steak O'Nicholas, Steak Kozol. I mean, it's what you expect. It's a high-end steakhouse. You're going to spend a few $100 when you go there. Also, they have some desserts that are listed as serves 2-4. I take that as an insult. I'll eat that whole piece of carrot cake or red velvet cake, and there's nothing you can do to stop me. So, if you're ever going to see the Buckeyes, you're ever going to the Horseshoe, check out Hyde Park Prime Steakhouse and tell them that Borky and Hey Dad sent you. College Football Fix, when we come back, we're going to look at Mississippi State and Ole Miss. Borky says they're over. I say Ole Miss is under. Let's do game by game and get the results. We'll do that when we come back. Packed 5 o'clock hour on a Football Friday. Back in just a minute on Sports Talk Mississippi.
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3: I'm Tom Rigotti. Jury deliberations will continue Monday in Lindsey Clancy's Massachusetts triple murder trial. Fox's Kristen Goodwin reports.
4: 9 women and 3 men will determine whether Lindsey Clancy is guilty of 3 counts of first-degree murder. The 36-year-old former labor nurse admits to strangling her 3 young children, ages 5, 3, and 8 months old in 2023, before throwing herself from a second-floor window in a suicide attempt.
3: Clancy has pleaded to not being criminally responsible. Some of the accusations against former Penn State assistant football coach Jerry Sandusky may soon be recanted. Fox's Tony Genualdo reports.
5: 8 young men testified back in 2012 about what happened to them as boys, but a man identified in court records as RR said he was coached extensively by authorities.
3: The Pennsylvania Attorney General's office calls the recantation highly suspect. 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
7: With your Delta weather forecast, I'm JT Mitchell. Mostly sunny start to the weekend, just a low chance of rain throughout the day. Highs hovering around 93 degrees. Later tonight, it should be clear, and who knows, you might need a sweater. Overnight lows dropping to 64 degrees.
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7: With Super Talk News, I'm JT Mitchell. The man accused of killing his nursing student girlfriend and leaving her body in a car trunk has avoided the death penalty. 25-year-old Bryson Rivers pleaded guilty to capital murder at the Forest County Courthouse this morning. He was subsequently sentenced to life without parole. Authorities found 22-year-old Lauren Johansson's body in the trunk of a vehicle at a cemetery in Pass Christian in July 2024. Investigators say Johansson was killed in Forest County, where she was a student at Southern Miss, before her body was moved to Harrison County. Rivers had previously been jailed in Tennessee for attacking Johansson, but was released because of an administrative error. An arrest has been made in the case of Walker Montgomery, the Starkville teenager, who took his own life after being a victim of sextortion. Nigerian man Adebole Festus Adekunle is now in the U.S. and facing up to life in prison.
9: We are

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2: Football season is back, but the NFL's Pro Bowl is not, Tony Genualdo reports.
3: The NFL is eliminating the Pro Bowl game after 56 years, as the annual event designated for the game's best players in a particular season is no more. It will now only be an honor given to 88 players each year. The first ever Pro Bowl took place in 1951. It was once a full-fledged football game at the end of each season that pinned the AFC against the NFC. But as popularity went down and players began to opt out, it shifted to skills competitions beginning in 2022, which included a flag football game. The NFC won last year, which gave the conference the win in the all-time series with the AFC, with 27 wins and 26 losses.
2: Don't forget to keep up with all the high school football scores across the state tonight. 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

0: Last hour of the offseason. Sports Talk Mississippi, Michael Borky and Brian Haydad with you. That's right. This is quite literally the last hour of the football season because this time tomorrow you are watching college football on your TV. And Haydad and I are about to tell you exactly, although you don't need to watch the games, at least for Ole Miss and State, you don't need to watch because we're going to tell you exactly what's going to happen this season. Locking in our predictions, they are most assuredly going to be correct. And we'll do that right now for the College Football Fix.
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0: All right,
1: Dogs.
0: I'm ready.
1: You've got the Dogs going over 4.5 wins. Spoiler alert, so do I.
0: I do.
1: So do I. You know, let's just go game by game. ULM is certainly a win.
0: Win.
1: Yep. Minnesota, at Minnesota.
0: Win.
1: I have that as a win as well. If that is a loss, don't miss Sports Talk Mississippi on Monday, September the 14th. Don't miss that.

0: show if that game is a loss. You will be entertained, I promise. All right. At South Carolina.
1: Loss.
0: I have a loss as well. I wonder if we're going to be the same here, Borky. Me and Carlo were. I have that as a loss as well. Home against Missouri.
1: Win.
0: I have that as a win as well. They have to break that streak. They have to win an SEC home game. It just has to happen, and it has to happen there. So 3-1 coming out of the month of September. Not that bad. Take a deep breath, everybody. Here we go for Mississippi State. Alabama at home.
1: Loss, but if they're going to get one of these games, that's the one they're going to get.
0: I think that's a winnable game. If State were 4-0, I think they'd have a great chance to beat Alabama. But 3-1, there's a little bit of doubt in the mind. At LSU, that's going to be a loss. Pros or no pros?
1: Loss.
0: Yeah. Oklahoma.
1: I picked them to make the playoff, so I have to pick a loss.
0: Yeah, I agree with you there. It's going to be tough. Based on winning percentage, win probability, here's the one that has the lowest one for Mississippi State, at Texas.
1: Loss.
0: So now 3-5. Not great. Not great. Got to figure it out here in the last month of the season. Home against Vanderbilt.
1: Bounce back happens because I think that it's going to be frustrating that Mississippi State is going to experience something very similar to last season. I mean, we just said they're going to lose four games in a row. I think they're going to be the games like you saw last year where they're hanging on, they're close, and just something's going wrong. And then Vanderbilt comes to town, and boom, you get a win. And then, spoiler, next week, boom, you get another one.
0: All right. So you've got them beating Vanderbilt and Auburn.
1: Yes.
0: All right. I do, too. We have the same picks. There's no question. Tennessee Tech
1: win. Ole Miss loss.
0: I have a loss in the Egg Bowl. Mississippi State finishing 6-6. That opens up a whole other can of worms for the Bulldogs. Are they keeping Jeff Lebby on the back of a 6-6, third straight loss to the Ole Miss Rebels? Really be your fourth straight loss to them when you go back to Zach Arnett's last year. But are you going to keep Jeff Lebby? That is a discussion we'll have to have when we get there. All right, let's look at Ole Miss. Start the year off on a Sunday with the Louisville Cardinals.
1: Win.
0: Me too. I just think they're a better team. They'll beat Charlotte, obviously.
1: 1-11 last year were the 49ers. So.
0: Not great. Game of the year. The LSU Tigers come to Oxford September the 19th. I have a loss.
1: You want a loss.
0: I could care less.
1: More than you have a loss.
0: I'm an agent of chaos in that game, all right? Whatever happens, happens. Somebody's going to be unhappy that I don't like.
1: Lane Kiffin in overly emotionally charged games does not have a quality track record. Ole Miss wins.
0: All right. Next week at Florida.
1: Tough game, but I did go with the SEC media earlier today and pick them to finish third in the league, and if they're going to do that, they're going to win that game.
0: So you remember a couple weeks ago you asked me for a bold take, and I said Ole Miss is 2-2 at the end of September. There it is. I think both teams, I've said this a few times, both teams that in that Ole Miss-LSU game lose the next week. I think the high is too high.
1: You think they're going 2-2?
0: I do have them going 2-2. I think the high is too high and the low is too low. Both teams lose the next week. LSU loses to Texas A&M the next week. All right. Off week for the Rebels. I think we'll both chalk them up a win for them at Vanderbilt.
1: Win.
0: Win, for sure. The Austin Simmons reunion. Missouri comes to Vaught anyway.
1: I'm not sold on Missouri yet. And, of course, reserve the right to change my mind. But... I think Ole Miss will win that game.
0: I do, too. I have them beating Missouri. At Texas.
1: Loss. That's where Ole Miss will suffer their first loss.
0: All right. So in that scenario, do you have Texas beating Ohio State?
1: Hey, Dad. I don't.
0: What do you, just give me your gut reaction.
1: I don't think so. No.
0: Okay.
1: I was wondering
0: if you've got two undefeated teams there.
1: I think I had Texas losing to Ohio State, though.
0: I'm going to say, because if you have two undefeated teams there, that could be like number one versus number two or something like that.
1: Well, that would be nuts, wouldn't it?
0: As it is. I mean, well, in your scenario, Ole Miss is coming in undefeated, and Texas has a loss. So, All right, I have them losing to Texas as well. I have them bouncing back the next week and beating Auburn.
1: Same here.
0: I have them playing Georgia the next week. I have a loss against the Georgia Bulldogs.
1: I have a loss there as well.
0: All right. So then we're going to finish up win, win, win at Oklahoma.
1: We're going to finish up win, win, win.
0: And Mississippi State. Here's what I'm going to say. So I've got Ole Miss 8-4. If that Egg Bowl, if Ole Miss is 7-4 and State is 6-5, I'm going to be a little upset if they lose, if State loses. I'm going to actually believe they could win that game. Now, your scenario, Ole Miss comes in at 9-2. I'm going to be like, all right, they're probably not, yeah. They're not going to win. In my scenario, it's there for the taking. But I don't think State's going to get there. So I have them 8-4. I just think they're. I'm going to play the conservative game with Ole Miss. I want to see Coach Pete Golding do it for a whole season. So
1: it's totally fair. I mean, you know, look, there's going to be people that are going to get upset with you, and I mean, I've been doing this with the podcast audience as well, and they're, some of them understand it's totally fair, within bounds, whatever adjective phrase you want to use, to wait and see on Pete Golding. Yes, he did brilliant things at the end of last season, keeping that team together, keeping the roster together, beating Georgia, like great things, but those were three games. And this is his team and his program now. If you're like, I want to see it happen first, that's not, mm-hmm. You know, I'm defending you here against nobody at the moment.
0: Yeah.
1: But that's not you being Ole Miss guy. That's totally within bounds to say, I want to wait and see first before I start talking about them winning a national championship. Like that, that's fine to be there. I think he proved a lot, but. There's still some. I mean, JDB's offense. Yes, it's very similar to what they were running last year. But I mean, he's scheming against coaches that are better coaches than he coached against last year as well. So
0: Kiffin is unlike Matt Moscona, I think Kiffin is an elite coach, and I think that you take a step back when you lose a coach like that. And so I want to see if Pete Golding is to that level. I don't think that he is. And so we're going to see. Now, with Trinidad and Kiwan, there's no way they fall apart, right? If they go 7-5, I would fire Golding. I absolutely would do that. With this roster, if you go 7-5, I'd be like, yeah, well, we made a mistake. We got to move on.
1: There would be some serious buyer's remorse.
0: I don't think that's going to happen.
1: At that point.
0: But I do think they lose some games here. Somebody on the C-Spark, Dave on the C-Spark text line, are you going to do Southern Miss? I got to be honest with you, Dave. I can give you a prediction if you want, but it is the most uninformed. Like, I have no idea what to make of the Golden Eagles because I haven't. There's
1: Nobody
0: so
1: does.
0: Much new. I mean, I look at their non-conference. I think they'll lose to Auburn. I think they might lose to UConn, but I think they'll beat Tulane and Alcorn. I think they'll win the Will Hall Bowl. Then in the conference. Troy is favored to be better than them. Louisiana is obviously favored. James Madison. They do get South Alabama. They get La Monroe. They get La Tech. Arkansas State and Old Dominion might be what determines a bowl game for the Golden Eagles. I would just hedge my bet and say 6-6. But, I mean, it's going to be tough when you're losing two of your non-conference games. They might be 5-7.
1: Yeah.
0: So we'll see.
1: There's just no, I mean, of all the teams that we know nothing about in the portal era, this is an entirely new one. The whole thing is new. So, hopefully we'll get to see some success down there in Hattiesburg. I think Blake Anderson is going to provide that for you.
0: I do too.
1: But it's so new.
0: So, when we come back, as far back as we can remember, Borky and I have always wanted to be a gangster. It's the executive lock of the week. It's back when we come back. It's a Football Friday. It's Sports Talk Mississippi. We'll be right back.

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5: Welcome back, Sports Talk Mississippi. So glad that you are with us on a Friday. I'm Michael Borky. He's Brian Haydad. Our picks are, of course, not in dispute. They are correct. They will not be wrong. Every game will happen exactly as we said that they would.
6: That is absolutely correct. But even more correct is this next one, because it's time once again for us to cater to a certain kind of player. Ladies and gentlemen, welcome back. The Executive Lock of the Week.
7: What do you hear? What do you say?
8: A certain kind of player. That's why we call it the Executive Game.
9: It's not personal. It's strictly business.
10: Oh, look at that.
11: I know I'd go from rags to riches.
6: That's right. This is the business that we have chosen, Michael Borky. The Executive Lock of the Week. If you follow Sports Talk Mississippi on Twitter, that's already out there. But Michael, why don't you tell us, what is your Executive Lock of the Week?
5: My Executive Lock of the Week takes us to the Atlantic Coast Conference.
6: It really is Atlantic for this season. For this one.
5: It really is, yeah. Atlantic for this one. But they open the season with a conference game. And it's in Charlottesville, and it is interesting as all get out. You've got NC State, the perpetual mid. I read an article earlier today, actually, this morning, about Dave Doran trying to figure out how to get out of the middle. NC State, so solid every year. They're just not great, ever. And they're never bad. They're never great. They're just solid. But solid is good enough, especially when you've got the quarterback that they do. Dynamic, athletic, really throws the football. They like him a

0: lot. That's a guy that I don't know what his draft prospects are, but you guys are gonna turn on the TV at 2:30 tomorrow, and you're going to enjoy what you see out of the Wolfpack. Virginia really, really banged up. I was reading about that a little bit more earlier. It's impactful. And NC State is a four-point underdog on the road. I'm going to take the points with the better quarterback and the healthier team on the road. NC State plus the four is my executive lock of the week.
1: I like that. I mean, when I saw that that availability report yesterday, I thought that's a lot of players. It's just, you know, so early in the season. I don't know, man. I don't know. So I think you're on the right path. For me, I'm going with the nightcap. Now, I'm not going to give you a winner here because I'll be honest with you, I'm not really sure. I think Mullen wins at home, but Huff going out there with that Memphis team and getting a win, I wouldn't be totally surprised by that. What I will not be surprised by is points. Charles Huff, really good offensive coach. Dan Mullen, really good offensive coach. Both these guys, I think, will light up the scoreboard. My executive lock of the week is take the over in Memphis at UNLV. That's over 56.5. I absolutely see this game as like a 38-35, 38-31 kind of game. I think it's going to be a high scoring game. So my executive lock of the week.
2: Ah, well, you can take the Rebels, you can take the Tigers, you can do whatever you want. We've both been in the state of Mississippi, but we're going to put some points on the board. So just take the over.
1: The over. And UNLV Memphis is the executive line of the week.
0: PSA on the text line. You can disagree with us, and that's okay. We're in the business of disagreement. That's what we do. And we want you to be listening. There's a guy in my Twitter mentions today that said, I disagree with everything you say, but I listen every day. Great. Like, I'm glad that Perfect. You're here, and I appreciate Perfect. That. It means we're entertaining. If you're going to come on our text line and direct personal insults at one of us, mm-hmm. You're done. We're not going to let you text the show anymore. So you keep listening all you want, but if you're going to say things like you just did to my co-host here, you're done.
1: Oh, you can let him stay. I don't care. This guy's he's obviously not very bright. Got mad that I took State to win two more games than Vegas has predicted him to do. Oh well. By the way, if you listen to the Thunder and Lightning podcast. Nearly everybody that covers this team is on the 6-6 train. Three guys went 7-5. That's it. Of the 10 people that cover this team on a regular basis. So I'm not saying we know anything.
0: I think we would both lean closer to 7 than 6 if you made us pick.
1: No, I would lean closer to 5 than I would to 7.
0: Really? I would lean closer to 7 than 5.
1: I would say they are much more likely to lose one of the Missouri, Auburn, Vanderbilt thing than to beat to win one of the Alabama, LSU, Oklahoma, Texas, Ole Miss five pack. Far more likely. I think this is one of those things that people get that I've had this conversation with a lot of people. People love to point out, and they're right. You know, Mississippi State was three plays away from being 8-4 last year. They absolutely were, right? They had the Tennessee game in the palm of their hand, they let it get away. They had the Florida game. They let it get away. They had the Texas game. That thing wasn't in the palm of their hand. It was in the safe. And they opened up the safe and let it out, right? All true. They were also very close to being 3-9. Like, they had to have a comeback win against Arizona State where, I've pointed it out a few times, Taylor Traore just accidentally bumps a blitzing defensive back. If he doesn't do that, that guy has a clean shot at Chapin. They had to. Yeah. Arkansas had to have 20 penalties in a game for Mississippi State to win by 3. So State was very close.
0: But then you can spin it.
1: I can spin it either way.
0: Can you spin it the other way, though?
1: I can. Yeah. I can spin it both ways. I can spin that they should have been 8-4. I can spin that they should have been 3-9. Yeah, I think State's much more likely to lose one of those three SEC games that we gave them than they are to win one of the other five SEC games. And I would throw the Minnesota game in there, too. I feel really confident right now that State's going to beat Minnesota. I've talked myself into that one. But by and large, I feel pretty good about that. I think the winner of Memphis and UNLV game will be the next head coach at Mississippi State. I mean, I just say this. If we get to the end of the season and Jeff Lebby's out, those two guys will be on my hot board. They will absolutely be on my hot board.
0: Yeah. If you're a State fan, You want Wisconsin to win games this year. If you're having to move on from Jeff Lebby, you want a program like a Wisconsin to win a lot of games this year. Because Dan Mullen fits in the culture of Wisconsin so well, and they would go after him if he has a good year. And I'm not saying you couldn't beat Wisconsin out for him, but just, you know, a program like that, you don't want competition. You want a quiet coaching search carousel thing, and you want to go be able to get your guy back before, and especially if Wisconsin starts off really bad and they can go ahead and boom, fire him right away, and they can start that process.
1: Yeah. Yeah, Wisconsin,
0: so, you know, go Badgers,
1: Wisconsin is a spot for me that I look at and go, man, Dan Mullen would kill it there. Nebraska's another one.
0: Kill it there.
1: Nebraska, if they decide, you know, Rule does another 6-6 year. Because, I just think his system, the way he likes to run the football, it works in those two schools. So those are good choices. Yeah. Huff, though, you know, has won everywhere he's been. There is a little bit of the whole, you know, that would be his third school. It would be his fourth school in 4 years. But
0: yeah, the wanderlust is concerning a little bit.
1: It is concerning a little bit. But at the same time, if you're Mississippi State, you give him a good offer and you feel pretty confident he's going to stick around, right? He's in the SEC at that point. And I mean, unless in year one, unless he takes State to like 8 or 9 wins, which, I mean, I'll be totally honest. If you told me I got 1 year of Huff and he went 9-3 and then he left, I'd be like, you know what? I'll be okay. I'd be okay with that. So something to consider there. Somebody is.
0: You can read that message.
1: Yeah, they said Minnesota wins by 20. I said, if I can get Mississippi State plus 19.5 right now for 100, I'll do it. But if you don't pay, that's the last text you're ever going to have. So
0: I'll get in on that one, man.
1: Yeah, for sure. I believe Cody and Tupelo. Go ahead.
0: Oh, just on the Minnesota game, the more I was thinking about that on the drive up here, the more I think about that game, the more I think Mississippi State fans are going to travel and come back and be really happy about what they see.
1: Yeah.
0: I think there's a talent gap between the two, and I think it's kind of a significant one.
1: And State is a team that loves to make a game a track meet. They want to score quick, and Minnesota does not want that. They want to try to milk the clock as much as possible. Well, here's the thing. Even if Arnett doesn't have a great defensive game, that means you're going to get big plays. Minnesota's just not built to have big plays. They need time of possession.
0: No, not at all.
1: So, you know, I just feel like, you know, Kelly Jones will erase one of their receivers, and I think State is just athletically is just better than Minnesota, top to bottom. So if I can get plus 19.5, I mean, I would be willing to, you know, make State the favorite and maybe bet with you. But if I can get plus 19.5 from you, buddy, let's put money down today. Let's shake hands and call that a deal. So, all right, when we come back, I have it right here. The FanDuel College Football All-Name Team for 2026. No Trinidad Chambliss. I'm going to give you the four. I'll give you all
0: the quarterbacks.
1: Four
0: quarterbacks better be really, really good.
1: We will talk about
0: Trinidad
1: that.
0: Chambliss does not make
1: it. And no Fluff Bothwell on the first team. So
0: that makes get out of here.
1: We'll see how it goes. When we come back, the All-Name Team. This will be a fun one. Sports Talk Mississippi, Borky's in Columbia. I'm in Starkville. Wherever you are, we thank you for joining us. Back in just a minute to wrap up a Football Friday.

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4: With SuperTalk News, I'm JT Mitchell. The man accused of killing his nursing student girlfriend and leaving her body in a car trunk has avoided the death penalty. 25-year-old Bryson Rivers pleaded guilty to capital murder at the Forest County Courthouse this morning. He was subsequently sentenced to life without parole. Authorities found 22-year-old Lauren Johansson's body in the trunk of a vehicle at a cemetery in Pass Christian in July 2024. Investigators say Johansson was killed in Forest County, where she was a student at Southern Miss, before her body was moved to Harrison County. Rivers had previously been jailed in Tennessee for attacking Johansson, but was released because of an administrative error. An arrest has been made in the case of Walker Montgomery, the Starkville teenager, who took his own life after being a victim of sextortion. Nigerian man Adebole Festus Adekunle is now in the U.S. and facing up to life in prison.
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Welcome back, Sports Talk Mississippi, on this Friday. Dan in Hattiesburg asking how I like the new stadium here at Columbia. I haven't been, but I've heard really good things. Well, everything you heard is correct. An outstanding facility. The Peyton statue is really cool in the entrance. But, I mean, this press box is really nice. The turf looks great. It's just world-class stuff right where I'm sitting right now. Although, hey, Dad, I don't like the world-class clouds that are rolling right now. It looks – I'm not a meteorologist, but those clouds don't look pretty. And we might have some weather impacting this game tonight. Hopefully just rain, because turf is great because they can use it for soccer and –

0: in all the lower levels, younger football, and not tear up a field, and I get that.
1: Yeah.
0: But I played a playoff game, hey, Dad, at Clover High School, and it was Bermuda grass, and it was dormant. So the field was already, like, kind of yellow, and, like, the roots weren't really holding much anyway. And it rained for 3 days going into that game, and it rained the entire game. We couldn't see sidelines. We had to get people to stand on the yard markers on the sideline, like where the sideline was, and yeah. They had to get out of the way when the play was coming their way to mark the field. And we were on the road, obviously, so we're wearing white, and just everybody's covered in mud, and you can't tell the difference between the two teams. We need that back in football. Let's play in nasty conditions.
1: I don't disagree with you. I love a good slog fest. All right. FanDuel has
0: got
1: those,
0: those names, yeah.
1: Yeah. The college football all-name team. We actually mentioned the first-team quarterback this week on the show. It's Goose Crowder from Troy.
0: Goose Crowder.
1: Now, I'm going to give you the other four names. You tell me, or the other three names, right? Second team was Air Nolan from Memphis. I don't think Air is actually his real name, by the way. I don't think it is. I could be wrong. Lunch Winfield from from Louisiana Lafayette. And from Ohio, the honorable mention, Hype Grand. I think these are all better
0: okay.
1: than Trinidad.
0: I
1: think they're better than Trinidad.
0: I get it.
1: Yeah.
0: I get all right. it. All right, I'm not mad anymore.
1: Here we go. Your running backs, God's Power, Nwanui. And from the he's from Army. And from the University of Texas, Hollywood Smothers. These are great names.
0: God's Power, Nwanui?
1: Kwanami, I think. I don't know.
0: Kwanami. I mean, it's a shame that the military guys can't get NIL, because could you imagine?
1: Make some big money there. I don't know what school this guy is from. I don't recognize this logo, but Chevy Shakespeare, Derealist Clark, and Imazon Little John are our wide receiver core. Imazon from
0: Imazon Little John.
1: He's from Western Michigan, and Derealist Clark from Kent State. Our tight end from the University of Oklahoma, or Oklahoma University, I guess. Rocky Beers. His sister, Reagan Beers, plays for their women's basketball team. On the O-line, we've got some good ones here. Are you ready? We're going to go left tackle to right tackle, I guess. Tree Babalod from the University of Nebraska. From App State, Big Al Oliver. That's his name, Big Al.
0: Wait, is that the kid from the Little League World Series from 10 years ago that hits dingers?
1: It might be. From Valpo, Billy Jack McCool. It's a great name. From Missouri State, King Large.
0: Offensive lineman, King Large.
1: And then from UConn, Haynes Hammer. Kicking for the all-name team. Straight from the University of Minnesota to the Ole Miss Sigma Newhouse, it's Beckham Sunderland.
0: Bunky Perkins, Beckham Sunderland in my pledge class.
1: Yeah, Bunky Perkins wishes he had Beckham Sunderland on the list. All right, on defense.
0: That's a great one right there.
1: From FAU, Ty Cool Hill Lumen. His first name is Ty Cool Hill. It's one word, Ty Cool Hill.
0: Ty Cool Hill.
1: Yeah.
0: Heck yeah.
1: Paired up with Cal's legend Journey, Jacksonville State's Angel Tombs, and from Boise State, Bol Bol, who I thought was Manute Bol's son who played basketball at Oregon. They got two Bol Bols running around. What's going
0: There's
1: on?
0: There's another
1: here?
0: Bol Bol out there.
1: Apparently.
0: Were they South Sudanese? Is that where they.
1: I
0: that
1: believe
0: must
1: that's
0: be a
1: correct,
0: common
1: yeah.
0: name there.
1: It might be, yeah. We had, like, the guy on Family Feud. It was Obu, Obu, Obu. You know, we all know about that one. At the linebacker position, from Colorado, Gideon ESPN Lampron.
0: I've seen that name before. That is his name.
1: Yeah.
0: That's not a nickname.
1: Here's a guy that I actually pointed out on Twitter a few weeks ago. From Arizona State, Prayer Young Black Goat. Young Black Goat is hyphenated, in case you're wondering. So it's And then from Mississippi State, linebacker Fat Forrest.
0: I saw that they posted a press conference with Fat Forrest the other day. I wanted to play it on the show just because of the name.
1: Yeah, there you go. All right, in the secondary, this guy has been on this team a few times, I believe. Pig Cage is one of your DBs, along with Liberty's DeIcy Hopkins. That's D-I-C-E-Y. Not Dicey, DeIcy.
0: DeIcy.
1: Yeah. Is Dakoldis Crawford out of college football? He must be.
0: He must be.
1: Also in the secondary from Prairie View, Mobility.
0: I remember Mobility.
1: Yeah. And from Kansas State, Sirius Stinyard.
0: If you have a last name like Stimyard, take it from me who has a last name Bort.
1: Yeah.
0: If you're Stimyard, you got to go like John Stimyard.
1: Yeah, Sirius is not serious. All right, punting from UAB, Badger Hargett.
0: Why isn't he at Wisconsin?
1: I don't know. And then they actually put a long snapper on here. This name killed me. It literally slayed me. Jack Carson Wentz. Carson Wentz is hyphenated last name. He's Jack Carson Wentz.
0: He's back. I mean, he got an injunction, and Carson Wentz is back playing college football. That's what everybody else is doing these days.
1: We got time to do the second team, and we absolutely should. Aaron Nolan at quarterback, who we mentioned. What a backfield, by the way, with Ferrari Miller and Fluff Bothwell. At the receiver position.
0: Two great first names there.
1: Listen to these. Listen to this. This is the receivers. Butter Tollefson, Furious Hoskins, and our guy, Nitro Tuggle. He made the team. Tight end from UTEP. You're not ready for this one. Cash Cheeks. All right, on the O-line, we got a local guy.
0: That sounds like an inappropriate name.
1: It does.
0: From an inappropriate place.
1: I got another one coming up for that might be a little bit like that. On the O-line, local guy John Wayne Oliver, Crush Sowers, King Triton Samuela.
0: I thought that was a band back in the 90s. No, that was Dishwalla.
1: Yeah. Well, the King Triton is the one that got me. From Alabama, Rayson Delgatti. And then another Ole Miss Sigma Nu has made the kicker, Upton Belafont. My God.
0: You know the Belafonts have a boat somewhere in the Caribbean.
1: 100%. Yeah, he's at South Carolina, so they got a place on Hilton Head. All right, on the D-line for the second team, Blazin Lano Wong. I thought that said Blazin Long Wong for a second. I was like, my God. But it's Lano Wong, thankfully. Tiger Black. Elite Nairn, E-L-I-Y-T. That's got to be elite, right?
0: Got to be.
1: And
0: even if it's not, that's what you pronounce it as.
1: Yeah. Knowledge Davis. Linebackers.
0: What if you got like all D's?
1: I know. Kevion Thunderbird. It's really rough when the last name is the one.
0: That's a great one right
1: there. How is his last name Thunderbird? How did that happen? He's paired up with Clay Oven and Pickle Stewart. Buddy, I don't want any part of Pickle Stewart coming up in the hole. You don't want any part of that.
0: No.
1: The DBs, Gumbo Gaskins, in a huge upset at Middle Tennessee State. How is he not at, like, ULM?
0: Nichols
1: or McNeese. Shoes Brinkley, Mr. Clark, and Lumpy DeWeese. The punter is...
0: How do you get the nickname Lumpy?
1: How do we know that's a nickname? The punter is Rip Perez from Air Force. The long snapper from Virginia Tech, Deed Capper. Anybody else make it from State or Ole Miss or from Southern Miss here? I'll check that real quick. Nobody on the third team? On the honorable mentions? No. The long snapper is from Wofford on the honorable mentions. Seabrook Collette. Unbelievable name.
0: Ole Miss will see Seabrook Collette the second to last week of the season.
1: Do you want to be blocking King Justice is my question. I don't know.
0: We will wrap the offseason.

season. Up with you next at Sports Talk Mississippi on a Friday. Getting closer and closer to some high school football across the state of Mississippi as well. We'll be back in just a bit.

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7: 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Stay updated on traffic conditions across the state by downloading the MDOT Traffic mobile app. And follow at Mississippi DOT on Facebook, X, and Instagram. 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
11: All right, Borky, we got to do these last two teams. We got to get the third.
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11: They're just too good.

0: In case you were not tuning in, we were going through the all-name team as presented by FanDuel. Already mentioned it, quarterback for the third team, Lunch Winfield from Louisiana Lafayette. Running backs, Turbo Richard and Breezy Dubar from Indiana and Missouri State, respectively. Wide receivers, Lyric Samuel, Diesel Kamoku from Hawaii. Diesel is wasted on a wide receiver. That's a terrible wide receiver name. And from Southern Miss,
1: we will see him play tomorrow against Stanford, by the way.
0: From Southern Miss, King David Aboya. Very good. Hunter Carver. That's just a funny name. He's your tight end from Miami. Offensive line, Will Way, Keystone Allison, Sir Kanye Venable. I haven't really read these. That one got me. Mansfield Owsley, Zaraway Williams. That's your offensive line. And your kicker from Jacksonville State, Cleet Forrest. On the D-line, Pharaoh McThune, Courage Osawe Jr., Sultan Badmus, and Logo Va. And no relation to Manu Manu the Slender from Texas Tech.
1: Yeah, I was about to say, did your connection break out or something? Yeah. You said logo twice there.
0: I did. Wolf Walker is from Memphis. He's a linebacker, along with Samari Anderson and Sir Bible. Sure. At the defensive back position, sure. From Jackson State, Swipe Marshall. Swipe is an elite DB name. That's a great DB name.
1: What do you think his celebration is? Do you think he like holds his phone like he's on a dating app swiping?
0: No,
1: or
0: I,
1: like,
0: I think he goes, swipe or no swiping. I think he pulls a door of the Explorer or something. Pluto Surratt, Bones Marks, and another good DB name, Man Dyer from USC. Angus Davies.
1: Pluto, not a planet anymore.
0: Yeah. Angus Davies, the punter, the fifth member of AC/DC. And Ridgely Ritter is the long snapper. On the honorable mention, Hype
1: Ridgely
0: Grand.
1: Ritter?
0: Yeah. Hype Grand is your QB. Your running backs, Legend Bay and Tuna Alter. Your wide receivers, Booby Lavelle. By the way, did Booby Feaster not make this team? That's an upset.
1: How did he not make that team?
0: I don't know. Speedy Yancey and Sequel Patterson. Apparently his brother was not good enough.
1: I like the prequel better. Yeah.
0: Dream Rashad at the tight end. Your offensive line, Spike Sowles Jr., Rambo McGeo, Success Chixie, Guzzy Kayed, and Premier Whitley. Your kicker, on the honorable mention, Sully Croker from Mercer. D-line, King Justice, Harvard's Achilles Anderson. That's a...
1: Oh, no.
0: Come on, man. Happy Smith and Sol Williams. The linebackers, B-Hawk Oak Pakwasili the fourth. That's right. There are three other B-Hawk Oak Pakwasilis. Sir Hezekiah Ragland, Grant Bierman. Those are your linebackers. Your DBs. Here's another good Ole Miss Sigma Nu name. Fitzroy Legister, along with Cube Gurley, Rabbit Evans, and Deuce Blades the second. Punter is Stone Cube Springman. Gurley. And the long snapper, as I mentioned, Seabrook Kellett. And we've got one more I want to mention here. I just saw this a second ago. But from, where did it go? Here, from Villanova. They just announced tonight that they had a TRO so that they could start their quarterback, Patriot McQuaid.
1: Yeah, he got a TRO. He's going to play.
0: Patriot McQuaid. Tell me that doesn't sound like a role that Chuck Norris would have played. Chuck Norris is Patriot McQuaid in Out for Vengeance. Come on. You're telling me that you wouldn't go see Chuck Norris play Patriot McQuaid taking down a local drug lord or something? Come on. 100%. Yeah, Patriot McQuaid is awesome. It sounds like you've been watching Key and Peele. It does sound like that. Key and Peele could not come up with some of these names. They could not.
1: No. They
0: some
1: tried.
0: Of these names, the one that's the fourth is the best one. That he's the fourth of that name is incredible.
1: Hey, Dad.
0: Hey, boy.
1: This is the last minute of the offseason.
0: That is correct. Yes.
1: When we go back on the air together, it will be game week. Not only will we have games to talk about that happened, but it will be game week.
0: Game
1: we
0: week
1: did
0: for,
1: it.
0: For Ole Miss, for Mississippi State, for Southern Miss, we made it.
1: We made it. Game week is almost here. Yes, I am in a press box, and it is raining. I was right, Hannah. It's raining. And, I mean, the guys are still warming up. I don't see any lightning or anything like that. So you play football in the rain.
0: You can't play in the lightning, but it'll be all right. So
1: I see a rainbow as well. I mean, that might be the sign that we made it and football season is here. Somebody says, thank you for the offseason coverage. Love y'all. We love you, too. And
0: but now you got to get ready.
1: Off-season.
0: Thank us for the season coverage. That's coming. That's coming.
1: We're going to lock in. You got to lock in. Football season is here from the Pearl River Resort Studio. Hey, when guests appear on the show, they do so on the Farm Bureau guest line. Check out favorites.com and go with the home team, Mississippi Farm Bureau. We will see you guys on Monday at 3 for game week. Have a great weekend and good night.

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1: I'm John Saucier, Federal Reserve Chairman Kevin Warsh delivering a keynote address at the Central Bank's annual symposium in Jackson Hole, Wyoming. And Warsh noted the Fed will continue aiming for its 2% inflation target.
2: Price stability is not self-executing, nor is inflation necessarily mean reverting. It's the Fed's job to deliver stable prices. No excuses.
1: President Trump in Texas today to honor NASA's Artemis II crew members after their trip to the far side of the moon. NASA's looking to put Americans on the moon by 2028 with hopes to beat China in the latest space race. NASA's Director of Flight Operations, Norman Knight, tells Fox he's certain about the U.S. being first.
3: It's great. I think there is kind of a space race going on, and we will be the first back to the moon with U.S. American astronauts on the moon.
1: Last time that happened was 1972. 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
5: You're listening to Super Talk News. I'm Caleb Saylors. An investigation is underway following a report of a threat called into Northwest Rankin Middle School. Law enforcement officials responded to Northwest Rankin's elementary, middle, and high schools on Friday after being notified about the alleged threat. Authorities did not describe the nature of the call, but said they are actively monitoring the schools. No arrests have been announced at this time. Ocean Arrow is investing $4 million to expand its existing facility at the port of Gulfport. The company developed the Triton, an environmentally powered autonomous underwater and surface vehicle. The device collects data above and below the ocean's surface and relays information from virtually anywhere. The improvements at the facility will provide the capacity needed to increase production of the Triton platform. You can find out more at supertall.fm.
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5: Federal Reserve Chair Kevin Warsh warns that inflation is too high. An update from Fox correspondent Jenny Casola.
8: Fed Chair Kevin Warsh says inflation has cooled from its peak years ago, but that's not enough to prove trends are heading in the right direction. He says inflation has been above the Fed's 2% target for 65 months, which is more than 5 years.
2: Both Main Street and Wall Street have been remarkably resilient.
8: He did not suggest he's supporting raising interest rates now, but remains committed to the Fed's goal of 2% inflation.
2: It's the Fed's job to deliver stable prices. No excuses.
8: War says the Fed must be confident that underlying inflation is moving to the objective clearly and at sufficient speed. Otherwise, he says we have work to do.
9: 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I'm Caleb Saylors.
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16: 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It's my favorite day of the week, First Amendment Friday. 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And on First Amendment Friday, we open up the phone lines and every single subject is fair game. And if you're a naysayer, we're going to put you right to the head of the list at 866-439-5277. Send your emails to talk@LarsLarson.com. Let me first give you an idea of what's coming up this hour. What if donating your organs did not happen after you died, but was actually the reason you died? I know, a disturbing idea that's gaining traction in certain medical circles. Men can actually throw much further than women, but apparently even saying biology might explain why has become very controversial. College already costs a fortune, but wait till you hear what some of America's most prestigious universities are actually trying to indoctrinate your kids into. And take just a moment to cast a vote in my X poll. We put up a brand new poll question every day. Today's question, should illegal aliens get the privilege of paying in-state tuition to go to college in your state? The Justice Department under Donald Trump has brought lawsuits against 21 different states. They have sued, saying that those states allow illegal aliens to pay in-state college tuition in the states where they live, even though that means that an awful lot of American kids are going to have to pay out-of-state tuition, and illegal aliens get treated like first-class citizens, and American kids get treated like second-class citizens. First, though, let's go to the great state of Alaska and talk to Warren. Warren, I take it you want to talk about this crazy situation involving the two candidates with the same name who are running for U.S. Senate. Welcome.
17: Well, there's actually two of them. We've got two bigots, as

0: on the election, too.
1: You do?
0: But one's, yeah, Tom Begich, but he's running for governor, and his brother is running for the House, Mick Begich. Mick has been a fantastic first.
1: But they're not trying to confuse the voters like the second, the decoy Dan Sullivan, right?
0: No, but I can add a little bit to what your other guest was talking about. Yeah, we do have ranked choice voting up here, which is unconstitutional in 12 states. It should be nationwide.
1: Yep.
0: It just should be unconstitutional. It took away my vote and gave it to my opponent to elect Mary Pattola a long time ago. But here's a couple of coincidences here. Mary Pattola is running for governor right now. And she flew down to the fake Dan Sullivan's hometown and came back. 2 days later, he goes down and registers and tries to register as Dan S. Sullivan, which is not his name.
1: Yep.
0: The Alaska Supreme Court said, oh, that's okay. Anybody can run. And, you know, just blew it off because they're extremely liberal. They've, you know, they're just liberal, okay?
1: Yep.
0: So the Federal Election Commission has a full-blown investigation into the fake Dan Sullivan right now. First, for lying on a federal form, and secondly, for actually trying to confuse the voters, which, you know, most of Alaska knows that, but the names are so similar. But our real Dan Sullivan, our senator that's running, is going to appear on the ballot as Dan S. Sullivan, incumbent Republican. You know, they're going to add those to his name. So, but some people don't read that part. It's, oh, but the fake Dan Sullivan is going to be on a ballot ahead of him by name. Okay.
1: So, Warren, tell me this. Why did Alaskans hang on to ranked choice voting when everywhere I've seen ranked choice voting, everywhere in America, it's turned into a gigantic disaster when it comes to representative government?
0: Okay, it's true. In 2024, we had an election. Oh, by the way, it's going to be on the ballot this time. It's Proposition 2, and if you vote yes, you get rid of ranked choice voting for good.
1: Good.
0: But in 2024, we had the election, and the mail-in ballot thing that everybody's controversial about, well, we were super far ahead on the ballots on election day.
1: Yeah.
0: And then this is just coincidence, okay? There's been a lot of coincidences in this race. But in 2024, they said, okay, it's ahead, and everybody was happy. Then they started counting these missing ballots and mail-in ballots, and, you know, and they found a couple of boxes of ballots that hadn't been counted.
1: Wow. We've never heard of that happening before. Now, have we, Warren? Like in Minnesota a long time ago, or in Washington State, or any number of places where all of a sudden they find an extra box of ballots at the last minute, right?
0: Yeah. Well, it happened in my hometown of Anchorage here, too. They actually saw on camera the Division of Election gal carrying in boxes of ballots, and lo and behold, the election got turned around. But the same thing happened here when they counted the extra ballots.
1: Yeah.
0: We lost by a very small amount. And then a couple of days after the election, they certified it. They destroyed all the ballots. So you couldn't.
1: You can't go back and recount them. Warren, thanks a lot. I appreciate the call from Anchorage, and I appreciate you listening on KVNT. Let's go to Joan in Georgia. Hey, Joan, it's First Amendment Friday. What's on your mind?
2: Hi, what's on my mind is disability and the disabled. Everyone is hurting right now because of everything that's going on with the world, but I don't think that people realize that there's a lot of us who were already hurting because of being disabled, and it's not getting any better for us. A lot of us are becoming homeless, and a lot of us are at the poverty level because they won't change anything. They don't want you to have.
1: Can you tell me what is your disability? What keeps you from working?
2: I was standing on the sidewalk, and a car ran up and hit me and dragged me twice and ran me over twice and left me for dead.
1: Wow. And was there a lawsuit to compensate you because the car hit you? Because insurance usually covers those things, did it?
2: No. They never found the person who was a hit and run. He left.
1: Oh, no.
2: And there was only one witness, and he said that he didn't get his license plate because he was trying to call 911 because he was watching him drag me and run me over.
1: Well, I want you to send me an email. Let me see what we can find out to maybe help your situation. Joan, thanks very much. By the way, these days, back to school means more than just pencils and notebooks. It means laptops and tablets. 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
9: Hey, welcome back to the program. It's a pleasure to be with you. I'm glad to get to your phone calls and emails, especially on a First Amendment Friday. Now, over the years, I've been a fan of organ donation, although I don't know that I necessarily trust the system these days. But it has been creeping further and further in the direction of being able to harvest organs from people who are not yet dead. I thought we'd talk with Wesley Smith, who's both an author and a senior fellow at the Discovery Institute Center on Human Exceptionalism. Wesley, welcome back to the program.
10: Lars, good to hear your voice again.
9: So tell me this. It has always been a question. You don't harvest organs from somebody until they are dead. And there's been a lot of time and effort invested in defining what does death actually mean. Is it the cessation of the brain activity? Is it the, you know, when the heart stops beating? And there are lots of those questions. Are we now reaching a point where society is ready to start harvesting organs from people who are still alive? And it's the harvesting of the organs that actually kills them? Have we gone that far?
10: We haven't gone that far yet, but I think there are many powerful voices in bioethics that want to take us that far, which is why I've been very concerned about this. This is about what's called the dead donor rule. The dead donor rule says that you only take vital organs from people who are dead, and the corollary to that is you don't kill people for their organs. Well, with the legalization of assisted suicide and euthanasia, you've now had many bioethicists coming out, certainly not all, but some, saying, hey, since we're going to kill people anyway, let's conjoin that with organ harvesting, which is done in places like Canada, the Netherlands, Belgium, and so forth. And now they're actually saying, hey, you know what? The organs will be better if we actually kill people by organ harvesting instead of killing them and then organ harvesting. So you can see where the advocacy is heading. It's very disturbing.
9: Well, it is, because, especially because I would point out, and Wesley, correct me if I'm wrong, but the government is involved in all of this. The government is getting more and more involved in both health insurance and in medical care, and the government has a financial dog in the fight, because some of these organs that are harvested will end up costing a lot of money to be able to put into somebody, but some of them have the great potential to save a lot of money. I guess I'd give kidneys as one good example, that if you have somebody on kidney dialysis, the person may or may not be able to work a job. Their dialysis is tremendously expensive. get them a donated organ, and the dialysis all of a sudden becomes less of an issue. There are anti-rejection drugs, but overall, it's a cost savings that could be counted in the hundreds of millions or billions of dollars. So now we have an, you know, we have government that has a financial stake in how these things turn out, and then we're going to give them the power to say, go ahead and kill people while they're still alive and then harvest their organs?
10: Well, that would, you know, the money issue can cut both ways. It's also a utilitarian question of, oh, people are going to be euthanized, so we might as well get some good out of them.
9: Right.
10: I am heartened, Lars, to say that Robert Kennedy has been pushing very hard to maintain ethics in organ donation. He recently decertified a Kentucky organ procurement organization precisely because they were following policies that almost had people who were clearly alive organ harvested. So I think a lot of it depends on whether we maintain these ethical guidelines in a very rigorous way. And I'm happy to say it appears that RFK, at least, is doing so, because he's done that once in Florida and now once in Kentucky.
9: Okay, and does the fact that those organizations slipped over toward that let's harvest while the person's still alive, does it suggest that, maybe the medical community is starting to soften up on what should be a hard ethical stance? We don't take organs from somebody who's not dead. Is that starting to soften up?
10: There is a softening, in my opinion, but it hasn't yet tipped over. You know, the tipping point hasn't been reached. That's why I think it's important that you discuss it on your show, because the way to prevent this is light, right? Let people see what is being proposed. Let people see that some lines are being crossed, and that way you can push back and this can become an unthinkable thing. It really is important that people be made aware of this, because the trust in organ donation is an inch deep. And if people ever come to think that their organs will be deemed more important than their lives, then I think the donation of organs will collapse.
9: See, and that's the concern I've got, because I don't know about you, Wesley, but I've seen a tremendous drop in the faith that most people have in the medical community, especially when we find out some of the things we've found out in the last few years about Anthony Fauci, about lies that were told to the American public, about politicians who said, take this vaccine and you can't get ill. And then it turns out, no, that's just a big fat lie, but lots of people made billions of dollars on it. When you have those kind of things happen on the vaccine side, I worry that on this side, that it'd be very easy for people to lose faith in the system altogether.
10: I agree with you, and that's why I'm really happy that you're discussing this on your program and to your audience.
9: So what is this that's meant when somebody says, I was looking at one of the lines from a piece that you wrote, that they said DDR, the dead donor rule, is inconsistent with less controversial bioethical policies. What's meant by that?
10: Well, there was some sophistry going on there. They were saying, for example, people can donate a kidney, a living donation.
9: Yeah.
10: And since you can, that causes harm, although the people who say kidney donation doesn't cause harm say it doesn't, but we know it does. Therefore, since that harms people, taking vital organs is the same thing. No. In a living kidney donation, in very rare cases, people don't die. In taking a liver, you're going to be dead in hours. So, I mean, there's all kinds of sophistry to try to justify this. They also talked about doing surgery on fetuses in the womb because, well, this causes harm to women in terms of their physicality. No, it protects the baby. So there's a lot of sophistry that goes on to try to, you know, wiggle through and justify the unthinkable, and we can't let it happen.
9: No, because when I look at that and I think, well, hold on a second. I think it's very easy to say if you always say you're not going to take organs unless the person is dead and dead of a natural cause. You're in an automobile accident. You have something else go wrong. But as you said, the minute you start to go down that road and say, oh, what about this person who's decided to take doctor-assisted suicide? Can we harvest their organs as well? The minute you're willing to take their organs, then I think you've got some real ethical problems. And trying to fake your way past that, that's a big problem. That is Wesley Smith. He's a regular on the show, an author and senior fellow at the Discovery Institute Center on Human Exceptionalism. Wesley, it's always a pleasure to have you on the program. 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

0: 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And glad to take your calls on a First Amendment Friday. 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Our ex-poll, should illegal aliens get to pay in-state tuition and go to college at
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0: I'm Gianna Gelosi with your Fox True Crime Minute. Illinois State Police announced they have a new lead in the 34-year-old cold case of murdered college student Tammy Zawicki. The 21-year-old disappeared August 23, 1992. She had been dropping her brother off at Northwestern in Evanston, Illinois, and traveling back to her college in Iowa when her car broke down. 10 days later, her body was found wrapped in a blanket off a highway in southwest Missouri. State police say a semi-truck driver was seen near Zawicki's car around the time of her disappearance. Now, decades later, investigators are looking into a person of interest who may have been hitchhiking with that truck driver before Zawicki's murder. Teresa Terry Belensky, maiden name Vega, would have been 32 years old at the time and was known to hitchhike. She died in 2014 and is not a suspect, but police want more information about her and her whereabouts in the late 80s to the mid-90s to hopefully crack the cold case. There's more on this story at foxnews.com or subscribe to the Fox True Crime Podcast. I'm Gianna Gelosi with your Fox True Crime Minute.
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4: You are listening to Super Talk News. I'm Caleb Saylors. An investigation is underway following a report of a threat called into Northwest Rankin Middle School. Law enforcement officials responded to Northwest Rankin's elementary, middle, and high schools on Friday after being notified about the alleged threat. Authorities did not describe the nature of the call, but said they are actively monitoring the schools. No arrests have been announced at this time. Ocean Arrow is investing $4 million to expand its existing facility at the port of Gulfport. The company developed the Triton, an environmentally powered autonomous underwater and surface vehicle. The device collects data above and below the ocean's surface and relays information from virtually anywhere. The improvements at the facility will provide the capacity needed to increase production of the Triton platform. You can find out more at supertall.fm.
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4: Hey, welcome back to the Lars Larsen Show. 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I never thought, if you'd asked me 20 years ago, are we going to be having debates about whether or not there's a difference between men and women, especially when it comes to athletics and sports, I'd say, no, that's crazy. The differences are clear. They've been recognized for a long, long time. And yet, even now, we've got people arguing with a straight face, mostly from the left. They've been saying, well, you know, men who pretend to be women have to be accepted, so-called trans women have to be accepted as real women. Ignore the biology, simply pay attention to what they say. And yet men throw twice as hard as women. And one scientist wants you to believe that biology has almost nothing to do with it. So I thought I'd talk to Dr. Robert Diener, who's professor of psychology at Grand Valley State University. Dr. Diener, welcome to the program.
5: Thanks, Lars. It's a pleasure to be here.
4: I'm glad to have you here because unlike Ketanji Brown Jackson on the Supreme Court, you actually do know something about biology. Is there a way that science can actually settle some of these debates so that we don't have to have them settled because of political ideology?
5: Well, actually, the data is really clear on a lot of these things. It's a whole other question about why so many scholars ignore the data to, you know, promote their preferred narratives. So we studied overhand throwing, which we've argued definitely has a biological innate component to it. And we took on Ann Fausto Sterling, who's well known, especially for undermining the idea that sex is binary. She wrote an article challenging a claim that my colleague and I, Mike Lombardo, made that the overall evidence for throwing is clear that this is a large sex difference and the sex difference is partly due to biology.
4: Now, what is she attributed to then? If she says it's not biology, then what is it?
5: He's what we call a blank slater, right? Steven Pinker coined this term basically saying there's nothing innate in human psychology at all. There's nothing inborn. Everything is created by the environment. So if you see differences between people, if you see differences between boys and girls, men or women, it's all created by the environment or socialization or parent. The only reason that boys throw better is because they've had more encouragement and opportunities.
4: Because so it's nurture instead of nature is what they're arguing, right?
5: Yes. They might say nature and nurture both matter and they are entangled, but in reality, they don't give any time at all for the evidence that biology has a huge impact.
4: I guess what I don't understand about that argument is this, Dr. Diener, and that is if you take, for instance, track and field, where if women are going to compete in track and field, and they do, they've got an incentive to be as fast as they can be, and so do the men. And the men broke the five-minute mile back in the 1950s. The women have not yet broken the five-minute mile. And on the track they're on right now, they don't seem especially likely to even get to that benchmark, even though the men have moved considerably beyond it. And that can't be for lack of desire or training or anything else. Doesn't that mean it has to be about biology?
5: Yes, I agree with you. Obviously, girls and women should have every opportunity to participate in sports, but it would be unfair to have them competing against boys and men, especially those who have undergone male puberty. They have huge advantages. And saying that, well, they haven't been given the opportunity to be trained hard enough or something like that, that's just deeply, deeply disrespectful to those girls and women and their parents and coaches who have tried to give them every opportunity.
4: Obviously, no, and in fact, and men, a lot of them have trained very, very, very hard. Dr. Diener, I I used to, I was a reporter in the city of Eugene, Oregon. And one of the renowned figures there, I think she lives elsewhere now, was Mary Decker Tabb. She's a very good runner. She

0: hold something like 34 records, world records or national records, and even today, some of her records still stand today. So it's not for lack of training or lack of effort or lack of ability or opportunity or anything else, but there's no way in the world she was going to be able to run as fast as men.
1: Absolutely. Men have inborn advantages. They're linked to the Y chromosome. They're linked to androgen or testosterone production that changes their bodies in ways that advantages their muscles and the cardiovascular system, their hearts. So males are naturally blood doping, if you will.
0: So is there, I mean, because at some point, because the funding for universities, which then means the funding for science, because an awful lot of science is done at universities, is decided by politics, are we going to forever have this argument going on where there will be people like Anne Fausto Sterling who are going to insist, no, it's all just because of opportunity or training or desire or whatever, but it's not because of innate differences, because the money that comes to universities is going to be decided based on politics, and politics is going to say, politics of the left is going to say that men and women are really no different.
1: That's a great question. I don't know about the funding. That's a big thing. But I'll just say that if you told me 30 years ago, in fact, the reaction of most of my colleagues when I've sent them my essay was like, I can't believe we're still having this debate. You know, in science, we usually say bad ideas die one scientist at a time. People don't give up their ideas, but eventually they die off. And their students realize these ideas don't work. But this isn't happening with a lot of these crazy progressive ideas because they're not really looking at these ideas as things to explain the world. They're looking at these ideas as more of like a madrasa or something. You know, like we're supposed to learn these special sacred doctrines. There's no sex differences whatsoever, at least none that advantage men. That couldn't be true. So they're not interested in actually understanding reality or explaining it. They're just interested in promulgating certain dogmas.
0: I'm talking to Dr. Robert Diener, who's a professor of psychology at Grand Valley State University. You know, the only comparison I can make, because I'm not a scientist either, nor am I an academic. I did about a year and a half of college. But it makes me think back to a time when the church insisted that the universe revolved around the earth and not the earth revolving around the sun and the, you know, how we know the universe is actually put together. And you were told you will either go with this or you will be, you know, you'll be killed. Literally killed. These days, it's more like you'll be canceled. But that's what it feels like today, is that there's a religious doctrine, and the doctrine says that trans men are real, or trans women are a real thing, biological men who pretend to be women, and you will back this up, or you'll find your political, your academic career will be over.
1: Yeah, I mean, the trans issue is an interesting one because it's still crazy, but it's getting better, right? People have realized a lot of these assumptions just don't make any sense, and they actually harm typical girls and women. So I guess that's a bit of optimistic news. I think in the WNBA, they're still having trouble appreciating that. But I think everyday citizens and a lot of sports federations now are realizing people who have gone through puberty as men should not be competing in women's sports. So that's progress.
0: That's Dr. Robert Diener. He's a professor of psychology at Grand Valley State University, and you're listening to The Lars Larson Show. 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
19: 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It's a pleasure to be with you on a First Amendment Friday. I'm always glad to get to your phone calls and emails. You know the fact that college already costs a fortune, but wait until you hear what some of America's most prestigious universities are actually

0: actually teaching the students. We're going to get to your phone calls in a moment at 866-HEY-LARS. 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But first, I want to talk to Rob Tandy. He's a representative of the Young Americas Foundation. Rob, it's good to have you back on the program. Thanks for taking the time.
1: Thanks for having me, Lars.
0: I like Young Americas Foundation. You do a lot of great things for young Americans, as well as maintaining Ronald Reagan's old ranch near Santa Barbara. So I have to thank you for all the things that YAF does.

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1: Good evening, Colonel fans. Welcome to Carrollton, Mississippi. Tonight, under the Friday night lights, the Indianola Academy Colonels hit the road for the second game of the 2026 season. And after opening the year with a 24-15 victory over Manchester Academy, Indianola is looking to make it 2 straight. Some call it a streak, some don't. We'll see. But standing in their way tonight are the Carroll Academy Rebels. There's a little unfinished business between these two teams. A year ago, Carroll Academy came into Indianola and walked away with a 49-27 victory. Tonight, the Colonels get another opportunity against the Rebels, another chance to write a different ending. Indianola enters tonight 1-0. Carroll is searching for his first win of the season, but records don't matter much when the lights come on and the ball is kicked off. Tonight's about execution, physicality, and that's always the case when these two teams clash. And I'll tell you what, here come the Colonels onto the field. And we have the cooks in the kitchen. Watson Cook doing your play-by-play and Statman William Cook. And I'm Jay Gary. We'll be bringing you the action tonight as the Colonels take on Carroll Academy. Watson, great to have you with us tonight. We've seen the Colonels already once this season. What do you see from Indianola in that opening night win, and what are you watching for tonight against the Rebels?
2: Well, the most important thing, we talked about it, a win was a win, and they say teams improve the most from week one to week two. Well, the Colonels have had an extra week built in, and looking tonight for balance in the offense. It was run game heavy. A couple of weeks ago with Ty Killebrew, Patrick Davis leading the way. Would like to see Davis get more time in the pocket, to get comfortable in the pocket tonight. Maybe open up the pass game a little bit and look for that balance.
1: I think you're right about that. We're already doing the national anthem. We'll take that break 2 minutes before we come back for kickoff. 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
6: And we're back here at Carroll Academy at Gordon Field as we're ready for kickoff after that beautiful rendition of the national anthem that I'm surprised wasn't a ska punk version of it. But yeah, we're ready to roll. Here we go. Lots to take it from here.
7: Landon Acey going to kick it off for the Rebels. It's a onside kick attempt on the ground. Judah Howell got a hand on it. He was popped pretty hard. It comes loose, and the Rebels have recovered. That was the kicker, Landon Acey. With the recovery, the Rebels will start first and 10 at midfield. Yes. I just heard Coach Nestor right before we came out of that break. Yep. He told them, look out for the onside kick.
6: He did. And, you know, they kicked it right at Judah. I wonder if they knew the sophomore might have a little bit of shaky knees. But, you know what, he stood there. He did take the lick. Unfortunately, they didn't make the recovery. And Carroll Academy coming out midfield to start.
7: First and 10 Rebels from midfield, just underway here from Carrollton. Ball is loose on the ground. Rebels pick it up, and they're going to lose a yard as Joseph Robert comes in. Roberts, he'll get credit for the tackle. That was Cole Beckwith who picked up the bobble snap. It'll bring up second and 11 for the Rebels.
6: That's actually a designed play. It's called the unintentional fumble rooski. I think I saw it in the Little Giants one time on a movie screen there. But, yeah, good big break for the Colonels there. They got to stand strong on defense now, get that ball back on offense.
7: Quarterback for the Rebels is number 4, Braylon Lance. He is a sophomore, and Jay, this is a young Rebel team, only one senior on their roster.
6: Yeah, and the backup quarterback's a ninth grader.
7: Lance will turn, give it out of the I formation to Colton Pruitt. He gets into Colonel territory, stopped at the I-47, a gain of 4. Will bring up 3rd and 7 for the Rebels.
6: Yeah, that's just a big-time tackle, and making sure you stay in the gaps. The linebackers know their assignments. You know, with the young arms, you don't know if they're going to throw or not. Saw the little warm-ups. There was a little bit of misses when it came to the downfield throws. Maybe the short throws are a little bit better, but, yeah, in hopes that you're going to probably see a little pass here.
7: 3rd and 7 from the Colonel 47. The Rebels getting the onside kick to open things up. Colonel defense looking for a stop. They'll give it straight ahead. That is to Beckwith, and he runs into a wall of blue and white. Easton Lloyd and Blaine Fleming among the first to get to him. He gets one, maybe two, but it'll bring up fourth down, and we'll see the Rebels punting unit, we assume, come onto the field.
6: 4th and 6, you know, and almost like they haven't scored a point this season, you know, and these are the scary teams to play, especially in the athletes that Carroll produces. You never know what's going to happen here. Let's see how they line up. Looks like they are going to punt.
7: 4th and 5 from midfield. Colonels will send Levi Williamson back to return the punt. He'll stand around his own 12-yard line to end-over-end kick. Williamson going to let it hit. It will take a short Rebel roll down to about the Colonel's 7-yard line, and that's where IA will take over. 1st and 10, no score with 10:02 to play in the first quarter.
6: Yeah, he did think about picking that up, and then he saw that wall of red headed his way. He said, well, we'll just live to play this offensive series and see what happens here. I would like to see Patrick come out and maybe throw a little short pass here and there. I think he threw maybe 5 or 6 passes last week. I look for him to come out and maybe see what he can do with slinging it this week.

0: like they'll mark it at the 8-yard line. That's what we'll call it. First and 10 from the Colonel 8. Davis will go under center. We'll have two receivers split out to the left. Luke Miller is the H-back to the left side of the formation. Williamson in motion. It goes to Levi Williamson around the left side. He's got running room, a first down, and more working up the Rebel sideline. He'll be taken out of bounds by John Lane Beck. They'll mark it just shy of the 30-yard line. A nice opening run for Levi Williamson.
1: It's always beneficial when you've got a big running back like Ty Killebrew lined up in the slot blocking for you as you go around the edge. And, yeah, they just emptied out the right side. Everybody was to the left. Block, get Levi Williamson down the field. Big gain on first down.
0: 21-yard gain for Williamson. First and 10, Colonels Davis will work out of the pistol set. He's got Killebrew behind him. On first and 10, quick pass left side caught by Cooper Wood. Gain is to around the 34, I believe, is where they're going to mark him, give him 5 on the pitch and catch. We'll bring up 2nd and 5.
1: That's what we want to see. See, he can pitch and catch, get his arm under him, and see if we can get some confidence in him.
0: Colonels quick to the line, toss right side to Killebrew. Thought about cutting in for a minute. Now he comes near side. He's got a first down, 40-45. A flag is down,
1: yes.
0: And Killebrew taken down by Colton Pruitt at the 47, but this one may be coming back.
1: I believe so. Levi Williamson didn't even really touch him that hard. Didn't even, just ran into the back of the defender there, pushed him, and that's going to be a block in the back every time. I believe he's going to pull it back 10 yards, replay it again. Looks like a penalty, might not lose him very much yards. Let's see what they call.
0: 9:29 to go, first quarter. No score here from Carrollton. Colonels on their first offensive series of the night after forcing a 3-and-out. On the Rebels' opening drive, Carroll Academy went with the onside kick to open things up. They recovered. The Colonel defense came out strong. This penalty, Jay, going to take the Colonels back to the 33.
1: Yep. The yard marker didn't move very far. So he walked 10 yards down the field. You got to like the way the Colonels are moving. Every play has been positive thus far. I hope I didn't just jinx them on that.
2: I think I did that last week.
0: So after the penalty, Colonels left with 2nd and 6, ball at the I-33 on the near hash. Davis under center, Williamson goes in motion, far side, fumble on the snap. There is a flag down, and we've got a false start against the Colonels. Going back to last week, the Colonels had 10 penalties for almost 100 yards. We've got 2 here on the opening drive, something you expect maybe in the first week, but something you also look to clean up by game 2.
1: That's right, and, you know, they actually kind of saved them there. It was going to be a fumble and a loss of down, and you go back 5 yards, and you look at the last couple plays, what, a gain of 20 or 30 yards and 10 yards, 5 yards. So it's a positive momentum they got for the Colonels. So it may have saved them a down, lost them 5 yards, but I believe they'll probably get a first down here on this play. I'm going to call it right here.
0: So 2nd and 11, Davis under center with our formation. It goes to, or actually it's an option. Davis keeps it for himself around the left side. He's got running room, first down, looking for more. Davis pops the defender at midfield, and he's finally taken out of bounds. They're going to say he stepped out at the IA 49-yard line. That's a 19-yard gain for Davis.
1: Big-time run, and we saw him work with his legs, you know, the first week of the season, and he was really instrumental in getting him down the field with his legs. And now he's doing it with his arm tonight. Look to see him do it both ways tonight and get the Colonels on the board here early.
0: First and 10 from the I-49. No score. 9:14 to play in the first quarter. Handoff goes to Killebrew. He looks to come to the near side. Has a couple of blocks. Has the first down, 40, 35, and taken down inside the Rebel 35-yard line. Cole Beckwith brings him down at the 34. That's a 15-yard gain for Ty Killebrew.
1: Yeah, Levi Williamson just out there blocking, and Ty was just left there looking, reading, which way do I go, which way do I go, and was able to cut it back to the inside, maximize his yardage, and keep the clock rolling. Run. Colonels rolling down the field, down to the 34-yard line with only 3 minutes gone in this first quarter and a defensive possession behind them, too.
0: 347 yards on the ground last week for the Colonels. The bulk of that coming from Killebrew and Davis. First and 10. Davis calls his own number straight ahead. He might slip this one and go to the 20, to the 15, 10, 5. They will not catch Patrick Davis. That is a 34-yard touchdown run, and the Colonels on the board with 8:39 to play in the first quarter.
1: Man, he just snapped the ball, turned around, hit a spin move, stationary, like a lazy Susan, and takes off down the field for a big-time run. Colonels on the board, 6-0, trying to add the 7th. 8:40 left to go in this first quarter. Colonels, great drive right there. Love to see it.
0: Five plays, 92 yards on the opening drive.